inmates in prison rather than inform on her friends and comrades. While different in tone, focus, and genre, both books take up the question of the child whose sense of the natural order is shaped by a mother whose militancy conflicted with the demands of mothering. Ayers Dorn and Clark grapple with their mother's decisions to place political conviction and a vision for a better future above the needs of their own young children. While both writers are unsparing in their portrayals of the painful, permanent consequences of those choices, of families and childhoods damaged by militant struggle, they refuse to condemn their mother's actions. Instead, Ayers Dorn and Clark ask, how should the children of radicals appraise their inheritance? Ayers Dorn quotes Angela Davis, when one commits to the struggle, it must be for a lifetime, but whose lifetime? Ayers Dorn, a playwright, also explored his parents' activist trajectories in a popular 2022 podcast, Mother Country Radicals. His new book extends that investigation. Ayers Dorn compiles interviews with his parents and other surviving members of the group and draws on what the paper trail that exists, whether underground publications and Black Liberation Army documents, court records, declassified FBI memos, and surveillance reports and newspaper articles from the time. The result is an archival project that cobbles together a history of the political formation and dissolution of the Weather Underground, its allies, and the families that were made in its shadow. Ayers Dorn was raised to be a freedom fighter. Born in a safe house, he spent the first 5 years of his life underground, learning to spot undercover cops before he even knew how to read. At 3, he learned to walk a trajectory, a circuitous path that would lose a tail, and he knew that the only calls made from payphones were safe. Fears of the FBI form his earliest memories. Bernadine Dorn and Bill Ayers always told their sons that, even though they had their children during their 11 years of underground, they stopped illegal political activity when they became parents. He learns in his research, however, that one of their early family camping trips was actually a stakeout of a federal prison. The Black Liberation Army had asked his parents to gather information to help them break Assata Shakur out of prison. His father, Bill Ayers, then participates in Shakur's escape. His mother uses her day job to steal customer identities for the underground to use as aliases. Bernadine did not bring him along as a beard when scouting bombing runs, but he learns that she did do that with another weather kid. Ayers Dorn devotes special attention to his enigmatic mother, whom he describes as the family's animating force. While she is a fierce protector who reads him Maurice Sendak books before bed, she is also a distant, icy, and determined person who seems far removed from any traditionally feminine caregiving role, determined to sacrifice herself for the cause. In her son's rendering, Bernadine seems less like a mother than a goddess out of a Greek myth. She seemed to have created herself, Ayers Dorn writes, rather than being molded, as we all are, by a mix of her genetics and formative years. It was as if she'd been switched at birth, born a member of a different species. He tells the story of a time when, after he finished college,
Bernadine demands that the family move a willow tree from one spot in the yard to another. She wants its shade to fall differently. But the willow is too rooted to be excised. She insists, and her exasperated sons finally hack the tree nearly to death and shove it in the ground in the new spot, sure that they have killed it. The next year, the willow bursts back to life, as if she willed it, and eventually gives beautiful shade, seemingly a concession by nature to Bernadine's relentlessness. Ayers Dorn openly admires his mother's passionate devotion to causes, black liberation, anti-capitalism, and anti-war activism, that she could have easily ignored. "I loved her," he writes. "I admired her. I wanted to be like her." Yet he also, with the tentativeness of a loving child, explores how her aptitude for self-sacrifice might have compromised her parenting. When Ayers Dorn is around 5, Bernadine and Bill assume responsibility for Chessa, the toddler son of Kathy Bowden and David Gilbert, Weather Underground members who were caught assisting in the same Brinks truck robbery that sent Judith Clark to prison. Only 14 months old and still nursing, when his mother disappears, Chessa is traumatized. His distress is intense, and he begins having seizures. His entrance into the family is chaotic and confusing for the other children. Amid this devastation, Bernadine is incarcerated for 7 months for refusing to cooperate and testify against her fellow revolutionaries. This registers to young Ayers Dorn as abandonment. In the letters she writes her son from prison, Bernadine explains to her 5-year-old that she is away because she has chosen not to betray her cause. "Lots of times, here I cry because I miss you so much, and not being free is a horrible thing," she writes. "But you know that what the government is trying to make me do is unfair. I cannot tell them about my friends, because this government is only good to rich people, and they might hurt someone if I talk to them." Young Ayers Dorn is left sick with grief and loneliness, so distraught that he begins wetting the bed. The 5-year-old's helplessness and vulnerability are absolute. He cannot understand what his mother is saying to him about the government or its treatment of rich people. He barely has a grasp on what rich people are. He cannot quite understand why his mother would choose her comrades over him. A male friend who steps in with the boys and Mary Poppins them during Bernadine's months away serves as the voice of protective outrage here. In an interview with Ayers Dorn, he admits he was horrified that Chessa's parents ever risk being separated from him. "I would never have left him for anything, ever," he says. "I would never have that deep of a conviction of anything." Bernadine, of course, did have that conviction. And yet, in the letters, we also see a mother who is trying to pay her son a kind of respect, to connect with him, to explain herself to him, to help him see the wider world he is only one part of, and to connect him to a notion of care that's bigger than the link between one parent and one child. Her trust that he will be okay without her, that the others in the network can fill the void she's leaving, is suggesting to him an expanded definition of family and community. In refusing to betray a cause, she is offering her son a broader kind of fidelity, an unbending refusal to accept the world he was born into,
and unbending determination to insist it change for the better. Where Ayers-Dorn's writing about his childhood is direct, searching, confessional, Clark's sensibility is poetic and restrained. The novel is a peculiar and beautiful Bildungsroman, following Susanna from her earliest memories into the beginning of her adulthood. Though her life is characterized less by maturation or metamorphosis than by what does not and can never change, her relationship to the Hill. Clark's characterization of the prison where Susanna's mother lives has the quality of a fairy tale. As I climbed, Susanna thinks, I imagined my silhouette upon the summit and saw my shape, a hero's shape, my climb, a hero's journey. All around me were women saving up for other lives, but I'd been saved for this life. Susanna is quiet, disinclined to show the people around her what she is thinking or feeling. She seems set apart from other children, awkwardly straddling worlds as if the realest part of her life is the part that happens on the Hill, the one place where she is a child with a mother. Off the Hill, Susanna is raised by her grandparents, but when her grandfather dies, she is alone with her erratic grandmother. While Susanna's mother is gentle and affectionate during their visits, Susanna's grandmother is caustic and doctrinaire. Her condemnation of Susanna's mother is unyielding, absolute. She has vowed never to step foot on the Hill. There was a moment when you were a baby and your mother was holding you, she tells Susanna, invoking the day her mother was arrested for driving that getaway car. You were asleep or awake, but she held you and looked at you, and then she put you down and left you forever. That's the moment you need to know. But Susanna decides that there are other moments she needs to know too. The central gesture of Susanna's life is return. She can go back to her mother week after week, at first with her grandfather, later with a nun chaperone, and finally, as she becomes a teenager, alone. Told that her mother left her forever, Susanna's choice is to stay, to imagine no future without the Hill. This was a feat I saw nowhere applauded, and this was the challenge I set now for myself, she says. However heralded the levers, I would become a great stayer, every descent twined with an ascent, a life of perpetual return. Call this the call to adventure, or call it what it was, choosing the life I had, which strikes me still as a wise a choice as any. That Clark is working in fiction allows her to stage the conversation about Susanna's mother's crime and its impacts on a elliptical, polyvocal way. She can both see in the real-time internal perspective of the child who wants simply to connect with her mother and register, as the child cannot, the immensity of the toll her mother's incarceration is taking on her psychology and development. The reader's impulse to punish the imperfect mother, if it arises, becomes embodied complexly in the grandmother herself, an imperfect mother, and the imprisoned mother herself is shown mothering week over week, loving and tending to her daughter steadily in every way she can manage. The work of deciding what the generations owe one another and how connection is forged after a breach is messy and long and spread over many perspectives. At the novel's core is its anti-carceral logic. You do not simply throw away someone who has caused you harm.
You do not pretend that the attachment can be broken simply because it has been damaged. Clark's choice, and Ayer Dorn's too, is instead to write toward the mother who caused harm, to reevaluate, to return. The offering being made to these mothers is the difficult work of ongoing integration. Choose a new mountain, the world kept insisting, Susanna says, stubborn with love. This was my mountain. I didn't want to leave it. I only wanted to go up and down. Clark uses Albert Camus for her epigraph. One must imagine Sisyphus happy. As with Clark's narrator, Ayers Dorn's decision to return and re-engage with his mother's story yields an unprecedented closeness between them. It results in a more rigorous and nuanced understanding of her choices. He comes to a kind of peace by recognizing that, to his mother, choosing revolution was loving her children. Bernadine could not be someone who fought for our neighborhoods, our towns, our schools, and our kids at the expense of everyone else, he says. Even if her own children wound up as collateral damage, her most profound commitments were not personal, but global. This is a radical idea, and a difficult one to live out. It runs counter to the strain of thinking rising in popularity in some corners of the right, voiced most succinctly by J.D. Vance in January 2025. There is this old school, and I think it's a very Christian concept, by the way, that you love your family, then you love your neighbor, and then you love your community, and then you love your fellow citizens in your own country, and then after that, you can focus and prioritize the rest of the world. A lot of the far left has completely inverted that. Plenty of Christians have argued with this interpretation of Scripture. But regardless, Vance's parochial notion of care, one in which someone's proximity to me determines the extent to which I should care about their well-being, is seductively intuitive worldview. There's an easy retrograde story about motherhood at work in Vance's politics, too, one that plays to common assumptions about the acceptable behavior and temperament of a good mother. Violence can seem antithetical to nature, unrestrained rage antithetical to tenderness, wild personal risk-taking antithetical to the obligations of a parent. But it's not a law of nature that extremism and motherhood are at odds, just as it's not a law of nature that a mother's highest obligation is to care for her children first and most. Judith Clark, Bernadine Dorn, Kathy Bowden, The Mother on the Hill. Their stories fascinate and unsettle because they ask us to look at what happens when young women bring these polarized impulses into close range. It's telling that both Clark and Ayers Dorn have written books that align against the self-oriented vision of love and care, and against the idea that a radical woman cannot parent or parent well. They offer a messier truth. One can care for the world and one's children, but maybe not perfectly, maybe not always equally or simultaneously. The book declines to extrapolate a moral or prescription from that truth. It's maybe no coincidence that both Bernadine Dorn and Judith Clark had children who became writers. There's an impulse towards storytelling in the aftermath of extremism or chaos, a desire to restore narrative order. Revolution is a contronym, Ayers Dorn points out, or a word with two meanings that contradict each other. Revolution, 1. A sudden, radical, or complete change. 2.
a progressive motion of a body around the axis so it returns to its initial position. The work of revolution is the work of generations, and part of that work is untangling the story in time, figuring out how all these cycles fit together and what it all means. He writes in an epilogue that his mother began losing her memory as he was working on the project. When we talked about her history, our conversations started to become elliptical and spiraling, looping without clear signposts across eras and decades, and coming back around again. This is both tragic and poetically appropriate. His writing is both an act of filial piety, sharing and thereby extending his mother's work, and a natural way to transform my inheritance. The work of making sense of her revolution is now his. From May 24, 2026, that was What Happens When Militancy Conflicts with Motherhood. Two weather kids reckon with the unyielding political convictions that compromise their parents' domestic duties. By Jordan Kistner. Now from May 30th, 2026, The Interview. Want to optimize your happiness? This happiness expert says, don't. By Lulu Garcia Navarro. Are you happy? It's a deceptively simple question, but for me, at least, a difficult one to answer. Another tough question. Why is it so hard to be happy for so many, despite a culture full of wellness influencers with their happiness hacks and mindset tricks? All of the indicators show that we Americans are less happy than ever. As if the more energy we focus on trying to feel happy is harder to achieve. So what is going on, and what can we do about it? I put these questions to Lori Santos. Santos is a cognitive scientist and a professor whose classes on happiness quickly became the most popular in Yale's history. And through her podcast, The Happiness Lab, her free online course called The Science of Well-Being, Santos' reach has extended far beyond the classroom. I wanted to understand what history and science say happiness really is, and how that connects to loneliness and American ideas about productivity, and why, with so many happiness tips flooding our feeds, it has still been so hard for me and many others to do the things that actually make us truly, deeply happy. Lots of philosophers have tackled the question of happiness going back to ancient Greece, and there are two main types of happiness according to Greek philosophers, as far as I can tell: hedonic and eudaimonic. Can you explain the difference? Hedonic happiness is what a lot of lay people mean when they say happiness, just a sense of good feeling. Often when we are thinking of hedonic pleasure, we're thinking of the really basic stuff: good food, good sex, a feeling of accomplishment. Eudaimonic happiness is bigger. It's about having a good life, happiness that comes not just from your own success, your own pleasure, but from other people and building character. If you look back at the ancient folks like Aristotle, they knew about both, but when push came to shove, they were like, go for eudaimonic. In ancient Greece, the big philosophical debate was also if happiness was nature or nurture. What does science say? Are certain people more predisposed to be happy? The way scientists study this is they do these classic studies with twins, and what they generally find is that happiness is heritable.
The important thing to know, though, is that the hereditability factor is pretty low. It's about the same rate as what you'd see for religiosity or risk-taking. If your parents were super religious, maybe you're more likely to be super religious, but it's not set in stone. That's the message of happiness. There's probably some component that's a little built in, but so much more of it is under our conscious control. So, can we learn to be happy? That's the premise of my work, honestly. And interestingly, this was something that the ancient Greeks totally didn't realize. If you look at Aristotle, he's like, you can do it, but it's going to be hard. Aristotle talked about the happy few. Scientifically,

of my work, honestly. And interestingly, this was something that the ancient Greeks totally didn't realize. If you look at Aristotle, he's like, you can do it, but it's going to be hard. Aristotle talked about the happy few. Scientifically, we think it's a little bit more malleable today, but we still share with Aristotle this idea that if you want to be happy, you can do it. But like all good things in life, you've got to put some time in. Can I ask you exactly what you mean when you say happy? Because I was thinking about moments when I felt happy. I lived for 2 years in Rio de Janeiro, and I would wake up every morning and look out the window, and you couldn't be unhappy there because it was so beautiful. I had my young daughter, and she would go to the beach every day. And I had good friends. It's not even like looking back I was happy. I knew at the time I was experiencing happiness. Is that different from just general well-being? You were experiencing lots of positive emotions. It's awesome to live in Rio de Janeiro. It's awesome to stick your feet in the sand. That just feels good. That's half of what social scientists mean when they talk about happiness. They're talking about the feeling, the ratio of your positive to negative emotions. But happiness isn't about getting rid of your negative emotions. That's toxic positivity. Happiness, according to social scientists, has a second component, which is this idea of being happy with your life. You have a sense of meaning. You have a sense of purpose. It feels good to be you of how you think it's going. This is the cognitive part of happiness. You use the term toxic positivity. Were you referring to this idea that we always need to feel great and exude optimism? It's really summed up by the phrase that you see on social media all the time. Good vibes only. If there are bad vibes, something's really off. And that just doesn't make sense from the perspective of evolution. When I talk to my students, the way I often talk about negative emotions is as a signal, just like any other negative sensations. You put your hand on a really hot stove, it's going to hurt. And the reason you have that feeling is it's a good signal. Get your hand off the stove. Many of our negative emotions are doing that for us. If I'm feeling lonely, it's a signal that I need to seek out social connection. For me, a big one is that if I'm feeling overwhelmed, that means I have way too much on my plate. If you have good vibes only, you couldn't live a positive life, because you'd be missing out on the cues about where you're going off track and what you should change. Do you worry that this idea of pursuing happiness, always striving, actually creates unhappiness? Definitely. There's really lovely research on this from Iris Mouse at the University of California at Berkeley. She has a paper about the paradox of the pursuit of happiness, that the simple act of pursuing happiness often makes us feel unhappy. But that gets back to the fact that we just don't get happiness right. When we think about the pursuit of happiness, we think of the hedonic stuff. We think of good vibes only. Whenever we're off track with that, we think something's gone wrong. And when things go wrong, we tend to have a different set of emotions, what nerdy psychologists like me call meta-emotions. Those are emotions about emotions. So you go on some really cool trip to Rio de Janeiro, and you're like, I'm annoyed with the sand. It's a little too sunny. I'm not feeling happy. That's emotion number one. Then the meta-emotions

Come in. You're ashamed. How can I be in Rio de Janeiro and not feeling happy? You're disappointed. I spent all this money. You're judging yourself. What's wrong with me that I don't feel good? Those emotions come up whenever we feel like we're off the path of a pursuit of happiness. And the problem is, if we are really into pursuing it, this is what Iris's data show, the more value happiness, the more you think you're supposed to get there, the more these negative emotions come up whenever you're like, you're off track. So yeah, it really does seem empirically that it's a paradox. Key, though, is that the paradox doesn't come up as much if you were pursuing the healthier kind of happiness. The pandemic showed us that if you don't have social connection, you're really going to suffer. I have been trying to figure out what happened to me during that period, honestly. I became a lot more insular, and I had to relearn how to make those social connections. Am I typical? Pretty much every survey that asks people, was it smooth sailing when you jumped back in? People are like, no, we got out of practice. And that makes sense, because even though we're built to be social, connection is hard. As a professor, whenever I go to the dining hall, I'm shocked at how few of my students are talking to one another. When I walk into a seminar where all my students are sitting around a table, they're not chatting with one another. They're all on a screen. And I think the problem for them is that there's a little bit of friction. It's hard to get that going. And when you don't get it for a year, it got harder. You were out of practice. The modern world is also taking away all those subtle ways that we talk to one another. One of my favorite articles that looked at this was by Talking Heads frontman David Byrne. He wrote the article, presciently, back in the 2010s, called Eliminating the Human. His idea was that technology has taken away the human. We go to the ATM now. We don't have to talk to a teller. We don't go to a record store and talk with people about records to get our music. We just have an algorithm deliver it to us. In all these subtle ways, our technologies are making it so that we don't need to talk to people. So what do you think AI is going to do? It's going to get way worse. The LLM is there whenever you want to talk. The LLM is not judgy. They can create cognitive delusions in people. Yet that is what our young people are turning to. I just had the technology specialist Jean Twang on our podcast. She talked a lot about phones, and she's really shifting to the dangers of AI. One of her data points is just how many young people, and we're talking like 12, 13-year-olds, are having their first relationship with an LLM. Their first boyfriend and girlfriend is an LLM. So what's the friction going to look like when they have to ask a real human out on a date, navigate a sexual consent conversation with a real human with preferences? I think AI is going to change this in ways that are likely to make it worse. It creates the cycle where it becomes harder and harder to overcome the little friction to talk to someone. My daughter asked me recently, how do you go up to someone that you don't know and talk to them? Today, you're not only interrupting a social dynamic, you're also interrupting people's interaction with their devices. I notice it in my own family, because she comes up to me and I'm on my phone and I feel annoyed sometimes, like, I'm in the middle of reading, can't you see?
All these cues that it's appropriate to talk to someone. They're making eye contact with you. They're smiling at you. That doesn't happen when your eyes are glued to your phone. Liz Dunn, who's a professor at the University of British Columbia, has a study I love where she puts strangers in a waiting room and either has them have access to their cell phones or not. And she measures how often they spontaneously smile at each other. She found a 30% decrease in smiling. And I'm not harshing on people for their phones. They're built to be interesting. But the consequence of our eyeballs being glued to them is really dangerous for the social connections we care about most. There was a recent report by the American Enterprise Institute that shows across all age groups, people are socializing with their neighbors less. Do you think we've just become a nation of indoor cats? This is something that scholars have worried about for a while. Rewind to the late 1990s, the early 2000s, and you have Robert Putnam's seminal book, Bowling Alone, where he argued that back in the day, we'd go out to the bowling alleys and bowl together and bowl in leagues. But nowadays, the early 2000s, people just bowl alone. I talked with Putnam for my podcast, and he had this interesting idea when he wrote that. We didn't know the viral TikTok videos were coming. There was television, which he was worried about, but we didn't know there was going to be streaming services that picked algorithms to get you exactly the best documentary that only you, Lulu, would love. We're fighting against technology that makes stuff interesting and attractive. There are whole companies built to keep our eyeballs on that stuff. Of course, regular social connection with my friend at the bowling alley might suffer in the face of that kind of competition. I also spoke to Robert Putnam, and his prescription was, to put it succinctly, join a club. I think a lot of people feel that they don't have time for that, in between work and caretaking. This is something that social scientists are also really clued into. One of the coolest bits of coming out of the modern-day social science is this concept that's called time affluence. This is lovely work by Ashley Willens at the Harvard Business School. Time affluence is feeling wealthy in time. It's not how much objective time you have, but it's the subjective sense that you have free time for yourself. It's the opposite of what so many people are experiencing, which is called time famine, where you're literally starving for time. This term, famine, works physiologically because when we feel like we don't have enough time, it's almost like famine. It increases inflammation. It does all these bad things to our body. That there's lots of work showing that it does bad things to our social connection. And this time crisis is worse for marginalized people and people who don't have enough income and are worried about putting food on the table. This crisis is linked to the loneliness crisis. But is the crisis real? Because sometimes I think about where I choose to spend my time. It's watching a Netflix show, sitting on my sofa, or bed rotting, as it's called on social media, as a way to relax when it's not really that relaxing at all. So is our time crisis manufactured by our bad choices? I'm going to say yes and no on that one. Yes, in the sense that if you look at other countries that allow people to have a little more time affluence, the Netherlands, a lot of these countries that come up very high on the happiness list in Scandinavia, they have a 35-hour work week. So
People have time to do stuff with their friends. And what you find is that in those countries, Denmark in particular, club membership is huge. They're joiners in part because they have time. I think it does matter. If we set things up structurally to have more time in the United States, and maybe with a 4-day work week, it's happiness-inducing, good for companies, and so on. I think we could get there. So there's something about the time crisis that is real. But if you look at the data, what you find is that people today actually have more free time than they did 15, 20 years ago. It doesn't feel like it. It really does not. And there's a reason it doesn't feel like it, which is that the blocks of time have shifted. They've turned into what the journalist Bridget Schulte has called time confetti. Those 5 minutes when, if our conversation ends a little early, or when your kids fall asleep unexpectedly quickly, or some work meeting ends. It's not a big chunk, it's little chunks. We have more time because we have more of these little chunks. But those little chunks don't feel like a lot of time. So what do we do with the little chunks? I know what I did before I knew about this research. I checked my email. I scrolled something quick on Instagram. I looked at something dumb on my phone. And that gets to your point. In practice, we really do have free time. We're just not using it well. The other thing I hear people say about why they don't interact more socially is that they enjoy being alone. They interact with people all day for work and just prefer their downtime to be more calm, more peaceful. I do sometimes wonder if people are just kidding themselves, though. Well, there's some actually lovely new work on this topic by Michaela Rodriguez. Her work focuses on this flip side of the loneliness crisis. She's a little younger than I am, and she's like, my whole generation has spent all this time hearing about how bad loneliness is. It's so terrible. It's as bad as 15 cigarettes a day. And she's like, two things. One, let's jump back to Aristotle, Buddhist texts, and so on. These folks were into contemplation. They were into solitude. They were into the benefits of having the time and the bandwidth to notice what's going on with yourself, to think, to be bored. They knew that there were some benefits to being alone. Second thing is that we know from so much literature and psychology that how you frame something affects how you experience it. If I'm a student who's alone in the dining hall, and I sit down and think, my gosh, this is my me time. I can contemplate. I can gather my thoughts before class. That's great. But if you're seeped in everything that social scientists like me have been saying, it's like, this is the loneliness crisis. Look at you. You're sitting in the dining hall by yourself. You're going to feel crappy, right? You're going to judge yourself. You're going to have all those nasty meta-emotions we talked about before. Michaela said, there's something dangerous about this narrative. I don't think we necessarily want to justify it fully. Pretty much every available study of happy people suggests that happy people have some strong relationships, but that doesn't mean we have to be in a social connection all the time. Is there anything about our happiness that you think is uniquely American? Oh, for sure. We're such weirdos when it comes to happiness. We're really into happiness, first of all. We care a lot about it, and that means we tend to have more of that paradox of pursuing happiness
that we talked about before. This idea that the more you go for happiness, the more unlikely you are to get it. This is one of the things I found most fascinating about Iris Mauss's research. She works at UC Berkeley, but she's German. One of the things that drew her to this work is that Germans have a different relationship with the pursuit of happiness than Americans do. There's some data on this. There are studies that have analyzed, for example, condolence cards in Germany and other parts of Europe and the U.S., and what they find is that all of them mention grief, but the German cards stop there, whereas the American greeting cards are like, but silver lining, they're in a better place. The German cards stop at, somebody died and you're sad. So I think Americans are kind of weirdos when it comes to happiness. We're also focused on optimizing. This feels very TikTok, but it's something Americans have been thinking about for a long time. Rewind to the early 19th century, and you have scholars like Alex de Tocqueville, who came over to the U.S. as this anthropological experiment, like what's going on with the new country. And what he remarked upon was that Americans weren't constantly pursuing happiness. They were never satisfied. My guess is if de Tocqueville showed up today, he'd be like, oh man. It's funny you mention this, because I've noticed a lot of interest in your work from what I would call productivity dudes. People who are obsessed with practical tips and clear-cut answers for how to always be improving. And I've heard you tell them things like the science backs up that your employees will be more productive if they're happier. Do you have misgivings about productivity and the idea of optimization? Yes, I definitely have misgivings. One of the things that we have to pay attention to is how we're optimizing. And another thing I worry about with the productivity culture is that we're just never going to get there. I recently interviewed Oliver Berkman, who is this productivity expert. He would review time performance apps, and he had this realization. It's never going to be enough. And one of the ways you can productivity hack is to have radical acceptance about that. It's not the usual move for productivity hack bros. Self-compassion, realizing your limits, recognizing your common humanity. But it's what the data suggests leads you to happiness and might actually lead you to more productivity, too. We've been talking about people who go to Yale, people who are in demanding office jobs. But of course, there's the structural inequality that comes from American society where people have to work two or three jobs to make ends meet, plus raising families. One of the reasons that countries like Denmark are happy is because they have social safety nets. It's one of the reasons people can pick careers that they like. You're taxed so heavily that it doesn't pay to be a finance bro. So you're like, well, I might as well be an artist if I want to be an artist. The lack of income inequality means people have an excuse to follow their purpose, which can allow people to feel like their life is better. Those structural things mean a lot. I get in trouble sometimes for talking about so many of these individual solutions. Engage in social connection, or write in a gratitude journal, or meditate. And people think, don't we also have to have a social safety net? Yeah, of course. All these individual things that I'm suggesting are supposed to be complement, not substitute, for the stuff we should really be doing.
But another thing we know about individual action is that it just makes us more productive. It gives us emotional bandwidth. I think people mistakenly think that these individual strategies sometimes build up the resilience you need to put up with being in a bad society. But I think the real goal is to give you the resilience to fight the bad society. There's data on this. Konstantin Kuzhlev, who's at Georgetown, talks about the Pollyanna hypothesis, which is this idea that if we just make people happy, they're going to be delulu, walking around like everything's great, all these structures of inequality. I'm cool with that. And his point is that's a hypothesis about how human nature works. The hypothesis is you make people happy and they're going to ignore the structural stuff. And that what he finds is the opposite. If you look at people who are taking action and fix structural problems, it's the people who have the highest positive emotion. It goes back to where we started, around the eudaimonic sense of how you become happy and find meaning. And getting back to the American experiment. That is what the forefathers meant, right? They had problems. Those unalienable rights are for the landed white dudes, not for everybody. But in the idealistic sense, what they were trying to go for is that eudaimonic sense of happiness. It was about civic virtue. It was about making everybody happy. That was the happiness they thought we should all be pursuing. From May 30th, 2026, that was the interview. Want to optimize your happiness? This happiness expert says, don't. By Lulu Garcia Navarro. That's all the time we have for this week's New York Times Magazine. I'm Mike Gettings for the Virginia Voice.

0: brown, withered stalks are transforming into bright green shoots of hope. Spring is budding all around.
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3: Welcome to this week's Soap Opera Digest. I'm Virginia Voice volunteer Pete Peek, reading today from the June 15, 2026 issue of Soap Opera Digest to keep you up to date on all of your favorite characters and soap opera news. Today's first story, The Tune-In Alert, General Hospital Spoilers, I Need Your Help, by Chris Eads. The General Hospital Spoilers for the week of June 15th previews one person defending their life, another on the run for their life, and still another rushing to save a life. Who can you trust? Irritated at having been arrested for pushing Willow into the water by Quartermain Boathouse, Tracy lashes out at Chase for once again taking his ex-wife's side. Willow Kane threw herself into the lake, she explains to Dante and Justin, and this fool fell for it. Justin has already had her eye on Chase for bending the law when it comes to Willow, so she might be inclined to believe Tracy's story. But what about Dante? More and more people have learned that Carly has been hiding Valentin in her attic while he's on the run from the law. So it was only a matter of time before the WSB found out as well. Entering Carly's kitchen with two men, Cullum declares, "We have reason to believe that Valentin Cassandine is on the premises." Charlotte is there with Carly, and they both look nervous. Has Valentin's luck as a fugitive finally run out, or will he manage to elude capture? Britt agreed to take Rocco on the run with her, even though she worried about him having to watch her decline from Huntington's disease once she was no longer getting regular doses of the medicine from Cullum. Now, Rocco enters the place where they have been hiding and cries out, "No, no, no, no!" He races to the center of the living room where Britt is lying unconscious to check on her, and Rocco must fear that whatever is wrong with her is serious because he breaks cover and makes a desperate phone call. "I need your help," he tells the person on the other end of the line, but who has he called, and is there anything that he can do? Check out this tease for some of the drama coming up this week on General Hospital. And don't forget to check out the First Look Spoilers Gallery for a sneak peek at what's next on all of the soaps. In our next article today, The Tune-In Alert for General Hospital, Stay Away from My Family, by Chris Eads. The General Hospital Spoilers preview some people pushing back, even physically. Kicking things off, Christina tells her sister Molly, "I know, and that changes right now." Sounds like Christina is getting all her ducks in a row before she heads to UCLA to attend medical school. "Don't push me." Ethan has insisted on remaining anonymous as he allowed Brooklyn and Chase to adopt his daughter, Phoebe. But he must meet with Alexis, and it appears that something has changed. It's either a closed adoption or I will not cooperate, Ethan informs the attorney. Could this prove to be a deal breaker? Chase was already demoted from detective to beat cop for involving himself in the PCD's investigation to help clear Willow's name when she was on trial for Drew's attempted murder. But even now, when Justin runs into the officer at the police station, the acting district attorney is still upset about how he derailed her prosecution. You put one toe out of line, Justin warns Chase, and you're gone. In the interrogation room, Sonny bristles under questioning. Maybe you should stop pushing me for answers you don't really want, he threatens. But who is pressing the mobster to talk, and about what? Brooklyn isn't the only one upset about Willow spending so much time with Chase. Tracy also wants the congresswoman to keep her paws off her granddaughter's husband. And down on the dock by the Quartermain Boathouse, Tracy is the one putting her paws on Willow. Stay away from my family, she shouts, grabbing Willow's arm and shaking her violently. Check out the tease for the next episode of General Hospital, and be sure to share your thoughts and predictions on all of the latest twists and turns in the comments section. In our next article today, casting news, the young and restless comings and goings, TV vet cast as new doctor in Diane's storyline, by Chris Eads. The Young and Restless is adding veteran actor Jerry Burns to its cast, with the Justified and Breaking Bad alumni set to make his daytime debut as Dr. Lawrence Markham in a multi-episode arc beginning with the Monday, June 15th episode. Diane's new man, TV Insider, broke the news and reported that Burns' character will be involved in a storyline with Diane, which reunites him with actor Susan Walters over three decades after the pair worked together on the NBC sitcom Dear John. On the Judd Hirsch starring series, which ran from 1988 to 1992, Burns played cocky ladies' man Kirk Morris, while Walters debuted in the second season as Southern Belle Mary Beth Sutton. Walters reacted to the reunion in an interview with the outlet, saying, I loved working with Jerry Burns on Dear John, so I was thrilled when I was told that we'd be working together again on The Young and Restless. In addition to Dear John, Burns is known for a wide range of primetime roles, including Jack Farrell on Something So Right and Frank Alfano on Good Morning Miami, plus appearances on Burn Notice, Angie Tribeca, NCIS Los Angeles, and Dead to Me. In Diane's current storyline, her marriage to Jack has been on the rocks since she caught him in bed with his deranged ex-wife, Patty. Though he tried to explain he'd been drugged and it was all a setup by Victor, Diane refused to accept his explanation and moved out of the Abbott mansion on March the 17th. The last time that Diane was on screen on The Young and Restless was in the May 14th episode, where she had a dream in which she left a voicemail for Jack saying she wanted to get together and talk about moving forward, insisting she still loved him. But the dream quickly turned into a nightmare when she arrived back at the house to reconcile with her husband, only to find Jack living in domestic bliss with Patty. Since then, Diane has been missing in action. Although she did appear on Jack's arm in the crossover episodes with the Beyond the Gates that aired the week of June the 8th, due to the different production schedule of the two soaps, their respective storylines did not align. When Burns makes his daytime debut as Dr. Markham, viewers can expect some answers about Diane's whereabouts. Here's the latest. The bold and beautiful Scott Clifton suffers head injury. Life imitates art. By Mara Levinsky. The bold and beautiful star, Scott Clifton, whose character Liam has suffered multiple traumatic brain injuries, revealed on Instagram that in real life, he recently required a trip to the emergency room after fainting and hitting his head. Life imitates art for Scott Clifton. Clifton began his post by acknowledging that his injury was visible on The Bold and Beautiful on the episode that aired June the 5th and June the 8th. Some of you may have noticed the stitches above Liam's eyebrows in Friday and yesterday's episodes, along with a few playful lines of dialogue between him and Wyatt. He wrote, "Well, sometimes life imitates art, and Liam no longer has the monopoly on head trauma." The actor went on to explain that on the eve of shooting the scenes in question, "I'd just come off a particularly stressful day managing a crisis to do with my 81-year-old mother. Couldn't sleep and got up in the middle of the night, a little too quickly, apparently, to use the bathroom. But something wasn't quite right, and I could tell I was about to faint. That's the last thing I remember." From there, he detailed, "I woke up slumped over the edge of the bathtub, upper body mangled inside of it with my feet draped outside, blood everywhere, a splitting headache, and an impregnable determination to claw my way to the mirror and just see how much extra work I'd created for the Bold and Beautiful makeup department in a few short hours. And that's when I noticed the giant hole in my face." Clifton got to the hospital, where he spent the remainder of the evening in the company of some lovely ER doctors who fast-tracked me into a room, scanned me, stitched me, and gently admonished me for thinking I could get a makeup brush anywhere near my face for weeks. Oh, and also I should prepare myself for some temporary memory loss and cognitive sluggishness from the concussion. In the end, the Bold and Beautiful pushed back the filming of the scenes when two of the show's producers, Rachel Herman and Casey Kasprick, learned of the Clifton's injury and encouraged him to focus on recuperating. Clifton noted that in the days that followed, they could constantly check on me, and that he also received an outpouring of support from his other colleagues at the show. He marveled, "The next day, my phone was flooded with the most loving and concerned texts from the cast and crew. And that's really the reason I'm posting about this. I am so sickeningly lucky to be part of this team, this family, this wholly benevolent daytime empire." Clifton closed out his post by thanking everyone at the Bold and Beautiful for your kindness, care, grace, patience, and resourcefulness. From our incredible makeup team, to our steadfast on-site medic, to the producers, directors, and the darling Brooks for putting up with this newfound ugly mug. Soap Opera Digest sends our best wishes to Clifton for a speedy recovery. In our next story today, the latest, it's official, Days of Our Lives names new co-head writer by Chris Eads and Mara Levinsky. The Days of Our Lives is undergoing a big change behind the scenes. Paula Quickly is stepping down as co-head writer, and Ryan Kwan will be taking over the position next month, penning the continuing drama in Salem alongside Jean Marie Ford, who also served as co-lead writer with Quickly. The Right Stuff, Daytime Confidential, first reported back in May as a rumor that Quickly had chosen to leave her current position at Days of Our Lives, where she is and Ford have been serving as co-head writers since July of 2024, when they were hired to replace outgoing chief scribe Ron Calavati. Now, TV Insider confirms Kwan's appointment as co-head writer, while Quickly will remain with the show as a consultant. Executive producer Ken Corday praised Kwan's deep knowledge and understanding of our show's history and declared the show lucky to have him back in the Salem mix. Before her most recent stint as co-head writer, Quickly had worked as an associate head writer and co-head writer on Days of Our Lives from 2000 to 2003. Her other daytime credits include Sunset Beach, As the World Turns, and The Young and Restless. Over the course of her soap writing career, Quickly received multiple Daytime Emmy Award nominations and won the writing awards in 2005 for As the World Turns, and in 2011 for The Young and Restless. Kwan is also a writer with decades of daytime experience, and after winning Procter & Gamble's writing contest for college students, Kwan kicked off his career in daytime by working as a writer's assistant on Passions from 1999 to 2005. He then joined the staff of Days in 2007 as a writer's assistant, later also tackling the duties of breakdown writer and dialogue writer. In 2016, he was promoted to co-head writer to replace the departing Josh Griffin, who is currently the head writer of The Young and Restless, and work alongside Dina Higley. Kwan became the show's creative consultant in 2017, a position he held until he left Days in 2025 to join the writing team of ABC Sudsir General Hospital. During his previous tenure at Days, Kwan received 7 Daytime Emmy Award nominations as part of the writing team, taking home the trophy in 2012 and 2018. Days tapes approximately a year in advance, so Kwan's material as co-head writer won't actually be seen on screen until the spring of 2027. Here's the latest casting news. Beyond the Gates, Ashley Jones debuts in a surprising new role by Mara Levinsky. On Beyond the Gates, the identity of the Impaler, the crime lord behind the blood plasma ring, has been a closely guarded secret. But on Monday, June the 8th episode, all was revealed. The Impaler is none other than Joey Armstrong's baby sister, Heather, played by soap vet Ashley Jones. A spokesperson for Beyond the Gates confirmed Jones' casting to Soap Opera Digest back in April, but declined to give details about the character she would be portraying. The actress, who also recurs on The Bold and Beautiful as Bridget Forrester, has also appeared on The Young and Restless as Megan Dennison and on General Hospital as Parker Forsythe. As the episode began, Joey was waiting for a potentially dangerous face-to-face meeting with the Impaler and was surprised when his female visitor dropped the cloak, concealing her face, and he realized who had come to see him. He wondered if the woman was there as the Impaler's emissary, or perhaps his wife or his right-hand woman. She changed the subject, marveling at how long it had been since they had seen one another. As Joey and Heather's reunion continued, he admitted that he thought he would never see her again, and she pulled him into an affectionate hug, then referred to him as her big brother. She told him that she lived in London, and he continued to press her about her connection to the Impaler. That's when she lowered the boom, purring, "Oh, my dear brother, I am the Impaler." He howled with laughter and dismissed her claim. She took offense at this skepticism, explaining that she allowed people to believe that the Impaler was a man as a tactic. It quickly dawned on Joey that Heather was not pulling a prank on him. "I'm not the little girl you have to protect anymore," she told him. "I've found my power." Heather credited him and their late father with teaching her well. Mention of the dad touched a nerve in Joey, and Heather acknowledged that he had borne the brunt of the man's propensity for physical violence. However, she noted, she had dealt with his sexism. She scoffed at how their father had wanted her to find a man, start a family, and leave the business to the boys. Joey questioned Heather about why she had come to town. She told him that she wanted to work with him side by side, combining their illegal enterprises. "You like to keep your hands clean, and I don't share those sensibilities," she declared, of why she felt they would complement one another. He turned her down, and without attempting to persuade him further, she moved to leave. Heather told him to take care of himself and pulled him into a hug. Joey implored her to stay in touch. "Don't worry," she smiled. "I intend to." Later, Joey told Vanessa about his surprise encounter with his kid sister, admitting to his lover that he wasn't sure what Heather's endgame was, even as he conceded from his lover that Heather and the Impaler are one and the same. Were you surprised by the Impaler's true identity? What were your first impressions of Jones in her Beyond the Gates debut? Sound off in the comments section and let us know what you think. In our next article today, the Tune-In Alert. The episode guide for General Hospital, The Young and Restless, Beyond the Gates, Days of Our Lives, and The Bold and Beautiful for the week of June the 15th by Mara Levinsky. From Beyond the Gates, on Monday, June the 15th, in the wake of the tornado, Shanice, Ashley, and Jacob rush into action when someone collapses. emergency surgery is required to save a life. Nicole's update worries Samantha and Tyrell, and Vanessa is frantic when she can't get in touch with Donnell and Deanna. On Tuesday, June the 16th, Danny battles a guilty conscience. Joey's sister pays him a visit. Ted reassures Kat while the Richardson's Smiths receive devastating news and the tornado displaces Bill and Haley. Kat rages at Isaiah. Shanice offers Leslie an olive branch. Kyle is there for Nicole while Jan comforts Ashley. And Ted begs his daughter to do something for him on Wednesday, the 17th. Time is running out for someone in critical condition. Danny confronts Bill. Chelsea is a sounding board for her cousin. Carlton tips Nicole off to an urgent matter. And Andre offers Isaiah support on Thursday, the 18th. And on Friday, June the 19th, Anita advises her granddaughter. Andre and Bill lock horns. Kat receives life-altering information. Leslie's good news quickly gets snatched away. And the Hawthorns come together for one of their own. And Haley and Naomi find common ground. And from The Bold and Beautiful, Will struggles with keeping the truth from Electra. And RJ and Dylan level up their friendship on Monday, June the 15th. On Tuesday, the 16th, Forrester eagerly anticipates the launch of Eric's couture line. Steffi makes a promise to Brooke, and Zenda turns to Carter for advice about his future. Sheila's return leaves Taylor and Deacon on edge on Wednesday the 17th, while Steffi's last-minute offer changes everything. Sheila reveals her true motives, and Dylan has a new boss at Forrester on Thursday, June the 18th. And on Friday the 19th, a bold proposal from Wyatt and Shauna catches Bill's attention, and Brooke celebrates a bright future with hope. From Days of Our Lives, Julie and Marlena reflect on life's changes. EJ extends a romantic invitation to Kat. Paulina pressures Johnny and Chanel, and Belle and Chad are game to team up in search for answers on Days on Monday the 15th. On Tuesday the 16th, Holly, Tate, Ari, and Aaron enjoy some summer fun at the Horton Cabin. Stephanie wrestles with the choices she's made. Alex turns to Kayla for advice after Joy's ultimatum. Kate confronts Marlena, and EJ and Chad make each other jealous on Wednesday, June the 17th. While Gabby tells Leo to back off, Philip apologizes to Theo, and Xander confesses to Johnny. Holly and Tate's romantic escape is interrupted. Kristen warns Johnny. Rolf gives EJ good news about Lexi. A meaningful milestone brings mixed emotions to Abe and Paulina. And Lanny and Theo rally around Chanel on Thursday, June the 18th. And on Friday, June the 19th, Tate, Ari, and Aaron do their best to cheer up Holly. Lanny questions Kristen. Johnny tips off EJ, Chad, and Theo investigate the chessboard, and Paulina encounters Abe and Lexi at the Juneteenth celebration. From General Hospital, on Monday, June the 15th, Nathan clears the air. Nina sounds an alarm. Lulu makes a confession. Gio shares his excitement with Emma, and Alexis and Rick review their plans. Valentin accepts his fate on Tuesday the 16th, while Brennan bargains with Willow. Dante defends Nathan. Tracy and Michael see eye to eye, and Cullum gets new intel. On Wednesday, June the 17th, Willow is blindsided. Carly is cornered. Ethan pulls a fast one. Tracy confronts Brooklyn, and Lulu is transparent with Dante. Sonny shares his strategy with Riken on Thursday, June the 18th, while Laura makes an offer. Rocco makes a horrifying discovery. Sidwell lays a trap, and Dante confides in Elizabeth. Ethan delivers a message to Ava. Nathan brings her intel to Lulu, and Trina ponders her next move. Brennan is alarmed, and Felicia offers encouragement on Friday, June the 19th. And from The Young and Restless, on Monday the 15th, Diane has a rude awakening upon returning home to Genoa City. Tracy holds Patty accountable for her actions, and a mystery unfolds for Jack and Kyle. Jack calls a meeting of the minds on Tuesday the 16th, while Diane meets Patty's partner in crime. Nikki gives Lily the third degree, Jack takes matters into his own hands, and Devin gives Kane a warning shot on Wednesday, June the 17th. And on Thursday the 18th, Victor lays down the law with Matt Clark. Victoria worries about Nikki's health, and Phyllis hits Kane where it hurts. Phyllis stumbles upon valuable intel, and Sienna strikes back against Audra, and Victoria confides in Claire on Friday, June the 19th. And our final story today, check it out, The Bold and the Beautiful, Who is Deke's Mother? Becky Moore's Tragic Life Explained, by Mara Levinsky. Deke, formerly known as Little Eric, returned to The Bold and Beautiful, all grown up and played by Harrison Cohn, in September of 2025, and was reunited with his father, Deacon Sharp, half-sister Hope, and the rest of his Los Angeles-based family. Conspicuously absent was his mother, Becky Moore. The character was played by Marisa Tate from April of 1999 until June of 2000, when Becky met a tragic fate. Here's everything you need to know about Deke's late mother. Oh, baby! Unsure of who fathered her unborn child, wealthy hubby Rick Forrester, or one-night stand Raymond, retreated from her hometown of Furnace Creek to give birth. Sadly, her baby boy was stillborn on April 23, 1999. But as fate would have it, Amber's cousin, Becky Moore, was also pregnant. The dad was no longer in the picture, and Becky planned to give her child up for adoption. And on April 27, 1999, Becky gave birth to a son. Amber's mother, the ambitious and crafty Tawny, knew that Rick had only married Amber because she was with child. Determined to ensure that Amber remained Mrs. Forrester, she persuaded her daughter to pass off Becky's baby as the Forrester heir and talked midwife Sarah into secretly handling the baby over. Becky, meanwhile, thought he had landed with a deserving couple who were strangers to her. Tawny and Amber then buried Amber's stillborn son in the desert, and Sarah provided Amber with a phony birth certificate to sign for her son. Amber and Rick named him Eric Forrester III, also known as Little Eric. On June the 28th, Becky arrived in L.A. to visit Amber and her baby boy. A quick thinking, Tawny realized that the infant's telltale birthmark could blow the ruse, so they kept Becky at a distance and persuaded the Forrester to offer her a job in Paris. When Becky discovered the birthmark while changing Little Eric's diaper on the 26th of August, she was stunned. She called Sarah, who confessed the whole sordid story. Becky fled with the child and hid out at a motel. Amber located her and convinced Becky that she and Rick would give the boy a much better life than Becky ever could. Becky reluctantly allowed Amber to leave with Little Eric, and she moved to Paris in September. However, she still ached for her child and wrote Amber demanding photos. Clearing the air, in Paris, Becky had a chance encounter with Raymond, who filled her in on how Rick hadn't married Amber for love. In fact, he'd actually been involved with another woman, Kimberly Fairchild, but called things off due to Amber's pregnancy. Becky began to question whether Little Eric was truly being raised in a stable home environment. And after confiding in a coworker about her dilemma, she decided to head to Venice, Italy, where Amber and Rick had taken the baby. Amber wasn't thrilled about Becky's surprise visit, but she agreed to let Becky spend time with Little Eric while Rick was out of the hotel room. It was then that Becky realized she could not bear to be separated from her child anymore. She forced Amber to come clean about Little Eric's true identity with Rick, and on January the 27th, 2000, she finally did. Rick was hurt and angry, and despite a remorseful Amber's pleas for forgiveness, he dumped her on the spot. Becky was given to take her son back to Paris, but Rick wanted to be close to the child, who had been raising as his own for months. He arranged for Becky's job to be transferred to L.A. so he could stay close to Little Eric. Once settled back in California, Becky fell for Rick's best bud, C.J. Garrison. Becky and CJ's love story was soon cut tragically short because Becky was diagnosed with terminal cancer. C and CJ wed on June the 9th, and Becky died on June the 23rd. After passing, CJ was given custody of little Eric. CJ and Amber began raising the boy together and fell in love. So in November, a jealous Rick tracked down little Eric's biological father, Deacon Sharp, who successfully sued for custody and renamed his son Little D. Thank you for joining me today on Soap Opera Digest. I'm Pete Peake for the Virginia Voice. This program is also available on demand at www.virginiavoice.org.

Welcome to this week's TV Guide. I'm Virginia Voice volunteer Kurt Dozier, reading recent articles from the latest issue of TV Guide magazine, TVGuide.com, and more. We begin today with some late TV news. Our first piece is from The Hollywood Reporter. The summer of sports, NBA, NHL, and World Cup ride a huge ratings wave, by Rick Porter. Outside of some Olympic years, viewers are tuning into sports like they haven't at any time in the recent past. The close of the NBA and NHL seasons usually signals a relatively quiet time in the U.S. sports landscape. Baseball, the WNBA, NASCAR, and the domestic soccer leagues roll on, but the noise dies down through the summer, but not this year. With the NBA Finals and NHL's Stanley Cup Final both hitting multi-year

of the NBA and NHL seasons usually signals a relatively quiet time in the U.S. sports landscape. Baseball, the WNBA, NASCAR, and the domestic soccer leagues roll on, but the noise dies down through the summer, but not this year. With the NBA Finals and NHL's Stanley Cup Final both hitting multi-year ratings highs, and the Men's World Cup off to a huge start in both English and Spanish, the summer lull for sports on TV will be postponed for at least a month. In fact, not including Olympic years, June and July are setting up to be the biggest sports summer in more than a decade. The Stanley Cup Final, won by the Carolina Hurricanes in six games, had its largest TV audience since 2019. The NBA Finals, which saw the New York Knicks take their first title since 1973, drew the most viewers since the end of the Michael Jordan era in Chicago in the 90s. And the World Cup appears to be off to its best start ever in the United States. The three audience totals add up to just under 40 million viewers across NBA Finals, Stanley Cup Final, and World Cup opening weekend. In years with a men's or women's World Cup since 2014, no NBA-NHL World Cup combination has come anywhere close to 40 million. The highest prior total was 27.75 million in 2014. But the Men's World Cup being in North America for the first time since 1994 has given a gigantic boost to the usual U.S. ratings for the event. Several other factors have led to the big audiences, not least of which being that live sports are one of the few growth areas in linear TV. Changes in the way Nielsen measures ratings tend to give live sports a bump. That's helped too, but it's not the whole story. In the NBA, the finals matched a team from the country's biggest market with the Knicks with the San Antonio Spurs, who feature one of the biggest stars in the league in Victor Wembanyama. Three of the five games brought in more than 20 million viewers, capped by 24.5 million for the fifth and final game on June 13th. That hasn't happened since 2016, so the NBA got its most watched finals since 1998. The NHL didn't get the biggest names in its final, but both the Hurricanes and Vegas Golden Knights have been consistently strong over the past decade. Hockey is also riding a pop culture-fueled wave as TV adaptations of novels Heated Rivalry and Off Campus, plus the burgeoning popularity of hockey romance books, have brought some new eyeballs to the league. An entertaining and highly rated Olympics hockey tournament in February probably helped keep the attention on the sport too. As for the World Cup, having the tournament in North America is obviously great for TV schedules. The group stage so far has featured matches starting in the early afternoon on the East Coast and running into late night for the West Coast, a great setup for broadcasters Fox and Telemundo. And the World Cup is, at least in TV viewing terms, akin to a single-sport Olympics. Not a ton of people watch gymnastics or swimming year in and year out, but they gather in droves every 4 years to watch the best in the world get crowned. That was a piece of TV news from The Hollywood Reporter stating the summer of sports, NBA, NHL, and World Cup ride a huge ratings wave. Our next piece this week is from PBS News. Headline, Tyra Banks sues Netflix over America's Next Top Model documentary, alleging defamation. Tyra Banks has filed a defamation lawsuit against Netflix and the directors of its docuseries Reality Check, Inside America's Next Top Model, alleging that the producers stripped down hours of interview footage to construct a false narrative. In the lawsuit filed last Saturday in LA federal court, the model who created and hosted America's Next Top Model said she was interviewed for 3.5 hours, during which she took responsibility for some of the show's controversial decisions. Those interviews were edited down to 16 minutes and manipulated to support a false and defamatory narrative unrelated to what she actually expressed, the lawsuit stated. Quote, the accountability Ms. Banks took ended up on the cutting room floor. It was there, but viewers were never given the opportunity to see it, her lawyers wrote. Banks is seeking damages in her lawsuit against Netflix, the directors Daniel Sieben and Maurer Lucci, and Ever Wonder Studio. She's also seeking an injunction barring the use of her image in connection with the docuseries' soundtrack, released as an album. Emails seeking comments were sent Sunday to the defendant's representatives. America's Next Top Model launched in 2003 and ran for 24 seasons.

0: recent years, the reality competition series has undergone a critical reevaluation over accusations of body shaming, manipulation of contestants, and problematic photo shoots. Banks has previously addressed those criticisms, acknowledging the insensitivity of past America's Next Top Model moments and some really off choices. The lawsuit contends that the producers of the Netflix docuseries used selective editing, deliberate omission, and surgical manipulation of continuous footage to formulate a narrative that Banks allowed a contestant to be sexually assaulted on the show, used the contestant's trauma to drum up ratings, and then couldn't remember it when asked during the interviews. Defendants edited the Netflix series to make it appear that Ms. Banks knew she was being asked about a sexual assault and was intentionally trying to evade the topic, the lawsuit states, contending that Banks hadn't been told or asked about the assault during the interview. Banks's lawyers wrote that she wasn't permitted to review the docuseries until a day before its February 16th release. According to the lawsuit, she had not been contacted for fact-checking after her interview and was not given an opportunity to respond to accusations from other participants. Other judges from the show, including one her lawyers contend holds a grudge against Banks, consulted on the docuseries. Since the docuseries' release, public reaction has been swift, harsh, and directed squarely at Ms. Banks. Even her ice cream shop in Sydney, Australia, has been subject to review bombing on Google, the lawsuit read. The Associated Press sent an email seeking further detail from Banks's lawyers and representatives last Sunday. Quote, "Every other conversation about America's Next Top Model legacy, including the candid reflection Ms. Banks came prepared to have, is now drowned out by an accusation she was never given the chance to answer," her lawyers wrote. "This lawsuit is that answer, particularly after her efforts to resolve the matter directly with Netflix and the producers were refused." That was from PBS News, writing about Tyra Banks suing Netflix over America's Next Top Model documentary, alleging defamation. Our next piece is from the New York Times. Mariska Hargitay, Special Broadway Unit. The Law & Order SVU actress was really scared about starring in Every Brilliant Thing. Who does she look to for inspiration? The New York Knicks, of course. By Elizabeth Vincentelli. Mariska Hargitay has been spending a lot of time in the Hudson Theater, where she is making her Broadway debut in the interactive play Every Brilliant Thing. When she's not performing on stage, she can often be found in her inspiration space, a small room filled with trinkets, mementos, and presents from family and friends, as well as from fans. Most prominent among them, two autographed posters of the Knicks captain, Jalen Brunson. Hargitay said, "His leadership, his courage," pointing to his image during a backstage visit during a recent matinee, a few hours before a game in the NBA Finals. "We don't have words for it. 29 points down, boom, not a problem for him." The admiration goes both ways. On one of the posters, Brunson wrote, "To the real New York captain." He was referring to Captain Olivia Benson, the character Hargitay has been playing on Law & Order SVU. When the show started in 1999, Benson was a simple detective. But her decades-long acting experience on SVU meant little when it came to preparing for her current run. "I was really scared because I've never done this," Hargitay, now 62, said. "I didn't see myself as a Broadway person." "On my show, I know everything," she continued. "I'm the boss lady. I've been there the longest. I'm in charge. I know how to fix everything, and I know how to make it work." Being on Broadway, especially carrying a solo show like Every Brilliant Thing, was a bit of a shock to her system. "Everything was different," she said. "Just learning the lines was a mountain for me. I was like, why is it taking me so long? Also, I wasn't used to getting so many notes. I love notes, by the way, but this was a lot, and I didn't know that it's normal in theater." Hargitay credits her husband, the actor Peter Herman, with helping her run lines and generally helping her build confidence. The leadership abilities she honed in SVU came in handy, too. "She's such a mensch," Jeremy Herron, who directed the Broadway production with playwright Duncan McMillan, said in a video interview. "She really wants to get better, and she recruits everybody in the room to make the show better. She's utterly responsible and carries her burden in such a generous way." While Hargitay puts on her stage makeup and costume of jeans and a simple unadorned top in a separate room, She hangs out in the inspiration space, which seems to both charge and center her. She pulled out another item, a composite photo of her and her mother, Jane Mansfield, in front of theaters. Mansfield appeared in the Broadway comedy Will Success Spoil Rock Hunter in 1955. Hargitay then proudly held a pointy blue statuette, the Broadway Rising Star Award her mother received for her run in that show. It was a tangible connection for Hargitay, who made her directorial feature debut last year with the documentary My Mom, Jane. The movie opened up some kind of space, connected me to my mom, she said. I think it is no accident that this play came to me. Every Brilliant Thing, written by Macmillan with Johnny Donahoe, is driven by a narrator who, as a child, starts compiling a numbered list of brilliant things in an attempt to give a depressed mother reasons to live, and keeps it up into adulthood. The script, which is equally funny and touching, does not specify the narrator's gender, race, or age, and diverse actors around the world have appeared in the show. Now Hargitay has picked up the baton from Daniel Radcliffe, who was the first actor to star in the Broadway version of the show and received a Tony nomination for his performance. A big reason for the enduring success of Every Brilliant Thing is the play's adaptability. The script can be slightly modified to fit the locale and whoever is playing the narrator. The Hargitay version, for instance, fits her age. Radcliffe's narrator started the list at 7 years old in 1996. Hers starts at seven in 1971. A dog who anchors the first segment was called Indiana Bones with Radcliffe, and now it's Groucho Barks, because Groucho Marx was so kind to my mom, Hargitay said. Her reach extends way beyond the five boroughs, with large numbers of dedicated fans who have embraced and often identify with Benson, not just as a defender of the weak, the wounded, and the traumatized, but as someone who has gone through the ringer herself, having survived harrowing emotional abuse and sexual assault. A direct consequence of that passionate fandom is that Hargitay is less involved in the pre-show process than Radcliffe was. Every Brilliant Thing relies on a large degree of participation from audience members, with numerous volunteers asked to read lines from numbered cue cards when called upon by the narrator, and five more prominent roles are read by volunteers. Before each show, Radcliffe would roam the Hudson Theater at a brisk jog, tag-teaming with associate director and stage manager types to find his co-stars. Hargitay does appear on stage before the play begins, and theatergoers immediately descend upon her to take photos, pass on a gift, or exchange a few words. Some of them want to share emotional stories with her, said the associate director Laura Dupper, who helped steer the casting of audience members. Sometimes she will hand out a few cue cards, but it depends on the vibe of the people coming in, and if it already feels very intense at the top, she has to protect herself. And so Hargitay usually returns backstage to regroup for a few minutes before the play actually starts. Once she's on stage in her capacity of narrator, she pilots the play with the mix of toughness, compassion, and good humor she is known for. At the performance I attended, she was comfortable enough controlling the proceedings that she slightly sped up a bit of interaction, jokingly interjecting that it was for time reasons, there's a game on tonight. After a scene in which she had to run around the orchestra section, she returned to the stage slightly out of breath, panting, "That's a lot harder than I anticipated. I am 62. At the same time, she was always in character. The narrator, now a middle-aged American woman who may well be a Knicks superfan, and appeared undistracted by audience members calling out, "Olivia," and "I love you." She understands where they are coming from. We're just people. We're just human beings, and everyone has a story, and everyone's holding something and carrying something and been through something and afraid of something, she says. So the point is to be a human first and say, I'm just like you. I'm a storyteller. That's what I want, because I can hold the heart of it and keep it fun. You can be both. We can't be vulnerable and strong as nails and have balls. That was the New York Times on Mariska Hargitay, Special Broadway Unit, from Elizabeth Vincentelli, June 18th. Up next this week, we have TV Guide magazine selections for Saturday, June 20th through Friday, June 26th. We start with Saturday, June 20th, Home for Good, Check Local Listings, ABC. There's no greater deed than giving back to your community and host Art Edmonds is honoring the good people who do. Military veterans, first responders, firefighters, police officers, and even animal rescuers with amazing home renos. Today, he goes to Austell, Georgia to see Medal of Valor recipient Jeffrey Perry, who spent 11 years in the Army and 31 as a police officer. Medically retired due to an autoimmune disease, he's now on dialysis and oxygen. He can't travel, and you'll see in the episode the dozens of oxygen tanks he goes through in a day, Edmonds says. The one thing he wanted and desperately needed was a backyard renovation. A deck with a ramp was a necessity for Perry, who loves watching his dogs play in the yard. Says Edmonds, he has spent a lifetime serving others, so we thought it was a great opportunity to serve him. That's Home for Good, Saturday, June 20th on ABC. Other suggestions for Saturday, June 20th include Don't Trust the Girl Upstairs, movie premiere at 8 Eastern on Lifetime. The Love Heist, movie premiere at 8 Eastern on the Hallmark Channel. And Philly Homicide, season finale at 8 Eastern on Oxygen. The second season of the true crime series hosted by Detective Chris McMullen comes to an end tonight with one more gripping case. Sports pick for Saturday, June 20th includes the U.S. Open Golf, 9 a.m. on USA Network and noon on NBC. TV Guide selections for Sunday, June 21st include House of the Dragon, season premiere, 9 Eastern on HBO. Over 3 years of planning have led to this. The cataclysmic Battle of the Gullet from George R.R. Martin's Fire and Blood. It's the deadliest naval battle in Westerosi history, and it's poised to be the Game of Thrones spinoff's biggest hour ever. This one episode was the effort equivalent of making a major franchise movie, says executive producer Ryan Condal. But, he warns, it is only the beginning of Season 3's destructive action. The Gullet is a strip of water between Dragonstone and Rhaenyra's headquarters and King's Landing, where the now missing Aegon reigns. Their fleets of ships will collide in this dark chapter of the Targaryen Civil War for the Iron Throne. Says Condal, the most dazzling thing about this sequence is the fact that, other than the wide shots and the dragons, everything is in camera. The action, the ships, the water, in most cases, are actually there. That's House of the Dragon, season premiere at 9 Eastern on HBO on Sunday, June 21st. Other recommendations include Let's Be Frank, Everybody Loves Raymond Marathon, 7 Eastern on IFC. UFC Rivals, 8 Eastern on A&E. And The Way Home, series finale, 9 Eastern on the Hallmark Channel. For 4 seasons, we've followed the Landrys, Andy McDowell, Kyler Lee, and Sadie LaFamilla Snow, and their time-traveling pond. Tonight's Ender is full of new beginnings, surprises, and answers, but it leaves a question mark at the end, says executive producer Alexandra Clark. As for how the love triangle drama plays out in the finale, there's definitely some resolution there, they tease, noting Maggie will be in a much more grounded and happier place than she was at the beginning of the 4th season. Does that give away Maggie's choice between Cal and Liam? Don't be so sure. We wanted the audience to be rooting for both in a different way. It's interesting and really tough on Maggie. These are two wonderful men who care so much about her, who are kind, who want to do good in the world. But they just speak to different versions of her. So it's a tough one. Especially since diving into her past with Liam has opened up Maggie's eyes to what her future could hold. Despite a cliffhanger ending, we're hopeful for more drama. There's definitely room for a season 5, Maggie says. I think we're all very hopeful that that happens, and I'd like to think that we always write for that, too. That's Sullivan's Crossing, season finale at 8 Eastern on the CW on Monday, June 22nd. Other selections for Monday, June 22nd include World War II with Tom Hanks, 9 Eastern on the History Channel. The docuseries profiles a pivotal moment in the war. In the summer of 1942, Adolf Hitler vigorously and viciously attacked the Soviet Union. But before German troops could exact victory, a supply shortage and brutal weather helped stop the invasion. And lastly, All American, the final season special, 9 Eastern on the CW. The drama's eighth and final season won't premiere until July 13th, but you can get ready with an hour-long retrospective looking back at Spencer James's best moments and more. TV Guide selections for Tuesday, June 23rd include the NBA Draft, Round 1, 7 Eastern on ESPN and 8 Eastern on ABC. Teams stock up on rookie talent as picks get underway at Brooklyn's Barclays Center. The draft lottery balls bounced in favor of the Washington Wizards, who are almost certain to pick BYU forward A.J. DeBanza first overall. The Wizards haven't had a winning season since 2018, and DeBanza's size, physicality, and scoring prowess could give the perpetually rebuilding club their future franchise star. Barring any wheeling and dealing, the next picks go to the Utah Jazz, Memphis Grizzlies, Chicago Bulls, and Los Angeles Clippers. This year's highly regarded class offers plenty of options. Kansas guard Darren Peterson is an elite scorer, especially from long range. Duke forward Cameron Boozer, son of former NBA player Carlos Boozer, won Associated Press Player of the Year honors as a freshman. Rounding out the top four prospects is North Carolina's Caleb Wilson, an explosive player drawing comparisons to Michael Jordan. And it wouldn't be a draft without some shakeups. While round one sets the stage, round two will air Wednesday, June 24th on ESPN at 8 Eastern. That's the NBA Draft, round one, 7 Eastern on ESPN and 8 Eastern on ABC. Other selections for Tuesday, June 23rd include the season premiere of Love It or List It, 8 Eastern on HGTV. Designer Paige Turner and real estate agent David Vicenten are back for more friendly competition. 12 new episodes kick off with a family of five looking to find more space. TV Guide selections for Wednesday, June 24th include Next Gen NYC, season premiere at 9 Eastern on Bravo. Taking another bite of the Big Apple, the second season of this reality series, which follows celeb offspring and influencers like Amira Despain, Riley Burris, Ariana Bierman, and Brooks Marks, navigating life in their 20s. That's Next Gen NYC, season premiere at 9 Eastern on Bravo. Other selections for Wednesday, June 24th include Disaster Movies, 8 Eastern on TCM. The scope of disaster films throughout movie history runs deep. While many unleash obvious destruction, others simmer in the dread of what could happen. The latter describes 1971's The Andromeda Strain, part of TCM's continuing June spotlight on disaster movies, and the film that kicks off tonight's lineup. It's followed by 1959's On the Beach, where nuclear war has left the residents of Melbourne, Australia, Earth's last habitable city, facing their own mortality. The last man on Earth trope gets the focus in 1971's The Omega Man, with Charlton Heston as the lone survivor of a global biological catastrophe. In 1959's The World, the Flesh, and the Devil, with Harry Belafonte as a trapped miner who emerges to find that radioactive dust has eliminated most of the world. Then, catch an early morning tribute to zombies and horror with George A. Romero's Night of the Living Dead. TV Guide selections for Thursday, June 25th include The Bear, Pick of the Week by TV Guide, season premiere at 9 Eastern on FX. Is complicated chef Carmi Burzatto hanging up his apron for good? That's the question plaguing the award-winning drama as it kicks off its fifth and final season, opening the morning after Carmi quit the business in an emotional alleyway confessional to partner Sidney Adamu, in front of house manager cousin Richie Jeremovich. He left the restaurant in their care, alongside Carmi's sister, Natalie, and now the team must scramble to make the business work with no money, the threat of a sale, and a torrential storm on the horizon. Could that storm be the same one Richie found himself driving in during the final moments of the surprise episode Gary, which dropped May 5th on Hulu? While much of the special tracked a flashback storyline between Richie and Carmi's brother, the late Mikey Burzatto, it concluded with a present-day moment that put Richie in a precarious position as his car was sideswiped in the rain. They were trying to figure out where the story fit in, and I think it's been really well placed and is really smart, they say of the episode's lead-in for season 5. Aside from learning Richie's fate, we'll see the team working their hardest to earn that coveted Michelin star. Will their efforts be rewarded? They tease, he can't sum up our big final season in a few words because there's too much to look forward to. Yes, Chef. That's the season premiere of The Bear, 9 Eastern on FX, on Thursday, June 25th. Other selections for Thursday, June 25th include CMA Fest, 8 Eastern on ABC. CMA Fest takes place from June 4th to 7th in Nashville, but if you can't attend, don't worry. You can still catch highlights in this 3-hour primetime concert special featuring performances from Blake Shelton, Keith Urban, Tim McGraw, Riley Green, Jason Aldean, Luke Bryan, and more. Other selections for Thursday, June 25th include the season finale of Welcome to Wrexham, 9 Eastern on FX, and season finale of Mysteries of Ancient Medicine, 9 Eastern on National Geographic. TV Guide selections for Friday, June 26th include Life, Larry, and the Pursuit of Unhappiness, an Almost History of America, series premiere, 9 Eastern on HBO. America, you only turn 250 once. That's why former President Barack Obama and his wife Michelle wanted to mark this special milestone with a celebration worthy of the USA's unique history. At least, that was the plan until Larry David came calling. So begins this new limited series, a 7-episode sketch comedy whose style will be familiar to anyone who has watched the writer and actor in HBO's long-running Curb Your Enthusiasm. Several Curb alumni join in on the fun in this new venture too, including Jeff Garland, J.B. Smoove, Susie Essman, Vince Vaughn, and Hamilton's Lin-Manuel Miranda. Each episode features 4 different sketches, all centered on a specific moment in America's past. Other guest stars you'll meet along the way, comedian Bill Hader and the studio's Katherine Hahn as Abe and Mary Todd Lincoln, Mad Men's John Hamm and Will and Grace's Sean Hayes as the Wright brothers, and David's sitcom partner in crime Jerry Seinfeld as William Clark to David's Meriwether Lewis. Let's hope the curmudgeon's famous one-liners make an appearance too. That's the series premiere of Life, Larry, and the Pursuit of Unhappiness, an Almost History of America, on Friday, June 26th at 9 Eastern on HBO. Other selections for Friday, June 26th include Power Book 3, Raising Kanan, 8 Eastern on Stars, and This is Polly, 9:30 Eastern on WE-TV. Thank you for joining me for this week's reading of TV Guide. I'm Kurt Dozier for the Virginia Voice. This program is on the air every Friday at 5 p.m. and Sunday at 9:30 p.m. You can also listen to this program anytime, on demand, at www.virginiavoice.org.
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3: 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I'm Virginia Voice volunteer Pete Peek, reading articles today from a range of publications to help you stay active and keep feeling good. In our first article today, from the Washington Post, 4 subtle signs you aren't eating enough protein. The macronutrient is important for maintaining muscle as you age, but it's possible you're not getting as much as you think. As a quick browse of the grocery store aisles proves, protein is everywhere. You can now find popcorn, cereal, and even water loaded up with important macronutrients. The ubiquity might make you question your own intake and whether you're getting enough. Surely you don't need extra protein in your snack foods, right? For most healthy people with access to a wide variety of food, a clinical protein deficiency is uncommon, said Emma Lang, the director of dietetics at the University of Georgia. But it's possible to unknowingly be getting less than the optimal amount for maintaining muscle mass, which is especially important as you get older. Eating enough protein, when combined with muscle-strengthening activities such as weightlifting, helps preserve muscle mass, which tends to decrease with age, says Kelly Jones, a board-certified specialist in sports dietetics based in the greater Philadelphia area. The decline starts to occur after 30, but really speeds up after 60. Our muscle mass is associated with longevity. Your ability to get up and take care of yourself every day can really be dependent on your muscle mass, Jones added. If we're not eating enough protein and not strength training, we're not going to be able to maintain that independence as long. Chronic protein deficiency can lead to systemic effects, like changes to your skin, hair, or nails, or frequent infections, because protein is a component of practically every cell in the body, said Lang. But the evidence that you're eating less than ideal amounts is often subtler. Here's how to figure out if you're under-eating this important macronutrient without realizing it. You're approaching middle age or older. Older adults tend to experience a gradual loss of muscle mass due to age-related hormonal changes, along with altered dietary patterns and a decline of physical activity, said Lang. That makes adequate protein intake even more important. But many older adults don't get enough of it. A 2019 study found that 31% of men and 45% of women ages 51 to 60 consume below the recommended amount. This is even more common the older people get. In the same study, 42% of men and 50% of women over 70 didn't hit the recommended dietary allowance, which, at the time, was 0.8 grams per kilogram of body weight. The transition to menopause, particularly in the late perimenopausal stage, may also be a vulnerable period for muscle mass, according to research. If you have sarcopenia, a loss of muscle mass and function, or are trying to maintain muscle mass and strength for the long term, you should shoot for at least 1.2 grams of protein per kilogram of body weight a day, said Jones. This falls more in line with the recently updated U.S. dietary guidelines released this year, which increased the recommended amount to 1.2 to 1.6 grams of protein per kilogram of body weight. That means a 150-pound person should get at least 83 grams of protein per day. You've recently changed your diet. People who diet restrict their calories to take weight loss medications may not consume enough protein. People on GLP-1s may feel overly full from smaller amounts of protein, said Jones. And on top of that, they may need to eat more protein in addition to strength training than the general guidelines to preserve muscle mass during weight loss. Even simply changing up your typical eating patterns, for example, swapping out dairy milk for non-dairy products like oat and almond milk, or incorporating more vegetable-heavy meals into your menu without intentionally adding a protein, could reduce your intake considerably. For instance, oat milk contains less than 2 grams of protein per cup, compared with 8 grams in cow's milk. A lot of people end up with nutrient deficiencies due to just not thinking about having well-balanced meals, said Jones. Ensuring you're including a protein food in every meal is important. This might look like changing up your non-dairy milk options to make sure it checks that box. Soy matches milk cup per cup with grams of protein, she said. While vegetarians and vegans may have a hard time meeting the recommended protein amount, it is certainly possible with careful planning. Good sources of vegetarian protein include Greek yogurt, that's 17 grams per 6 ounces, eggs, 12 grams for 2 large ones, and cottage cheese, which 14 grams per 4 ounces. Vegan sources of protein include firm tofu at 22 grams per half cup, lentils, 18 grams per cup, and chickpeas, 15 grams per cup. For those who eat fish or seafood, tuna, 22 grams per 3 ounces, and salmon, 23 grams per 3 ounces, are solid options. You're snacking nonstop in between meals. Protein is the most satiating macronutrient, said Jones. When you eat protein, whether on its own or with other macros like fat or carbohydrates, all of the food in your stomach takes longer to digest. That translates to feeling more satisfied for longer because our body and brain knows that we have energy incoming. But if your meal is low on protein, those fats and carbs reach your bloodstream quicker. Your blood sugar spikes, then drops just as quickly. Our blood levels of those nutrients decline, and our brain detects, hey, I'm low on energy again, and I'm going to need something sooner, she said. If you're eating a balanced meal with enough calories, it should keep you full for about 3 hours, Jones said. But if it doesn't contain enough protein, you may feel hungry just an hour or two later, and specifically be hankering for something sweet to get a quick hit of energy. To maximize satiety, try to take in protein throughout the day rather than cramming it into a small window, and shoot for at least 20 grams per meal, she said. You're sore for days after a workout? If you're stretch training and not building muscle, skimping on protein might be partly to blame. But a lack of protein can affect your exercise routine in other ways, too. You may not be recovering as quickly as you should, she said. This can look like soreness that lingers, more frequent muscle or soft tissue injury, or performance issues during your next workout. You may not be able to jump as high or lift as heavy, or your legs might feel fatigued when you hit the treadmill. It could be that low physical energy level when you're not able to put forth the amount of power that you weren't in a workout. It's important to remember that protein isn't the only nutrient that matters. A balanced eating plan is key to keeping everything humming along. You also have to think about the other components of that meal or snack that you're going to help provide energy and the nutrients and antioxidants your body needs so that the proteins can actually do their job, Jones said. For instance, a pre-workout snack like a piece of toast or a sports drink can provide quick energy from carbohydrates, so your body doesn't try to tap into your protein stores instead. Intentionally upping your protein, along with getting in regular physical activity, will help set you up for maintaining strength and functionality for years to come. In our next article today, try this trick for better sleep. Now that we have exercise that may help you get a better night's sleep, put your phone away 30 minutes before bed. It's simple, but it's not easy. Many of us use our screens as a nighttime escape. When I've had a long day, for instance, I get into bed and scroll on Instagram before turning off the light. I tell myself that my feed is calming. Cake decorating, ducks on a farm, race waddling to be fed, so it will soothe me to sleep. It never does. No matter what your social media feed looks like, it's still stimulating your brain, says Dr. Shalini Paruthi, a sleep medicine attending physician at John J. Cochran Veterans Hospital in St. Louis. There is still so much cognitive and emotional engagement and arousal. Yet smartphones are the last thing many of us see before drifting off to sleep. A 2025 YouGov survey found that 43% of Americans said they always or often browse the internet on their phone before falling asleep. And even if they're not doom scrolling, there's evidence linking nighttime cell phone use to interrupted sleep. Starting tonight, you're going to carve out some tech-free time before bed. If the thought makes you uneasy, we have some tips. This exercise was inspired by a 2025 study in the journal Technology, Mind, and Behavior, in which subjects who did a 30-minute digital detox before bed reported that the next day they used their phones less and felt better compared to days when they didn't detox. So turn your phone off 30 minutes before bed to help prepare for sleep, and leave it off for the rest of the night. Ideally, you're able to put your phone in another room, experts said. If not, place it out of arm's reach so you'd have to leave your bed to get it, said Kardashian Kuslev, an associate professor of psychology at Georgetown University who runs the Happy Tech Lab and was co-author of the above study. If there are people you can't be out of contact with, like your parents or your kids, Dr. Paruthi said, put your phone on do not disturb mode and set it to allow calls only from them. Plan ahead so you have some analog activities that you can do instead of scrolling, Dr. Paruthi recommended. You can view this half hour as creative bonus time. Write a letter to someone, start a journal, do some knitting. One of my family members is working on a Lego version of the Concorde jet before bed, which may take her all summer. Or you can spend that time doing something calming, like meditating. I have been doing my bedtime ritual very slowly so that it fills a half an hour. It includes an elaborate skincare routine, stretching, tidying up, and laying out my clothes for the next day. Manoush Zomorodi, the author of Body Electric, The Hidden Healthcare Costs of the Digital Age and New Science to Reclaim Your Well-Being, told me she rolls a massage ball under her feet, which soothes her and releases tension. And I'll pet my adorable dog, who's basically like my relaxation talisman, she added. Dr. Kuslev also suggested reading a book, preferably analog, so I sought advice from Ann Patchett, author of the new novel, Whistler, and a devoted bedtime reader. She recommended reading books that are engaging and enjoyable, and nothing that you know will upset you, and in her case, that would be horror. Patchett says she loves to suggest middle-grade novels to adults, such as The Miraculous Journey of Edward Tulane by Kate DiCamillo. The book has short chapters, so it's good for bedtime, but is an entire novel that is as good as anything you will ever read in your life. She also recommended Tiny Beautiful Things, a collection of essays from Dear Sugar, the advice column by Cheryl Strayed, a rush of compassion in book form. Try this 30-minute detox every night before bed for a week and see if you are able to fall asleep faster or stay asleep longer, even by a little bit. Even a small change is a win, Dr. Paruthi said. It's almost summer. Put your phone down. Go outside. In our next article from the New York Times, is frozen yogurt better for you than ice cream? We asked experts whether its health reputation is deserved. The question? I eat frozen yogurt regularly, assuming it's better for me than ice cream, is it? Since frozen yogurt took off in the 1970s, it has been pitched as a healthier alternative to ice cream. In TCBY advertisements from the 1990s, their low-calorie, non-fat version was said to have all the pleasure, none of the guilt. Today, some Greek yogurt shops tout gut-friendly probiotic benefits. After a few years of lackluster sales, frozen yogurt is having a resurgence. Within the last year, an estimated 129 new frozen yogurt shops have opened in the United States, about a 50% increase from the previous year, according to the International Frozen Yogurt Association. In videos on social media, people are seen waiting in exceptionally long lines for dessert at shops in New York City, Miami, and Los Angeles, or sharing homemade recipes. Is frozen yogurt really nutritionally superior to ice cream, or is it just marketing hype? We ask nutrition experts to weigh in. What's in frozen yogurt? Unlike ice cream, which by federal law must contain at least 10% fat and be made from pasteurized dairy ingredients like milk or cream, the contents of frozen yogurt can vary widely, says Scott A. Rankin, a professor of food science at the University of Wisconsin-Madison. Frozen yogurt typically contains 3 to 4% of fat, or less in non-fat or low-fat versions, Dr. Rankin said, and it is made with at least one fermented milk product, like yogurt or cultured milk, along with sugar and flavorings. Fermented milk contains live microbes, which convert sugar to lactic acid, providing that quintessential tangy flavor, said Chris Loss, a food science lecturer at Cornell. As with much of the ice cream in the United States, most frozen yogurt sold in stores and shops is ultra-processed. It often includes sweeteners as well as stabilizers and emulsifiers that help provide a smooth texture and prevent ice crystal formation, says Dr. Rankin. In general, ultra-processed foods have been linked to greater risk of obesity, cardiovascular disease, type 2 diabetes, and other health conditions. What does the research say? No rigorous studies have examined the health differences between the desserts, but their nutritional profiles offer some clues. Frozen yogurt typically has fewer calories and less saturated fat than ice cream, says Michelle Rosenstein, a dietitian in New York City. But it also sometimes contains more added sugars to balance the tartness of the yogurt, Dr. Loss said. A small original frozen yogurt from Pinkberry, for instance, has 30 fewer calories and 5 more grams of added sugars than a similar size serving of Breyer's French vanilla ice cream. The frozen yogurt also has 0 grams of saturated fat, compared with the 6 grams in the ice cream. When consumed in excess, saturated fats can raise blood levels of LDL, or bad cholesterol, which increases the risk of cardiovascular disease. That said, both treats are typically high in added sugars that over time can raise the risk of type 2 diabetes, obesity, heart disease, and other health conditions. While frozen yogurt is slightly lower in calories than ice cream, most people add toppings to frozen yogurt that easily offset that difference, says Julie Stefanski, a dietitian in York, Pennsylvania. Many frozen yogurt brands list live cultures, including of beneficial bacteria among their ingredients. Some limited research has found that eating yogurt or other fermented dairy products containing these cultures can come with gut health benefits, like reduced stomach pain, gas, and constipation. But it is unknown if these benefits translate to frozen yogurt, said Maria Marco, a professor of food science at the University of California, Davis. Because frozen yogurt is not strictly regulated, it's challenging to tell how many live cultures a given product contains, she added. The live and active cultures seal from the International Dairy Foods Association can help verify that certain products bought in stores or yogurt shops contain significant levels, Dr. Marco said. What's the verdict? When eaten in moderation, both frozen yogurt and ice cream can fit into a healthy diet, Mrs. Rosenstein said. One isn't necessarily better for you than the other, and neither is considered a health food. But, she added, if you're looking for the nutritional benefits of yogurt, plain yogurt is the better choice. How much you eat and whether you add toppings like brownie bits or cookie crumbles, for example, probably matter more for your health than which dessert you choose, says Ms. Stefanski. It's also okay to eat frozen yogurt or any other dessert for reasons aside from your health, including for enjoyment, comfort, or cultural reasons, Dr. Rankin said. Opting for the healthier option sometimes backfires too, said Ms. Rosenstein. If you're craving ice cream but eat frozen yogurt instead, she said, you may end up feeling unfulfilled and want more. Use it as a treat and get what's satisfying for you, she said. In our next article today from the New York Times, are you triggered or just upset? This popular term is often misused, experts say, which may cause more harm than good. This month's Psych 101 column has a guest writer, Melinda Wenner Moyer, who frequently contributes to The Well. In the course of a therapy session with Rachel Needle, a clinical psychologist in West Palm Beach, Florida, patients sometimes say they feel triggered by a variety of things, from everyday annoyances to devastating reminders of traumatic events. These events vary so much that the word trigger has lost much of its meaning, Dr. Needle has found. While the term is rooted in trauma psychology, the way it's applied clinically does not always align with how it's commonly used. In a popular thread with more than 400 comments on Reddit, users shared uncommon triggers that remind them of unpleasant past experiences, including SpaghettiOs, the smell of body wax, or foods in crinkly bags. Yael Schonbrum, a clinical psychologist at Brown University, said, "While there are benefits to incorporating psychological terms like trigger into the public lexicon, doing so can reduce stigma and build a cultural shorthand to help people describe their feelings and experiences. There can be a downside, too. The overuse of the word trigger can undermine the experience of people with a history of trauma or mental health disorders," she said, "and prompt others to handle challenging experiences in unhealthy ways." What trigger actually means? In psychology, the word trigger has most often been tied to trauma. A trauma is an overwhelming event that outmatches a person's ability to cope in the moment, said Lisa DeMore, a clinical psychologist in Cleveland and the senior advisor to the Schubert Center for Child Studies at Case Western Reserve University. "Traumatic memories affect people differently from the way other memories do," Dr. DeMore said. "When reminded of a traumatic event, some people may feel as if they are re-experiencing rather than it just remembering it. Like they're back there, like it's all happening again," she said. "This involuntary re-experiencing is referred to as having flashbacks." "A trigger is a cue or experience that can prompt a flashback," Dr. DeMore said, adding it might be a place, smell, sound, or situation that suddenly rockets a person back in time to a traumatic event. Because flashbacks are so upsetting, many trauma survivors try to avoid their triggers. Avoiding a trigger provides a sense of safety and relief that tells the brain the fear and avoidance were warranted. But avoidance can just make things worse, she said, because it reinforces anxiety. Psychologists typically use a form of treatment called exposure therapy to help people work through traumas by having them recount traumatic experiences in a safe setting. The goal is that over time, people stop associating their triggers with immediate danger and learn that they don't need to avoid them. The word trigger is sometimes used in other mental health contexts too, Dr. Needle said, typically to describe indefinable cues that increase symptoms or problematic behaviors. For example, people diagnosed with substance use disorders, eating disorders, or bipolar disorder might refer to such cues as triggers. How triggered is used outside of psychology? When people use the term trigger instead to refer to everyday things that incite annoyance or offense, they run the risk of conflating traumatic experiences or mental health struggles with everyday challenges, several experts said. "There's a big difference between being affected by something and really developing clinical symptoms," Dr. Needle added. Using trigger to describe negative everyday experiences may also cause people to misinterpret discomfort as danger. They may start to think that bothersome experiences or everyday challenges are harmful, rather than seeing them as opportunities for learning and growth, Dr. Needle said. If people interpret all negative experiences harmful or traumatic, they may also see themselves as permanently damaged rather than capable of handling situations, Dr. Needle added. Some studies suggest that so-called trigger warnings, which are used to protect people from potentially emotionally distressing material, can also reinforce avoidance and anxiety. A fear of experiencing discomfort when confronted with certain things may even harm relationships, Dr. Schonbrum said. When a person says they're feeling triggered while having an argument, for example, the comment could function as an emergency brake, she said, ending what might have otherwise been constructive dialogue. Sometimes the word trigger can also be used sarcastically or dismissively, Dr. Needle said, as in, "Oh, you're just triggered," to minimize someone's legitimate negative reaction to a comment or action. It is basically a way of saying your response is a you problem, a sign of weakness or oversensitivity, rather than acknowledging that something genuinely hurtful was said or done, she said. Given all of these potential pitfalls, what should people do or say when they hear the word in conversation or attempted to use it? When Dr. Damore hears people say casually that they feel triggered, she doesn't chide them. I usually just say, "Tell me more about that," she added. Dr. Needle suggested that people try to reflect on their difficult experiences and to use more specific words or phrases to describe their feelings, like "that really frustrated me," or "that reminded me of something difficult that happened in the past." That kind of language is more accurate, Dr. Needle said, and it also helps people understand what you're actually feeling and needing in that moment. And in our final article today, from Focus on Healthy Aging, from the Icahn School of Medicine at Mount Sinai. Aspirin update. A new analysis of survey data from the University of Michigan's National Poll on Healthy Aging suggests that about 1 in 6 older adults take aspirin for primary prevention of cardiovascular disease. Even though experts recommend against daily aspirin therapy for primary prevention, defined as preventing a first occurrence of a disease or serious health event, almost 1/4 of the users started taking the drug without getting the go-ahead from their doctor, and 8% had not discussed their use with any healthcare provider. The results from the Journal of American College of Cardiology come from a survey of more than 2,500 adults ages 50 to 80 and build on previous poll reporting. Daily aspirin therapy is advisable under medical guidance for secondary prevention, defined as preventing a second or subsequent heart attack or stroke. And for certain people, including those who have had surgeries to bypass or widen narrowed or blocking arteries, stay safe and avoid initiating aspirin or other drugs without first consulting your doctor. Common chronic conditions. As you reach advanced older age, the chronic health condition you are most likely to face is high blood pressure, according to the National Health Interview Survey data from 2022 and 2023. Among adults ages 85 and older, about 67% reporting having high blood pressure, while about 60% had arthritis and about 47% had high cholesterol levels. Lower prevalence was reported for stroke and depression, each about 13%, dementia 12%, and chronic obstructive pulmonary disease or asthma about 9% to 11%. Older women were more likely than their male counterparts to report high blood pressure and or arthritis, but men had a greater prevalence of high cholesterol, cancer, cardiovascular disease, defined as coronary heart disease, angina and heart attack, and diabetes. Only about 7% of the survey participants said they had none of these chronic health conditions, while nearly 40% reported having 4 or more of them. That's all for this week's reading about healthy aging. I'm Pete Peake for the Virginia Voice. This program is also available on demand at www.virginiavoice.org.
1: Virginia Voice and the Valentine Museum have partnered to create an audio tour for Sculpting History at the Valentine Studio, Art, Power, and the Lost Cause American Myth. This exhibit explains how the Lost Cause narrative used cultural institutions, education, media, politics, money, religion, and violence to reframe the reality of the Civil War. Through Edward Valentine's sculptures, artifacts, and multimedia presentations, the exhibit reveals how the myth was built, its ongoing impact, and the stories of those who resisted it. Come explore the tour at your own pace and discover stories that bring history to life in thoughtful and engaging ways. 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
4: Hello and welcome to the reading of Southern Magazines. I'm Virginia Voice volunteer Jane Clark, and today we are going to be reading from Garden and Gun magazine, the June-July issue, and the June-July issue of Southern Living magazine. And our first article from Garden and Gun is an article regarding their new home. Garden and Gun's new home, settling in and getting to work at a historic Charleston building, written by David DiBenedetto, who's editor-in-chief of the magazine. This past March, we moved into our new office in downtown Charleston, South Carolina. This will be Garden and Gun's third space in the last 19 years. The first was a four-story building that has housed an apothecary for more than 120 years. There were heart pine floors, 11-foot-high ceilings, and even fireplaces and private balconies in a few of the offices. If you lifted your feet while sitting in a wheeled desk chair, chances are you would roll until you encountered a wall. And toward the end of our stay, as the team grew, if you peeked into any

balconies in a few of the offices. If you lifted your feet while sitting in a wheeled desk chair, chances are you would roll until you encountered a wall. And toward the end of our stay, as the team grew, if you peeked into any office, you might find three or four staffers stuffed shoulder to shoulder. Space was no longer an issue at our second headquarters. A one-time cigar factory, the building had sat unused and dilapidated. I joked after visiting it for the first time that if you listened closely, you could hear the termites chewing. But any readers who visited us during our 10-year stay know that space was transformed. Glorious light soaked its vast interior throughout the day. Our fiddle leaf figs were legendary, and details such as walls paneled with reclaimed wood from a barn at Churchill Downs gave it the perfect garden and gun touch. We now call another historic building home, appropriately located at 21 Magazine Street. Known as the Old City Jail, our latest space has been a part of the downtown landscape since 1802. For more than a century, it housed criminals and pirates, but was also used to detain enslaved people. Without a doubt, its walls have borne witness to a dark history. As the building enters this new phase, we're hopeful that a site once known for confinement can become a hub for expansive ideas and creativity. While a major renovation brought the building into the modern era, many of its historic features remain, and today it stands as a place where the past is not erased, but serves as a reminder to always work toward a better future. To foster that spirit of creativity, we enlisted the eye of interior designer and Kentucky native Martha Mulholland, who has a background in art history and historic preservation. Her touches can be seen throughout, and many of the staff have already found their favorite nooks. As for me, you might find me holed up either by the bourbon bar or in the library. Like all good Southerners, we're looking forward to hosting guests at our numerous events this year. We hope that you will come and visit. And that concludes our article, G&G's New Home by David Benedetto. And from the section of the magazine, Talk of the South, I'm reading several articles today from that section, and the first one is from the Style section, entitled Houston Punch. Hunter Bell's exuberant designs spark joy and make Swifties swoon, written by Haskell Harris. During the spring of last year, Taylor Swift stepped out for a date night with her now fiancé, NFL star Travis Kelce, wearing a breezy green gingham corseted top and skirt, set by the Houston designer Hunter Bell. This much-photographed look sold out almost instantly. While this isn't a new phenomenon for Bell, she's experienced similar surges from pieces worn by celebrity fans Emma Roberts, Lake Bell, no relation, and Sophia Bush. The Taylor effect underscored an undeniable truth. After 20 years in business, the Hunter Bell brand has never been more relevant. The foundation of that allure lies in the wildly colorful, exuberant patterns, ruffles, puffs, and embroidery that imbue Bell's line with a jolt of personality in an increasingly minimalist fashionscape. Bell credits her upbringing in Florence, South Carolina, and her mother's work as a performer and choreographer in the local
theater scene there.

for that flair. I loved watching the costumes come to life behind the scenes, she recalls. It really sparked my interest in design. After studying fashion at the University of Alabama and Parsons, and toiling under designers Rebecca Taylor and Nanette Lepore, Belle began dreaming up her own pieces at night in her New York City apartment and launched her collection in 2006. I wanted the freedom to design things that felt authentic to my own point of view, pieces that felt thoughtful and feminine. In 2009, Saks Fifth Avenue picked up her line, at the time called Hunter Dixon, introducing her work to a national audience. Then she won the NBC reality competition Fashion Star in 2013, which awarded her $3 million in seed money and placement with other major retailers. The whole operation has evolved since then, including the name change, an expansion into such categories as outerwear and children's clothes, and a pivot from solely wholesale to a dual retail direct-to-consumer model influenced by the rise of social media. What remains the same? Hunter Belle's commitment to what industry insiders term the, quote, bridge market, a tier just before luxury, filled with independent designers creating inventive apparel without the constraints, pressures, and price tags of larger fashion houses. That freedom means that Belle can wield colored pattern and with abandon alongside the company's textile and print designer, Leslie Randall. Randall regularly appears on the brand's Instagram feed explaining, say, the provenance of hand-illustrated motifs to an audience of nearly 200,000 followers. Belle has also collaborated with such fine artists as the Georgia native Sally King Benedict and Houston's Isabel Wilson to bring their work to life on apparel. Naturally, much of Belle's loyal and sweeping customer base lives in the South. There's a sense of joy and occasion in the way people dress here, Belle says. Femininity is embraced in a way that feels celebratory, and that spirit influences the storytelling in each collection. So much so that Belle and her team often photograph each season's line in iconic Southern locales, the Gasparilla Inn in Florida or downtown Charleston, South Carolina, to augment that narrative. Those places naturally reflect the world that our customer inhabits, she says. They have a sense of history and a relaxed elegance that align beautifully. This year's spring and summer collections celebrate the brand's 20th anniversary in a familiar way, with dresses, separates, and swimwear saturated in bright pinks, citrines, and peacock blues, and accented in white lace, red fringe, lurex tweed, or rainbow-hued smocking, embroidery, and quilted cotton. Belle particularly loves the structure of the statuesque Margaret dress. It perfectly captures joy, she says. There's something about the way that it moves and an energy that it brings. The fall line drops in late July with a flurry of suede, denim, and fringe, and prints in indigo, rust, and citrine. Each look keeps in mind the pressures facing the modern woman. She might be balancing work, family, travel, and a social life all on the same day, Belle says. What I've learned is that she values clothing that can move with her through different parts of her life while still feeling expressive. As a mother of three, Belle lives this philosophy. I hope that they learn that creativity requires curiosity and perseverance, she says of her children,
Building something meaningful takes time and hard work, but it's incredibly rewarding to pursue what you love. And that concludes our article, Houston Punch, written by Haskell Harris. And our next article, also from Talk of the South, is from the music section, written by Matt Hendrickson, entitled Southern Rockets. On their first album, Grateful, the Red Clay Strays cement their hard-earned standing as one of music's hottest and most heartfelt bands. Inside the dark Cedar Street Social, a club in downtown Mobile, the good vibes are as thick as the spring blast of humidity outdoors. It's the first time since early December that all of the members of the Red Clay Strays have been in the same room together. And in the interim, major life events have transpired. Lead singer Brandon Coleman became a father. Guitarist Drew Nix has shed more than 50 pounds thanks to changing his diet and hours of CrossFit. CrossFit is definitely a cult, Nick says, but a very motivating one. It might be a cult, but you look amazing, says bassist Andrew Bishop. Your pudding days are over. A sheepish grin curls onto Coleman's face as he folds his six foot six inch frame into a leather couch next to his bandmates. The good-natured ribbing is a constant within the Strays, moments of levity that accompany the group's meteoric rise. From its start in Mobile, playing local clubs like Cedar Street, to headlining arenas, blending gritty southern rock, honky-tonk country, and lyrics with an emotional, literary bent, the band has become one of music's hottest acts. Out in June, the Strays' powerhouse third album, Grateful, sees them reuniting with producer David Cobb, who helmed their 2024 effort, Made by These Moments. That album followed on the heels of the viral success of Wondering Why, a song from their self-released 2022 debut that became ubiquitous on TikTok. Coleman cuts an imposing presence. He's pensive but inquisitive, with a potent voice reminiscent of Chris Stapleton. His coiffed hair and charismatic stage presence have shades of Elvis and others from the Sun Records milieu. But while he's the front man, it would be a mistake to call the Strays his band. Drawing equally from gospel and Lynyrd Skynyrd, the group's assured songs of faith and redemption come from a shared process. Each member contributes material, and one of the band's main lyricists, Coleman's younger brother Matthew, doesn't appear on stage but sits in on the recording sessions, scribbling lines. Most of the time when we're in the studio, Drew can't write because he's playing guitar, Brandon explains. So the whole time that we're sitting there working on music, Matthew's hid away in the corner somewhere, just writing down words. Grateful's haunting opener, Demons in Your Choir, originally originated with the youngest Coleman brother, Dakota, and then got finished by Matthew and Brandon, who landed on the missing line. It used to say, "If I could pull you from the fire, from these demons in your choir," Brandon recalls. "It just felt empty, so I thought of, maybe I could save you from these demons in your choir." And the looseness creates room for discovery. The band wrote the funky Fool's Goal the same day they recorded it, working off of a riff that Nix came up with just a week prior that blossomed into a Rolling Stones-esque groove. A lick from 1970s country star Charlie Rich's Mohair Sam inspired Don't Wanna Know. The band even cut in the song's writer on publishing after finding the track's DNA in his rhythm. And meanwhile, Can't Fix You, one of the album's rawest moments, which Nix wrote in under an hour,
It's about someone close to him that he had exhausted himself trying to save. There was a point where I was just fed up, he says, and I was just like, I still love you, but I can't be here to try to fix whatever you're doing to yourself. In the early days of the band, before officially becoming the Red Clay Strays in 2017, Nix wasn't yet a member, but he booked shows and served as manager while teaching himself to play the guitar and write songs. In addition to Cedar Street, they played beach bars and dives up and down the Gulf Coast, where the crowds were generally more interested in watching a football game. Bar owners would threaten to pull the plug if they played too loudly. They performed four-hour sets, three nights a week, covering everything from Queen to Waylon Jennings to the Marshall Tucker Band, while sneaking in a few of their own songs, waiting to see if anyone noticed, and scraping by from gig to gig. Our tip bucket determined if we got a hotel or not, Coleman recalls. And pretty soon they stopped playing covers, and the band's current lineup took shape, with Nix as a full-time member, drummer John Hall, and guitarist Zach Rischel. They would later add keyboardist Sevens Henderson. They bought an old bus, nicknamed the Breeze, whose air conditioning would conk out every summer, forcing them to stand in the beer caves of gas stations along I-10 to cool down. But that's where you learn how to work a crowd, Coleman says of the group's early shows. How are you going to play an arena if you can't kill it at a beach bar? Their musical chops and stirring lyrics have clearly struck a chord with audiences. If there's a theme throughout the Red Clay Strays music, it's the idea of reckoning, taking stock of who you are, where you've been, and whether it's still possible to change course. That kind of storytelling sits squarely within the Southern musical tradition. Artists from Johnny Cash to Jason Isbell have built careers around songs that wrestle with guilt, redemption, and faith. Revival, one of Grateful's most affecting tracks, invites the wayward to try to find a renewed faith in themselves. Matthew wrote the song years ago, and the band held on to it until the moment felt right. Religious references often appear in the Strays' music, and while the members have been open about their faith, they resist the, quote, Christian rock label, saying that their faith is not a marketing tool. I'd rather be denied by man than denied by God, Coleman says. But that has nothing to do with whether you're a fan of the music or not. Come and hear the music. He pauses. I heard somebody say Christianity isn't like some social hierarchy where I'm saved. I've got faith. I'm better than you. It's none of that. Christianity is just one beggar telling another beggar where to find bread. That theology, humble, horizontal, but unwilling to flinch, gives Grateful its weight, and it's why on any given night you'll find someone in the front row of a show coming apart. We get emails a lot about how our songs affect people, Coleman says. In some of the extreme cases, our songs have kept someone alive and kept them here. He lets his words sit. That's worth everything. The money and the fame, he adds, are beside the point, not because they're unwelcome, but because they're not what brings fulfillment. If you were just doing it to try to be successful or get attention and make money, I don't think I'd be doing it, he says. It's just the fact that we're expressing what we've been through, helping to give people some hope and letting them know it's going to be okay. That's really the driving force in all of this. He leans back. Outside those beach bars down Mobile Bay are filling up with spring breakers. The Breeze has been retired, traded up through a succession of buses, tour budgets, and headlining slots that once seemed impossible. Last year,
amphitheaters, this year arenas, none of the members can quite picture what's next, and they've learned not to try. The only place you've got to make it, Coleman says, is the next show. And that concludes our article, Southern Rockets, by Matt Hendrickson. Our next article, also from Talk of the South, from the Sporting Scene section, entitled The Legend of Mossy Oak, a Mississippi camouflage empire says goodbye to a family hero, written by T. Edward Nickens. They each took an elbow and led their grandfather through the woods. Fox Hoss had hunted all his life, but old age, he was born in 1930, has sapped him of the strength needed to go alone into the Mississippi turkey woods. With a grandson on either side, however, the spiritual patriarch of the Mossy Oak camouflage empire could make it to where the gobblers strutted. Neil and Daniel Hoss, 35-year-old twins from West Point, Mississippi, never wavered. For the last decade, Daniel says, every hunt felt like it would be his grandfather's last. And then he would rally, he recalls. Other family members helped out, but most often the twins accompanied him. Every time we got one more morning with him, or one more turkey, or one more deer, it felt triumphant. It was like your favorite team winning a national championship over and over. When Fox died on January the 25th of this year, at the age of 95, the Mossy Oak world mourned the brand's totemic grandfather. His son, Toxie, founded the outdoor brand in West Point in 1986, but Fox and his wife, Evelyn, were deeply involved from the beginning. The company's first toll-free number went to their home landline, and when a call came in, Daniel remembers with a laugh, one of them would answer and put the caller on hold and then hand the phone off to the other to create the illusion that there were more people in the, quote, office. Evelyn served as the first Mossy Oak seamstress working on a sewing machine in the upstairs of their garage, altering customers' orders and making hawkeye head nets for turkey hunters. Still family-owned and operated, Mossy Oak now employs some 175 people. Fox Hoss was an ardent conservationist with a particular love for planting trees and managing land for wildlife. Mossy Oak's wildlife habitat brand extensions, among them biologic food plot seeds, the Mossy Oak Properties rural real estate venture, and native nursery, with its focus on high-producing acorn and fruit trees, directly grew out of his passion for providing for the future. And keeping Mossy Oak in-house has given the Hosses the leeway to work in sectors that have as much to do with passion as profit. If we were beholden to accountants and investors, Daniel says, I don't think they'd be too thrilled with us selling hand-selected acorns. But from those acorns, deep roots grew, both literal and metaphorical, to nourish new generations. For people whose passions are hunting and fishing, Daniel says, it's a dream to have kids that care about the same things, and for them to have great-grandkids that care about it the same way. We're so blessed that Papaw got to see all of that, and that Fox remained just as interested in hunting at 95 as he was as a child. He would say, if I could just live to get out in the woods one more time, Neil recalls, it was never about killing the next turkey. Being out there meant so much to him. Toward the end, the jaunts did become more difficult. First, Fox used a cane and then a walker. Then he became so feeble that he could only proceed with an always eager helping hand on either side. Being able to take our hero hunting, Neil says, was the biggest honor that we could imagine. And that concludes our article, The Legend of Mossy Oak, written by T. Edward Nickens.
And that's all the time we have today for Southern Magazines. 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Thank you for listening. I hope you've enjoyed the program. I'm Jane Clark for Virginia Voice.

0: Brown withered stalks are transforming into bright green shoots of hope. Spring is budding all around,
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3: Welcome to this week's edition of The Nature of Things. I'm Virginia Voice volunteer Sandy Howells. For the next half hour, I'll be sharing information about nature from the Audubon magazine, Spring of 2026. We're going to conclude the article that we ended with the last time we met, and the title of that article is Seriously Funny. It's written by Alyssa Opar. Two brothers created a beloved documentary about extreme birding. With their new film, they're going for more than laughs. The information that these two brothers are working on have to do with the ivory-billed woodpecker. We continue. When I catch up with the brothers on Zoom,

the culmination of processes of diversification and specialization of photographic materials, a new sensory economy that started in the late 19th century and expanded rapidly during and after the First World War. In the 1920s and 30s, one of the major research tasks in the photography industry was to explore the various ways in which silver halide emulsions containing silver bromide, silver chloride, and silver iodide could be refined through the addition of specific kinds of dyes. These dyes were derived from coal tar and brand names later associated with photography such as Giba Geigy and Agfa began as dye stuffs companies. The coal tar dyes were discovered in experiments first driven by the moral and economic imperative to minimize waste, in this case, waste from coal-fired gasworks. Some of them were used to tailor the sensitivity of photographic emulsions, extending or narrowing what part of the spectrum the photographic film or plate could register. Known as photographic sensitizers, they made it possible to control photosensitivity to a greater degree, including making visible parts of the spectrum that were otherwise invisible to the human eye. For non-specialist markets, they were used in the manufacture of films whose spectral sensitivity mimicked that of human vision. At the same time, the factories and labs were hard at work trying to standardize their products, eliminating flaws and inconsistencies. This work, too, was about trying to control photographic sensitivity, not to open, but to close its ability to sense certain things, especially substance in air and water. In this period, despite great technical advances in the sensitivity of photographic emulsions and in the design of cameras, photographers continued to struggle with low light and difficult atmospheric conditions, including the dense, polluted fogs of London and the industrial north. By the 1920s, photography seemed most at home in the sun, and sun exposure now became associated with health. But photographic materials are sensitive to much more than light. They show how sensing and sensitivity extend beyond humans and animals to our technologies, and how such technologies might facilitate new kinds of human experience and help shape our own sensory capacities. Technological sensing is entangled with our own, as with technologies produce new aesthetic experiences and, as philosopher and media theorist Walter Benjamin, 1892 to 1940, argued in several of his essays, provide a kind of training for the human sensorium. Via the research laboratories of such companies as Agfa, Eastman Kodak, and Ilford, industrial photochemistry participated in the reconfiguration of the human senses that Benjamin described as characteristic of modernity. Photography and film are central to the modern transformation of experience, not least because they mediate the human body itself through people pictured on screens and in photographs. We experience and imagine our bodies differently too because of the ability of photographic technology to turn us inside out and allow us to view ourselves at a microscopic level. If photography transforms human perception, it follows that in tuning photographic sensitivities, the photographic industry also tuned what it was possible for people to perceive and to ignore. Like our own senses, photographic sensitivity is subject to a sensory economy and to a distribution of the sensible. Sensory economy refers to the management, circulation, and distribution of sensory experiences and organization of the relationships between them. It brings together the broad sense of economy as administration and distribution with the everyday sense of it as thrift and budgeting.

can be used to describe how photographic materials are designed to prioritize certain kinds of sensitivity, to be able to sense radiation while not reacting to other substances, metals, oils, sulfur compounds in the air, and so on, and to be more receptive toward one side of the electromagnetic spectrum than the other, so that they are more blue or red sensitive, for example, or able to register X-ray, ultraviolet, or infrared radiation. Like the sensing capacities of living animals and plants, the sensitivity of technologies do not exist out of separately from human sensual and aesthetic experiences, but instead help to determine it. Since human sensibilities and competencies are so entangled with the technological ones, their social destinations are also entangled. Indeed, the introduction of new kinds of photographic films and plates required new kinds of trained sensitivities on the part of medical staff, scientists, military personnel, and others. Moreover, if sensitivity is, as philosopher and sociologist Bruno Latour, 1947 to 2022, suggests, about detecting and responding rapidly to small changes, then we need to recognize the sensitivity of the complex, interconnected systems of the Earth and the impact of our technologies upon it. It is in this context that photographic sensitivity becomes politicized, since it determines what we are capable of detecting and responding to, and since these sensitive and reactive substances have effects on ecosystems too. When photographic emulsions sense things that are not designed or intended to sense, they are designated flaws and accidents. In his book, Inadvertent Images, A History of Photographic Apparitions, the University of Chicago Press, 2018, Peter Geimer makes the point that excess information or noise is not a flaw or a deficit, but a specific potential of photography. And if the interwar photography industry devoted itself to the expansion of photography's sensory capacities in relation to radiation, it also devoted itself to the elimination of its atmospheric sensitivities. Increasingly sophisticated and complex chemical technologies were made to cope with atmospheric and climate variations so that taking photographs no longer seemed to be a matter of air as well as light. The ideal photographic emulsion would be insensitive to changes in temperature and humidity, immune to the gases and particles contaminating the air. Its potential in this direction would ideally be entirely stifled. Photographic materiality offers a model for passive vitality in the form of sensitivity, receptiveness, and openness to impressions, the ability to register and record. But photography also has a kind of collective agency. It does not just represent the world back to us, but makes and remakes it. The making of photography is also part of the making of new social relationships and new ways of being in the world. Photography co-produces the reality it then sets about recording. By this I mean something more than cajoling people to pose, rearranging the furniture in a room, or moving a particularly evocative object into a shot. Photographic media, still and moving images, shape the meaning of ordinary activities and influence the feelings associated with them. They produce the new visual experience involved in looking at photographs and new senses of self and identity through acts of photographing and being photographed. But they also go deeper, prioritizing certain ways of moving and being over others, new kinds of behavior, feelings, sensibilities, and dispositions, reinventing and rationalizing our bodies and those of other species. Worlds are never complete,
whole and finished, but always incomplete and continually contested. In the interwar period, photographs pictured the existing world in new ways, while as a set of practices and industries, photography and film were altering it irrevocably. The presence of cameras transformed everyday situations and contributed to changes in how people experience time and space. Photography was both repressive and productive. It overwrote existing experiences and ways of being, such as those of the colonized who suddenly found themselves subjected to the camera, but at the same time, it expanded the thresholds of the visible world through new techniques of scientific visualization and increasingly sensitive materials. Mid-20th century social histories of photography tended to begin with a paradox. Why was it, they asked, that photography has not been invented or discovered sooner? Indeed, the very question of whether it was an invention or a discovery was vexing. They pointed to the early knowledge of photochemistry and photosensitivity in China and other countries, to the long familiarity with the basic chemicals of photography, such as silver halides and nitric acid, and with the workings of the camera lucida and camera obscura. The answer tended to be that the time was ripe in 19th century Europe due to a coalescing of social factors, class mobility, and a new demand for portraits among the rising middle classes, increased literacy accompanied by the growth of the press and lithography, and so on. This suggests that developments in culture and technology are dependent on the historical development of social institutions and relations between classes. But such explanations miss the crucial fact that photography developed out of the Industrial Revolution and out of empire and was dependent for its materials on the intensive exploitation of coal. Even the very first photographic experiments in Europe around 1800 were reliant on coal-fired industrial developments as well as colonial trades in nitrates, silver, and other materials. By the late 19th century, photography studios and factories had heating and cooling systems fueled by coal and gas. They also made use of the byproducts of the coal and gas industries, which they recirculated into the soil, the waterways, and the atmosphere in the process of producing photographs and photographic materials. Among these byproducts was coal tar, which resulted from the destructive distillation of coal, in other words, heating the coal in the absence of air to make gas. From the 1870s, photographic material manufacturers and chemists started to make use of photosensitive dyes derived from coal tar. These coal tar dyes, which altered the light sensitivity of emulsions, had been discovered by accident in the 1850s in the search for synthetic quinine to treat malarial outbreaks. In the decades that followed, dye manufacture was financially supported by European governments. Germany, especially, was keen to reduce its dependence on supplies of madder, red, and indigo, blue, from India, which was under British rule. Despite an early head start, the British dye industry lost momentum, and Germany became the principal supplier of photosensitive dyes before the Great War, or accelerated British production of new dyes for photography, often imitating the now unavailable German ones. As in Germany, the photographic industry in Britain was connected to the artificial dye industry, the wider chemical industries, and the military. Together, they were economically and chemically dependent on what ecologist and geographer Andreas Malm at Lund University in Sweden usefully calls the fossil economy. As nations attempt, half-heartedly and ineffectually, to move away from a fossil fuel economy, it is time to consider
photography's historical dependence on coal and its related industries. Photography is a daughter of coal, dependent for its material on the extractive practices and trades of Empire, a global marketing chemicals, and most of all, on the development of coal tar byproducts that followed from the coal-fueled industrial revolution. That concludes this article. You have been listening to A Dirty History of Photography, written by Michelle Henning and taken from the Natural History Magazine, April of 2026. That's the nature of things for today. I'm Sandy Howells for the Virginia Voice. This program is also available on demand at www.virginiavoice.org.

0: Welcome to this week's Military History Program. I'm Virginia Voice volunteer Ken Wilson, reading today from warfarehistorynetwork.com. This week's article is entitled, The Plot Against Einstein. Einstein vehemently opposed the Nazi regime and was a target for assassination prior to coming to the United States. By Eric Niederost, from warfarehistorynetwork.com for spring 2014. When Albert Einstein arrived in Pasadena, California in early 1933, he was to take up his duties as visiting professor at the California Institute of Technology for about 10 months. Caltech president Robert Millikan had made all the arrangements for the world-famous theoretical physicist, but Einstein discovered there was a small price tag. He would have to make a speech promoting German-American relations. Millikan had procured his $7,000 grant, a substantial sum in the early Depression days, from the Oberlander Trust, a U.S.-based foundation that promoted cultural exchanges between America and Germany. The grant would be more than enough to fund Einstein's California stay, and the professor had no objections to making such a public appearance. Of course, there were speeches, and then there were speeches. Once Einstein arrived in Pasadena, Millikan politely arm-twisted the physicist to cancel another talk that was to have been made at the University of Southern California's chapter of the War Resisters League. The USC speech was to have denounced forced conscription, what Americans would call the draft, to build armies in Europe and elsewhere. Einstein's German-American relations appearance was a gala event attended by thousands of people at the Pasadena Auditorium. To ensure an even wider audience, the speech would be broadcast by NBC Radio. This at a time when virtually every American, regardless of class or economic status, seemed to have a receiver. Einstein spoke of the Depression, which he blamed in part for the technological advances lessening the need for human labor, and thus a decline in the public's purchasing power. He also noted how words can be laden with emotion, and if misused, become vehicles of hate. He offered the word Jew, as used by the reactionary group in Germany, as an example. As a pacifist, Einstein said Germany should not be allowed to introduce mandatory military service. Universal military service means the training of youth in a warlike spirit, he said. The professor was a popular figure in America, but the impact of his speech was probably minimal. Franklin D. Roosevelt was about to take office as president, and economic concerns were uppermost in most people's minds. In retrospect, that 1933 Pasadena speech was the first round in a contest that would pit the scientist against Hitler and Nazi Germany. On January 30, 1933, 1 week after Einstein delivered his remarks in Pasadena, Adolf Hitler was appointed Chancellor of Germany. Once the Nazis took control, Einstein's opposition to them took on an added dimension. The physicist was not only the most famous living scientist, he was also Jewish, which made him a special target for Nazi ire and put his life in danger. Albert Einstein was born in Ulm, Germany, in 1879. As a teenager, his growing aptitude and lively interest in science led him to get a degree in mathematics and physics at the Swiss Federal Polytechnic School in Zurich. He became a Swiss citizen and obtained his doctorate, but found he could not obtain a teaching position. As a fallback measure, Einstein took a job at the Swiss Patent Office in Bern. His patent office duties were not onerous, leaving him plenty of time to work at his real profession, theoretical physics. Beginning in 1905, he wrote and published a series of groundbreaking scientific papers that revolutionized our thinking about the universe. In 1915, he produced the general theory of relativity, which he considered the masterwork of a lifetime. Briefly, it said that gravity, as well as motion, affects time and space. Einstein's theory of relativity was truly a scientific revolution that overturned the system Isaac Newton had established in the 17th century. Newton's ideas, which had been treated as gospel over 250 years, had been replaced by a new cosmology, in which the universe was not unchanging and static, but was actually capable of expanding and contracting. The physicist continued to work in the patent office until 1909, when he finally landed a position teaching at the University of Zurich. By 1913, he was back home in Germany as a director of the University of Berlin's Kaiser Wilhelm Institute for Physics. Einstein would remain in Berlin for the next 20 years. After World War I, Einstein won the Nobel Prize for his work on a complicated subject called the photoelectric effect, because his theories on relativity were still controversial. But while the scientific community still harbored doubts, the public did not. The impact of modern media and advertising had really come to the fore by the 1920s. Radio broadcasts reached millions, newspaper circulation was at its height, and newsreels in movie theaters brought the world to your neighborhood. Albert Einstein was the first celebrity scientist, a man whose fame equaled and at times eclipsed the movie stars of the time. When the liner Rotterdam docked at Hoboken, New Jersey in 1931, it was greeted by 5,000 New Yorkers, eager to catch a glimpse of the steamship's most famous passenger, Dr. Einstein. On another occasion a decade later, while landing in San Diego, cheering students at the pier chanted his name, Einstein, Einstein, Einstein, with all the enthusiasm of a championship college football game. His fame was baffling, even to the great scientist. A man who could unlock the secrets of the cosmos stood clueless and mystified before the intricacies of the human heart and mind. And even more baffling was the fact that his fame was based upon concepts completely esoteric to the average person. Even some scientists didn't fully grasp what he was driving at, let alone the general public. In 1931, Einstein went to the premiere of City Lights with Charles Chaplin. Applauded on their way into the theater, Chaplin remarked, "They cheer me because they understand me, and they cheer you because no one understands you." Einstein later wrote, "I never understood why the theory of relativity, with its concepts and problems so far removed from practical life, should have met with a lively resonance among broad circles of people." Einstein's own appearance and personality answers at least some of the questions involving his popularity. His deep-set eyes, often twinkling with merriment at a joke or quip. He had a self-deprecating sense of humor. Were offset with a walrus mustache and strands of long white hair that burst from his head like the waves of energy he liked to mathematically describe. Newspaper reporters and photographers loved him, simply because he made good copy, and his eccentricities were endearing, not repulsive. He did not like to wear socks and preferred comfortable old sweaters. The good doctor was avuncular, easy to approach, and not above answering his own door if somebody came by. Once, after he made America his permanent home, some girls came by his house to sing Christmas carols. To their utter delight, Einstein grabbed his violin and added some music to their songs. Occasionally, a child might come by and ask for help on math homework, and, if not busy, Einstein was more than happy to lend a hand. Einstein was the stereotypical absent-minded professor. distracted and hardly knowing his surroundings as he mulled over endless equations, jotting the symbols down on paper as fast as they were born in his brilliant, ever-probing mind. Though his head might have been in an abstract cloud, his feet were firmly planted in the sobering realities of the world. Einstein cherished freedom, especially freedom of thought. He hated injustice and, above all, hoped that war, the scourge of humanity, would be abolished forever. In September 1930, depression-racked Germany held a national election, and the National Socialist German Workers' Party, the Nazi Party, won over 6 million votes to become the second largest party in the Reichstag. Controlling 107 seats, they were now a force to be reckoned with. At first, Einstein felt the Nazis were an anomaly, a childish disease of the German Weimar Republic, brought on by the worldwide depression, a momentarily desperate economic situation. When asked about Adolf Hitler in December 1930, Einstein replied, "I do not enjoy Herr Hitler's acquaintance. He is living on the empty stomach of Germany. As soon as economic conditions improve, he will no longer be important." He was guardedly optimistic, but still, he felt the solidarity of the Jews, I believe, is always called for. Jewish people, the target of hate and violence for centuries, had to closely monitor the situation, lest they be swept away. The rise of Hitler paralleled a rise of militarism and potential rearmament. Hitler did little to hide his loathing of the Treaty of Versailles that ended World War I. Versailles had limited the German army to 100,000 men. The Germans could not create an air force, and their warships had to meet strict guidelines on tonnages and armament. It was plain that Hitler intended to ignore the treaty and rearm Germany if he ever gained power. Einstein, in contrast, was a passionate pacifist who once declared he would rather be torn limb from limb than take part in a war. He tried to use his celebrity to promote peace, writing, campaigning, serving on committees, raising money, and making speeches against war. But by December 1932, he came to realize that it was all in vain, though he never gave up hope. That month, Einstein left Berlin for Pasadena, California, to deliver that speech promoting German-American friendship. His wife, Elsa, was to go with him. So their house at Kaputh, a village near the Havel River in Potsdam, was to be closed. Despite appearances, Einstein knew too well what was happening in Germany. As they left for America, he said to Elsa, "Take a good look. You will never see it again." On January 30th, 1933, Hitler took the oath as Chancellor of Germany. Einstein was still in Pasadena, frankly enjoying his life under the California sun. In February of that year, a photo showed a beaming Einstein trying his hand at riding a bicycle. It displayed the great scientist's whimsical side. But behind the scenes, he was monitoring events in Germany. At first, the situation seemed fluid, and Einstein toyed with the idea of returning to Germany in April. But then the Reichstag was burned, and a plague of brown-shirted Nazi stormtroopers looted Jewish homes throughout the country. "Because of Hitler," Einstein commented to a friend, "I don't dare step on German soil." He decided to travel to Belgium, and some suggested Switzerland, as an ultimate place of refuge. While still in transit, Einstein learned his Kaputh house had been raided by the Nazis under the pretext of searching for a cache of communist weapons. There were none, of course, but later they came back and confiscated his beloved boat. Einstein decided to make a public stand. In Europe, he renounced his German citizenship and resigned from the Prussian Academy. His criticism stung the Nazi government and stirred a firestorm of denunciations from the German press. One headline read, "Good news of Einstein, he's not coming back." Another paper declared the physicist was never a German in our eyes, and who declares himself a Jew and nothing but a Jew. Worse was to follow. His bank accounts were seized and scientific works publicly burned. Then the Nazi propaganda war against Einstein took a more sinister turn. One of its anti-Semitic journals ran a piece about the enemies of Germany, titled, "The Jews Are Watching You." It went on to describe the scientists as having discovered a much-contested theory of relativity, showed his gratitude to Germany by lying atrocity propaganda against Adolf Hitler. A photo was included, and the caption under Einstein's picture read, "Wir sind verhaftet," or "Not yet hanged." Einstein's life was in real danger, though he remained calm and unconcerned about the threats. But the danger became a reality when, on April 30, 1933, Nazi assassins killed Theodor Lessing, a controversial German-Jewish philosopher living as a refugee in Czechoslovakia. He was shot and died the next day. There had been a price on Lessing's head, and the killers were honored in Germany. Lessing's photo had also been published with the caption, "Not yet hanged." After the assassination, more rumors circulated that Einstein was next on the list for extermination. One story claimed there was a $5,000 bounty on the physicist's head, more than $100,000 in today's money. Hearing this, Einstein playfully touched his head and said, "I really had no idea my head was worth all that." But Lessing had been his friend, so he must have privately grieved even if he showed nonchalance about his own fate. On a more serious note, he added, "I have no doubt it, the purported reward for his death, is really true. But in any case, I await the issue with serenity." Instead of returning to Germany, Einstein went to Belgium. Now rootless and technically homeless, he needed time to determine his next course of action. He considered making Zurich his permanent home, but still had Swiss citizenship. But just wasn't up to the paperwork it would require to bring his family as well. Mulling it over, he decided to take up temporary refuge in Belgium. Einstein rented a house on the sand dunes near Ostend, whimsically named Coq sur Mer, or Rooster by the Sea. Various universities were sending him offers of employment, including Oxford and Leiden. Though the physicist didn't know it, his decision was literally one of life and death. If he had chosen Leiden, for example, he could have been a victim of the Holocaust when the Nazis occupied the Netherlands in World War II. It was now the summer of 1933, and the threats against his life were unending. Einstein was a personal friend of Albert, King of the Belgians, and his consort, Queen Elizabeth, and the royal pair took measures to protect their distinguished guest. Two Belgian police officers were assigned to Einstein as personal bodyguards. He didn't like to feel watched all the time, even if it was for his own safety, but perhaps because of his wife's anxieties, he accepted the police protection with a good-natured shrug. Einstein's next stop was England. He was scheduled to give a lecture at Oxford University, but he had visited the island nation before, loved it, and needed no excuse to go there. It was during this summer of 1933 that he first met Winston Churchill, very much a kindred spirit in terms of opinions on Germany and Hitler. But Churchill was then in a kind of political limbo, which later historians call the wilderness years. Churchill was a pariah, ignored and barely tolerated, but Einstein and the exiled politician got along well. England was pleasant, but the threats of assassination still dogged Einstein. Commander Oliver Locker Lamson, a member of Parliament, feared for his friend's life and decided to offer Einstein a secluded cottage that was on a moor near the southwest of London, close to Comer. The professor could stay there before another anticipated trip to America. Einstein readily accepted. The vastness and solitude of the windswept moors of Norfolk appealed to the scientist. Though the danger was real, once he was in England, he was relatively safe, even without Locker Lamson. In fact, Locker Lamson couldn't help displaying a bit of showmanship when he had press photographs taken of the scientist and two beautiful shotgun-wielding women. Amused, Einstein quipped that the beauty of my bodyguards would disarm a conspirator sooner than their shotguns. Other photos show male guards, casual but alert, next to a smiling Einstein just outside his cottage. Einstein loved this hermit life, where he could focus on mathematics and physics. No need to lecture or deal with the petty problems and everyday concerns of normal existence. If he became bored, he played his violin, or a tune on a piano that had been provided by his host in another hut. In the end, he decided to accept an offer from the newly established Institute for Advanced Study at Princeton, New Jersey. The United States would be his home for the rest of his life. But before he left England, Einstein gave a speech in English at London's Royal Albert Hall. The event was designed to raise money for displaced refugee scientists. Not all were as famous or as lucky as Einstein. While not mentioning the Nazi government directly, Einstein spoke about the rising threat to freedom. And without freedom, there would be no Shakespeare, no Goethe, no Newton, no Faraday, no Pasteur, no Lister. At first, the world was too preoccupied with their own internal problems and the Depression's economic storms to really care what was going on in Germany. Einstein was one of only a handful of people, Winston Churchill was another, who tried to raise the alarm about Hitler and his intentions, but were ignored or ridiculed for their efforts.
1: I cannot understand the passive response of the whole civilized world to this modern barbarism, he wrote, referring to the Nazi menace. Does the world not see that Hitler is aiming for war?
0: Though ambivalent about his worldwide fame, Einstein used his celebrity to sound the alarm about the Nazis. Einstein denounced Nazi aggression, but didn't demonize the German people. Even in the early 1930s, he could see the Nazis were poised to start a war of extermination against my Jewish brethren. Einstein's own views on war and pacifism began to change in the 1930s. Reluctantly, he admitted military resistance to tyranny was the only hope for freedom and justice.
1: To prevent a greater evil, it is necessary that a lesser evil, the hated military, be accepted for the time being, he wrote.
0: More startling was his admission, at least in theory, that he would take up arms to oppose dictators like Hitler.
1: In the heart of Europe, he wrote in a missive later published in the New York Times, lies a power, Germany, that is obviously pushing towards war with all available means. I should not, in the present circumstances, refuse military service. Rather, I should enter such service cheerfully, in the belief that I would thereby be helping to save European civilization.
0: Einstein arrived in New York aboard the liner Westmoreland on October 17, 1933. At 54, he was still the world's most famous scientist. He grew to love Princeton and the U.S., eventually becoming a citizen in 1940. Einstein was not the father of the atomic bomb, as is sometimes still claimed, based on his famous equation E equals mc squared,
1: or energy equals mass times velocity squared. His equation itself wasn't a breakthrough, but it did explain what was going on. Einstein's theory behind the equation holds that energy and mass are essentially the same thing. In splitting atoms, fission, the energy of their mass is released, producing enormous power. In 1938, German scientists achieved nuclear fission, demonstrating that a uranium atom can be split, and as it divides, it loses mass, which is then converted to energy. It was this energy that could potentially be used to create an explosive device of immense destructive power. Hungarian scientist Leo Szilard, who was then living in the U.S., worried the Nazis might soon possess the unthinkable, an atomic bomb. Szilard knew there was no time to waste, and that only Einstein had the celebrity and prestige to make Roosevelt take notice. Szilard contacted Einstein, and they drafted a letter to the president. Dated August 2, 1939, it spoke of uranium as a new power source and warned of the German progress in fission. Einstein warned about an atomic bomb, suggesting that if one were smuggled in a ship, it could obliterate a port city. Though Szilard and Einstein were wrong about the delivery method, their scenario moved an alarmed Roosevelt to action. The president authorized a board to look into the matter, but the Roosevelt administration only approved $6,000 for graphite and uranium experiments. Frustrated at the slow progress, Szilard again returned to Einstein, who wrote a second letter to the president, urging him to take greater action. Once again, Roosevelt responded in a positive way, but serious work didn't really begin until America entered the war in December 1941. When Acting Army Chief of Staff Brigadier General Sherman Miles was organizing the committee to explore the idea of an atomic bomb, he hesitated to add Einstein. It didn't matter that Einstein's letter was the catalyst for the committee or that Einstein was able to directly communicate with Roosevelt, who admired the scientist. Miles contacted FBI Director J. Edgar Hoover for guidance. Hoover's motives are unknown, but he negatively reviewed Einstein, whose anti-war pacifism made him suspect in Hoover's eyes. In 1932, the scientist had refused to attend the World Anti-War Congress because it glorified Soviet Russia. Yet to Hoover, Einstein was a pro-communist and a rabid supporter of Joseph Stalin's Soviet system. And that ends this week's article entitled The Plot Against Einstein. Einstein vehemently opposed the Nazi regime and was a target for assassination prior to coming to the United States. By Eric Nutterost from WarfareHistoryNetwork.com for Spring 2014. Longtime contributor Eric Nutterost is a college professor in the California Bay Area. And that's all of our time for military history this week. I'm Ken Wilson for the Virginia Voice. You can hear this program every Saturday evening at 7:30 p.m. with a rebroadcast on Sunday night at 11:30. 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
1: Hello, I'm Patricia Miller for the Virginia Voice. 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

0: 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Welcome to the Book Hour on the Virginia Voice. We're reading The Mammoth Cheese by Sherry Holman, narrated by Laurel Merlington. This is the 14th installment.
1: It was the answer August wanted to hear, and he knelt back over the hole where he'd first unearthed the shoes and dug it a little deeper. He wrapped up the hair and the poem and returned them to the boy's shoe, then sewed them back under, placing a stone on top so that he wouldn't accidentally plow them up again. "So, what brings you out this way?" he asked when he was finished and Margaret had not spoken.
2: "I had a few minutes after milking, and I thought I'd swing by and check out the place," she said, not even trying to sound convincing. "Your father told me all about it."
1: "Well, this is it," said he, gesturing to his field and house. "It's modest, but it's my own."
2: "I like it," Margaret nodded appreciatively. "Will you show me around?"
1: August wiped his hands on his pants and led her across the field. It took him no time to walk her through his library and living room, the short galley kitchen that formed the center stroke of the H, and into his office and bedroom.
2: "You designed this yourself?" she asked appreciatively.
1: "And built most of it," he answered. "I had help, of course."
2: "I guess you could have called Francis?"
1: She smiled ruefully, and he laughed. "That would have been a delightful partnership."
2: They ended the tour back in the kitchen, where, not knowing what else to do, August put on a kettle for some tea.
1: "I'd like to make these cabinets more like pocket doors," he said, seeing Margaret admiring them. "It would be nice if they slipped back into the wall when I wasn't using them. Then I could enlarge this window looking out onto the river and, I think, make a more appealing view."
2: "But it's so nice the way it is," Margaret laughed. "You just can't leave a good thing alone."
1: He felt the barb in the compliment and said nothing.
2: "This is a really lovely house, August," she said quickly. "You should be proud of yourself."
1: "It's coming along."
2: Margaret stood silently in his kitchen, running her fingers over the butcher block counter that he'd spent a full day sanding and buffing mellow. He still didn't know why she had come or what she wanted from him.
3: "Glenn is working out better," she said at last. "He broke up with his girlfriend."
1: "I'm sorry to hear that," he said. "About the girlfriend. I'm glad he's working out."
3: "And I apologize to Polly. I don't know what got into me that night," Margaret said, staring out the window. Behind her, the kettle trilled like a bird. "I wanted to apologize to you, too."
1: "No need," he said. "Things happen."
3: "No, I have to say it." Margaret turned to him. "I was feeling overwhelmed."
1: "Margaret, really," said August, embarrassed. "You don't have to."
3: "I behaved like a spoiled child," she said despondently. "I lost control of myself, and I'm sorry."
1: "It's forgotten. Don't worry about it."
2: August lifted the kettle, but she waved him off. He set it back on the stove without pouring himself a cup either. A breeze blew in off the river, and behind Margaret the sheer white curtains that had once hung in his mother's kitchen sighed languidly.
3: "So, it's done," she said at last. "The cheese is done. Patrick and the crew are coming back this afternoon to film the finishing touches."
1: "That's great," said August.
3: "Channel 5 is going to follow it all the way to Washington. Patrick has been doing everything in his power to promote it."
1: "You must be very happy," August offered.
3: "People are seeing it on TV and coming out to the farm. Business is up in town because of it. I haven't seen everyone so excited since..."
2: She stopped herself, and he knew she wasn't flattered by the comparison between her cheese and the Frank 11.
3: "I thought you might like to come by this afternoon and see how it turned out," she said at last.
1: "In time to be on television?" asked August. "Do you want me or Thomas Jefferson?"
3: "Couldn't you both come?" she smiled weakly.
1: "I've put my costume away," answered August. "Thomas Jefferson would not have liked the man I had become."
3: You certainly picked a fine time to realize that, declared Margaret woefully.
4: Can't you put it on one last time and come with us to Washington? You've been there since the beginning. If it weren't for you, I never would have known about the cheese.
5: I don't want to be part of the mammoth commercial.
4: I am doing everything in my power to keep it from becoming a commercial, said Margaret.
5: You can't protect it,
4: he said sadly, shaking his head at her naivete.
5: It already has a life of its own. It's out of your hands.
4: Margaret stared at him defiantly, unwilling to concede the truth. Yet he could see the crack in her confidence, that inkling of fear that he was right.
3: I should go, she said after a long pause. I have a lot of work to do before the crew arrives.
4: She moved to the door, and he followed her. We're leaving next Monday when the kids have off for spring break. I know it would mean a lot to your father if you came along, she said. And it would mean a lot to me.
5: If I came, I would have to come as myself, he said.
4: They had reached the driveway, and Margaret climbed into her car.
3: Come as whomever you'd like. Just come.
4: She turned and retrieved from the passenger seat a package wrapped in tissue paper.
3: Here, she said, tossing it through the open window. I made this for you last Christmas. It's probably too warm to wear it now.
4: August thanked her and watched her speed down the driveway. Walking back to his house, he unwrapped her present. It was a hand-knit scarf, worked in a pattern of red, white, and blue. It had been Patrick Lewis's idea to set up the cheese cam with its link to his station's website. Margaret, who did not own a computer, thought it ridiculous to point a camera at immobile foodstuff, but Patrick had assured her that was exactly the point. It appealed to his younger audience's sense of irony, didn't she see? And wasn't it in her best interest to excite a whole new generation about the wonders of cheese? Since the camera didn't take up any room, and she didn't have to watch the live feed, Margaret had agreed. Unbeknownst to his employer, Glenn Mullins had taken to stripping off his flannel shirt and giving the ladies out in Internet land a little extra man flesh for their money. Margaret returned from August to find Patrick and the white satellite news van already parked in her front yard. They were half an hour early, leaving her no time to even run a brush through her hair. But there was nothing to be done about it now, she decided, and those idly watching the cheese cam from their offices or dorm rooms saw only her large welcoming smile when she ushered the crew into the barn.
5: So where is our friend Mr. Jefferson? Asked Patrick while he clipped a Tootsie Roll-sized microphone to his collar. He's joining us for the interview today, isn't he?
3: I'm afraid he couldn't make it after all, Margaret smiled. Other important presidential business to attend to.
5: That's too bad, Patrick frowned. I was counting on him.
3: I told you I'd try.
5: But he'll be there next Monday, right? Asked the weatherman, leading her away from the cheese cam. For the launch. He's half the story.
3: I'm sure he will be, Margaret lied, trying to forget August's set face.
5: Let me ask you a question. Patrick leaned in a little closer.
4: Behind them, the bearded cameraman arranged his hot Klieg lights, lending her barn the aura of a football stadium.
5: Does that poor sap really think he's Jefferson, or is it just an act?
4: It wasn't that Margaret hadn't called August a sap 100 times in her heart, but hearing the words from someone else made her surprisingly protective.
3: Of course he doesn't really think he's Jefferson, she said hotly, but he's convinced Jefferson still has something to offer the people of today.
5: Fashion tips? Quipped Patrick Lewis.
3: Jefferson believed in the unlimited potential of our country, Margaret said. August tries to remind people of that.
5: Well, I like it better when he sticks to the cheese. We'll keep him on message next Monday. When you're ready, said the cameraman. Since we have no Jefferson, let's just take some background footage, Patrick said. Margaret, do whatever it was you were going to do, and I'll make up something later. Remind people there's less than a week left before the cheese goes to Washington, blah, blah, blah.
4: Margaret tried not to be insulted that this most pivotal moment in the entire process was being reduced to background footage. She tried to ignore the camera, though the hot lights on her face gave her the unpleasant sensation of standing guilty before Patrick Lewis and all of his viewers.
2: a feeling that only intensified when she drove her specially designed blue steel trier deep into the cheese's heart and removed a plug. Any one of 100 frailties might be hidden beneath that innocuously smooth, mellow, protective rind. Her cheese could be bitter or gassy, slitty or rancid. The curd could be too short and crumbly or weak and pasty, and she would never know. What she feared most in such a large cheese was whey taint, a sharp, utensily bitterness caused by trapped pockets of unpressed whey left in the flesh. Should she draw out the trier and find a specimen riddled with holes and reeking of ammonia, it would be only what she deserved, Margaret thought grimly. Allowing a news crew access to this reckoning had been sheer hubris on her part. The yard-long, pencil-thin cylinder of cheese on the trier looked fine at first glance. It left the requisite sheen of fat on the instrument. It displayed a close, firm texture without being corky. And best of all, it was free of stray holes. Margaret brought the specimen to her nose and breathed deeply, a nutty, faintly barny smell, not at all unpleasant or fruity with over-ferment. She broke off a small piece at the end, noting that it ripped cleanly, and when she pressed it between her fingers, it gave, but not too much. Margaret was ecstatic. Given all her improvisation and all her makeshift equipment, the cheese was turning out better than she could have hoped. She broke off another small bit and placed it on the tip of her tongue, sharp and salty, with a hint of alfalfa, milder than cheddar, but with its own unique tang. It was a bit of a mélange, only because she knew her own milk so well could she detect the faint flintiness of Sam Abbott's pasture. But on the whole, it tasted very similar to its smaller, better-bred cousins, ripening in rows downstairs in her cheese cellar. Margaret tried to hide her undeniable relief and present a calm, assured face to the cameras, but inside she was screaming with joy. Her cheese was delicious. It would not embarrass her. She pushed the plug back into place and carefully removed the trier, leaving the rind once more intact. Patrick Lewis, she saw, had wandered off and was idly forking hay with one of her pitchforks, tossing it in the air and watching it lazily drift to the ground. The cameraman had his lens trained on her, but he too seemed bored, not for a moment appreciating the tension of the moment. She had only herself to blame. She had acted so confident these past few months that no one suspected she might be eating herself alive with worry. Margaret longed to throw herself into someone's arms, Polly's or August's, and sob with relief, to pour out her fears now that they were banished. But she had only an indifferent cameraman and Patrick Lewis wasting her hay. "It's ready," she said at last. "Great," said Patrick, tossing aside her pitchfork. "It looks like we pulled it off." "What do you mean?" asked Margaret. Patrick unclipped his microphone and handed it to his cameraman. "No need to thank me," he said with a wink. The cameraman unplugged and folded up his lights. Together, he and Patrick walked to the van. "Check out the 10 o'clock news," Patrick called as he climbed into the van. "We'll run you tonight on the Great Cheese Countdown."
6: Chapter 22. In the morning, before she caught the bus to school, Polly stood against the spine of hatch marks in her kitchen doorway, her age and height carved into the wood like that of her mother and grandfather and all the other Pricketts who had sought to graft their growth onto this old house. And though the frame still read 60 inches, 2 inches shorter than Margaret had been at the same age, but an inch taller than her grandfather, she knew it was wrong. She couldn't prove it, not by the door, but she was smaller. She had to be. Her friends were no help proving her theory. If anything, she was larger than life to them now that her mother and her farm were constantly on TV. And the other students, boys and girls whose lack of interest in her had previously contributed to her social malnourishment, now crowded around her like a warm layer of fat, causing Polly to take up more space in the hallway, in the lunchroom, in her seat on the bus. Her shadow cast itself like a flagpole as she crossed the schoolyard. But she knew, despite all these outward signs, that she was nothing but a comma, a bean, a mote. For how else could she explain the way his eyes skipped over her every day in class, as if she had permanently shrunk below his line of vision? Mr. March handed back their exams and said,

0: that she was nothing but a comma, a bean, a mote. For how else could she explain the way his eyes skipped over her every day in class, as if she had permanently shrunk below his line of vision? Mr. March handed back their exams in seventh period, laying each one face down on the desk. Polly tried to catch his eye, as she did every day, but today was no different from last week or the week before. She had worn her black turtleneck sweater and her jeans that were ripped at the knee. She wore her hair exactly as she had that day in the newspaper room and kept her face free of the makeup he had removed. She had taken great pains on her test to give the kinds of answers she knew he wanted, and she hoped he might read in them the passion that threatened to overwhelm her this long, cold winter of her exile from him. She didn't know what she had done to make him angry, but she must have done something, for when she flipped over her exam, she saw it was given a C, like everything else she had turned in this semester. What had been an A, or even an A-plus last fall, had slipped to average, or even below, in the new year. True to her word, she had told no one about what happened, not even Bethany. And because she hadn't been able to talk about it, she had become like a hypochondriac with a secret pain, magnifying and worrying the memory until she was consumed with it. As he walked the rows, she closed her eyes and replayed the memory of his kiss for perhaps the thousandth time, shivering at his touch, moaning at how apathetically she had stood by, letting his mouth take its own direction without any input from her. She knew tongues and hands went places beyond the obvious. She knew clothes came off and pledges were demanded and given. But she didn't know in what order or what initiative she should have taken. Her heart sank at how inexperienced she must have seemed to him. If only she could have a second chance. If only he would flip off the classroom's fluorescent lights and press her against the pink, blue, and green window shade map of the world. Though the chalk tray might be digging into the small of her back, she would give back this time, with a passion that would bring him to his knees. "Miss Marvel, will you be joining us today?" he asked, startling her. Everyone had pulled their desks into a circle while she sat daydreaming.
1: "Sorry," she mumbled,
0: filling the gap between Bethany and Drew Powell. Drew sniggered as he opened his notebook. "Today we'll be discussing the biggest scandal of Jefferson's presidency, and a cloud that still darkens his reputation 200 years later. Can anyone tell me what happened in the winter of 1802?
2: Polly raised her hand, but his eyes skipped lightly over her.
0: "Miss Fraser," said Mr. March. Bethany glanced at her friend beside her. Polly lowered her hand.
1: "James Callender broke the story of Sally Hemings," she said.
0: "Correct. And what was that story?"
1: "That the president had fathered several children with the slave, the half-sister of his dead wife."
0: "And who was James Callender?"
2: Polly raised her hand.
0: "Miss Fraser?"
1: "He was an alcoholic newspaper man hired by Mr. Jefferson to smear John Adams during the campaign of 1800, said Bethany. "When Jefferson didn't make Callender postmaster of Richmond, he turned on the president."
2: Polly sat miserably in her desk. Her friend's bright face followed Mr. March like a sunflower.
0: "Correct. And he cited as proof a son named Thomas, who bore a remarkable, if dusky, resemblance to the president. The actual paternity of the Hemings children has never been conclusively proven, but it hardly matters, does it? Sally Hemings was Jefferson's property. If the president's personality did not make it probable, the evils of slavery certainly made it possible. Sally was his to use as he pleased."
2: Drew Powell raised his hand.
0: "I saw a movie that said they fell in love in Paris." "Which brings up an interesting point," said Mr. March,
2: and this time Polly noticed he glanced fleetingly in her direction.
0: "If we are to believe the Hemings oral tradition, Jefferson and Sally fell in love when he was 44 and she a mere 14, and their relationship continued for 38 years. It invites the question, is love possible for two people of such radically different ages and stations in life?"
2: For the first time since Christmas, Mr. March seemed to be speaking directly to her. Polly raised her hand, and after a brief hesitation, he nodded in her direction.
1: "While it's not likely," said Polly carefully, "I think it's possible for two extraordinary people to fall in love, no matter how uneven the circumstances.

0: And what are your arguments in favor?
1: In a democracy, we are taught to judge by individual merits, not by age or social rank. Just because she was young doesn't mean she didn't have something to offer. And being older and more powerful, he had much he could teach her. She held his eyes and hoped he would read in them how deeply she missed him. Mr. March studied her for a long minute, then slowly turned away.
0: "The answer is no," he said simply,
1: and with a tinge of sadness.
0: "There can be no honest love without equality, no matter what Jefferson told himself. Sally Hemings had no free will. In his farm register, he refers to his slaves as his children. With no education and no rights, she was no better than a child. And for her to tell her descendants the president saw her as an equal partner would have been self-delusional."
1: No one in the class spoke. Bethany looked over at her friend with the deepest sympathy.
0: "Miss Marvel, do you have anything to add?"
1: "No, she started miserably. "No, sir." At the end of class, Mr. March passed out another round of paper, and groans went up before the students realized it was no pop quiz, but a mimeographed permission slip.
0: When history happens in one's own backyard, a good student owes it to himself to bear witness. "This is for you to accompany the new mammoth cheese to Washington. Mrs. Andrews and I will be chaperoning two classes, this period and fifth period. Make sure your parents understand it is a 3-day trip and that you'll need to bring money for food."
1: The bell rang, and everyone rose to leave.
0: "Miss Marvel, will you remain a moment, please?" said her teacher.
1: Polly hesitated in the doorway. Slowly, she walked back to his desk. From beneath the stack of extra permission slips, she caught the silvery gleam of his car keys.
0: "Miss Marvel, I'm worried about your grades," he said, retrieving his briefcase from his bottom drawer. "They've slipped dramatically since last semester."
1: "I know," said Polly.
0: "I always hate to see a good student get lazy, and I have to tell you I'm very disappointed in your progress."
1: "I don't think I'm doing anything differently," Polly challenged.
0: "Your writing has gotten sloppier. You're daydreaming in class. You're making assumptions you have no business making."
1: "If you mean today..."
0: "I do," he said,
1: opening his top drawer and transferring a half-eaten sandwich to his briefcase. It looked to be some pale, thin lunch meat on Wonder Bread, and the thought crossed Polly's mind that such processed food was bad for him. She bit her lip, however, and said nothing.
0: "I thought you understood the power dynamic at work in our society, but it seems your head is filled with romantic illusions."
1: Where was the man who gave her a ride home after the humiliating fight with her father? Where was the man who gently tipped his face to hers? He seemed so distant and cold to her now. "I think you've changed toward me since what happened," she blurted.
0: He looked at her blankly. "What do you mean?"
1: Polly felt a strange panic well up inside her at the thought of saying it out loud. "You know," she practically whispered, "in the newspaper room." Mr. March measured her over the rim of his glasses.
0: "Is that what this is about?" he asked. "Is that why you've been acting so strange the last few months?"
1: "I haven't been acting strange," said Polly.
0: "It's nothing to be embarrassed about," said Mr. March, giving her a wry, sympathetic smile. "Young girls get crushes on their teachers all the time, and occasionally they get carried away. I'd forgotten all about it."
1: Polly stared at him in disbelief. He was making no sense to her. "But it wasn't just me," she stammered. You kissed me."
0: Mr. March looked at her sternly. "You can't believe I initiated that," he said. "It would be wrong. You're only a girl."
1: She watched him load his briefcase with papers, a half-eaten speckled plum in a plastic bag, a ballpoint pen. Inside the briefcase, she saw a red and white pack of Marlboros, the most colonial of cigarettes.
0: "If you'll excuse me," he said.
1: Polly stood back and let him pass. She could only remember what it felt like to have his good opinion by measuring how badly it felt to have lost it. It used to be that when she raised her hand, even if he didn't call on her, he would reward her with a secret smile that said, "I would much rather hear what you have to say, Miss Marvel, but one must at least pretend equanimity." Before, he never left the classroom without finding her eyes and wishing her a silent till tomorrow. But now, He walked out as if she held no more weight in his mind than a nub of chalk or a dusty eraser. She walked downstairs in a daze and was surprised to see Pastor Vaughn in earnest conversation with Bethany, who rolled her eyes in Polly's direction. He was a somber figure against the wild-eyed, matted-beard rebel mascot on the wall. Having a priest in school must be bad luck, thought Polly, like having a crow in the house.
2: Well, hello, he said, having noticed her as she tried to inch past.
1: She couldn't bear one of his stupid jokes today. Hey, Pastor Vaughn, she said.
2: I was just telling Bethany how much our neighbor Manda would appreciate a visit from her friends about now.
3: I'd love to go, gushed Bethany. It's just that with school and this trip coming up.
2: I hope the mammoth cheese is no obstacle to helping your neighbor, said Leland gravely. It's supposed to unite us as a community.
3: Oh, it has, Bethany assured him. It's just that... I'll go, interrupted Polly.
2: Really? Pastor Vaughn smiled delightedly. That's marvelous. I'm just on my way to see your principal about donating the school's spring fling proceeds to the Franks Legal Defense Fund.
3: I'll go today, said Polly, ignoring Bethany's huge eyes upon her.
2: That's a good girl, he said,
1: and rewarded her with an approving pat on the arm. Outside on the bus, Bethany turned to her friend and said,
3: You wouldn't catch me dead out there. That place is cursed. You know they're talking about putting her in jail for killing her babies?
1: She didn't kill them, replied Polly. They died.
3: She has a violent history. My cousin said Manda brought a shotgun to school in eighth grade and pulled it on a teacher, and you'll never guess who it was.
1: I don't care, said Polly.
3: Mr. March, cried Bethany gleefully. Our very own. He's a man who inspires grand passion.
1: Outside her window, Polly saw her teacher cross between two buses to the parking lot. She still remembered the weight of his keys in her palm the day she took them, and how the leather keychain smelled of tobacco and motor oil. But having told no one, she had no corroboration, no hearsay witness to turn to.
3: Tell me it happened, she wanted to demand of Bethany. Remind me what it was like. You know, I used to wonder what you saw in Mr. March, her friend said,
1: craning her neck to watch their teacher slip into his battered Carmen Ghia.
3: I mean, he's not classically handsome or anything, but he has this magnetism about him. He smolders, you know.
4: He's not so great, said Polly tightly.
3: Oh, come on, said Bethany. You have to see it. He's dangerous. I can never tell if he likes me or hates me. Of course he likes you, Polly said shortly. He likes everybody. Do you think so?
1: Asked Bethany, with the self-absorbed anxiety only the very pretty can manage.
3: Because I sometimes get the impression he's waiting for me to say something stupid so he can pounce, you know? I think he's a cat person more than a dog person. He's secretive that way.
2: You're thinking about it way too much, said Polly coldly.
3: I don't believe he cares about anything we do. Did you guys have a fight or something?
1: Asked Bethany, putting her hand on Polly's arm.
3: Because you sound very down on Mr. March.
2: I'm not down on him. I just don't think he's God's answer to life, that's all.
3: Listen, I would never try to come between you two, Bethany said in deep seriousness. I think he's really sexy and all. But what you had was special. I would never get between that.
2: We didn't have anything.
1: Polly shook her off.
3: He's just a teacher. He's old, for Christ's sake. Got your period? Asked Bethany kindly. Because I've got some Tampax if you need it.
1: After milking, Polly informed her mother she was going to the Franks. Margaret gave her two frozen casseroles she had been meaning to deliver and the business card of her divorce attorney.
3: She handles custody cases, too, Margaret told her.
1: Polly had not been back to her neighbors since the night she ran away from home. Their house is not cursed, she told herself, walking the long, shadowy driveway. But it was hard not to think so. The hulking building was dark except for a light in the kitchen and two glaring floodlights, illuminating the dog pen on one side and a patch of bare dirt on the other. Since Ember Cheyenne's death, the Franks had kept even more to themselves. Rumors circulated about what went on inside the house. At school, Polly heard the last infant to die had choked to death while Manda and Jake were in the bedroom having sex. Ever since Polly could remember, Manda had been a magnet for this sort of talk. Years ago, Bethany's cousin, who was in the same grade as Manda, told the girls the doctors had pumped a gallon of sperm from Manda's stomach, and when they'd had it analyzed, they found it came from 5 different men. But Polly had seen the woman's grief-hollowed face that night, and she, for one, did not believe the stories. Having learned from last time, Polly avoided the front door and entered the house through the garage. It was junkier even than the front yard, packed tight with torn cardboard cartons of donations. It seemed strangers were treating the Franks like victims of a hurricane, in need of an entirely new second-hand life, so they sent chipped plates and pilled sweaters, a waffle iron, and out-of-style shoes, along with baby clothes and toys. Unable to use most of it, and too tired to cart it to the dump, Manda and Jake let it accumulate in their garage, until there was no room for the truck or minivan. Polly inched her way around the boxes and finally reached the steps leading into the house.
3: "Hello, Manda?"
1: she called, sticking her head inside. The door was unlocked, and she let herself into the utility room.
3: "Manda?"
1: Around the corner, Polly saw a massive, gray-haired black woman seated at the kitchen table. Before her, on the placemat like a chicken dinner, lay one of the Frank children. As Polly watched, the woman poured something thick and white into a raised tube. It took a moment for Polly to realize the tube snaked under the child's shirt and into its stomach. But when she did, she thought she would vomit.
3: "Who are you?"
1: asked Polly.
2: "That's Cecile," said Manda, walking into the kitchen with 2 more of the babies. "The lawyers hired her to help during the day. What are you doing here?"
3: "I brought you these," said Polly, placing the casseroles in front of Cecile, unsure if she was a nurse or a maid. "I thought I could help out a little."
1: Manda didn't seem impressed by the offer. She strapped the babies into 2 food-stained bouncy seats and handed them rattles, which they promptly dropped. Cecile glanced up from the baby on the table.
2: "Mrs. Frank," she said in her deep South accent, "you need to get some more formula."
1: Manda nodded but made no move to leave the kitchen.
3: "I'm sorry you're getting sued," said Polly. "That must suck."
2: "Mrs. Frank," said Cecile. "I heard you the first time," snapped Manda. "Let's go outside," she said to Polly. "The formula's in the garage."
1: Polly followed her back out into the garage, where she had failed to notice Jake's library of white plastic shelving along the walls. Here they stored enough diapers and canned milk to last the children a year.
2: "That woman has a sass mouth," said Manda, as soon as the door was closed behind them. "I know she's spying for them. She listens to every word I say."
3: "It's good to have help, though," offered Polly.
2: "Her salary is being added to the lawyer's fees."
1: The box of formula Manda wanted was on the top shelf, and she pulled 2 old paint cans around to boost herself. Polly watched her former babysitter stretch and wondered what it was men found in her to desire. Before she was pregnant, Manda was skinny and muscled like a boy, her long black hair the only concession to femininity. She wore flannel shirts and work boots. She raised dogs and shot a gun. Now, still pendulous with pregnancy weight, she at least looked to Polly like a woman. Her hips had swelled and her breasts, loose underneath a ratty sweatshirt, rustled like sneaking animals. But maybe hypersexuality was simply in her gene pool. Everyone knew the Sawyer girls were sluts, just as all the Sawyer boys went to jail. And it had been this way at least for all of Polly's lifetime. Manda's sister Nina had 4 babies of her own, 2 of them black, and her other sister Susan moved to Raleigh when the father of her 3 boys repeatedly violated his restraining order. Perhaps there had been a hint of this familial fecundity about Manda even before, when everything on the surface had been flat and angular.
3: "Is it true you pulled a gun on Mr. March?" Polly asked.
1: Manda looked at her sharply. "That was a long time ago," she replied.
3: "Not so long," replied Polly. 10 years.
2: "I don't remember."
3: "You don't remember if you pulled a shotgun on someone?"
2: "If I did, he deserved it," answered the older woman.
1: Manda had once let Polly hold her gun. She was 10 and had pleaded until Manda finally emptied the chamber of bullets and set her rifle on the girl's shoulder. Polly still remembered how heavy and cold it had been against her collarbone. She had fit her eye to the sight and aimed at one of her mother's cows in the field. Bam! Manda had said, startling her so badly she dropped it with a clatter.
3: If what he did was so awful, why didn't you tell someone? Polly asked.
2: Nothing ever happens to men like that, replied Manda. And anyway, she said loudly, as if to someone eavesdropping, they can't use that against me in a custody hearing. I was a juvenile.
1: Manda threw down an empty box Jake had left when he'd removed the last tin of milk and dragged out the sagging case beneath it, motioning for Polly to open the door back into the house.
3: Mr. March kissed me.
1: Polly didn't know why she said it, except that she had to tell somebody or she feared she might lose the certainty of it altogether. Manda looked at her pityingly.
2: You're lucky it ended there.
1: Chapter 23. When the town was done, Margaret no longer even recognized her cheese. Or, to be more precise, it was there, her creation, hidden somewhere inside the red, white, and blue bandstand that had been erected around it and beneath the bunting canopy that crowned it, and like an allegiant wizard, peering out from behind stars and striped curtains, pulled back with gold-braided ties. It rested on its hay-strewn dais surrounded by a court of papier-mâché cows, iconographic cows, black-and-white cows, Holstein cows, grazing a field of names and logos. 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A generator powered an ivy vine of flashing lights that spelled out, God Bless America. And in each upper corner, like the cardinal winds on an antique map, was suspended an angel, Gabriel-like, touting the cheese's mammoth arrival. It had taken Pastor Vaughn the better part of an hour to convince Margaret to allow her beloved Cheshire inside the confused church and state coach that was to convey it to Washington. The children had worked so hard, he told her. She should consider the permits and the police escorts and the publicity and the president. What would people think if she backed out now? And after all, argued Pastor Vaughn, the trappings were no more important than the route they took to get there. In the end, she gave up. For what else was she to do? Margaret closed her eyes and allowed the 10 strong men Pastor Vaughn had brought along with him to carefully lower the cheese onto a specially fashioned round wooden board, then convey that to the monstrosity of a float hitched to the back of Leland's bus. Somberly, she accompanied it to the park, where it currently rested in state, waiting for the early morning dedication and send-off.
2: So, where's our Jefferson?
1: Asked Patrick Lewis, pushing his way through the crowd to where Margaret sat dejectedly on a picnic table.
2: It's almost 9 o'clock.
1: The small semicircular pull-off was now overflowing with townspeople and news reporters, sitting on the hoods of cars, eating sweet, melting Krispy Kremes and sipping Cremora-bleached coffee from styrofoam cups. Between the crisp weather and the brass of the Three Chimneys Junior High School marching band, the morning felt like the evening of a high school football game, with all its anticipatory mingling and laughter. Margaret was learning firsthand how little it mattered what a parade might be for. The parade itself was reason enough for most.
3: I don't know, she answered. I thought he'd be here by now.
2: This is quite a turnout, he said. Happy birthday, Adams Brook.
1: After his last visit, Margaret had come to loathe the easy familiarity of the features reporter. She still could not tell when he was being cynical or sincere, for the two attitudes had emulsified into some new hybrid emotion, an appreciative contempt or amused patriotism that he seemed perfectly comfortable adopting. From the eager, greedy look on his face, Margaret knew the crowd that turned out for her cheese meant ratings for him, but at the same time, he seemed to honestly believe a mammoth procession was exactly what this country needed right now, and that the very act of forward movement, if it held off nihilism for another day, was worth the effort. She tried to let go and share his ease with the ambiguities of the situation, reminding herself, as she had been for days, that she was no Dr. Frankenstein to recoil in horror at what she had created. It was only a cheese, for Christ's sake. It was only a cheese.
2: Oh, wait a minute. Patrick Lewis stood up on the seat of the picnic table. I think I see our Mr. Jefferson now.
1: Margaret leapt to her feet beside the reporter, surprised at her own sense of relief. She scanned the tops of heads, but couldn't make him out, until the reporter pointed to a figure walking up the road, dressed in an auburn wig and breeches and wearing a deep-cuffed jacket. Even from far away, however, Margaret could see that this was not her Jefferson. The man approaching was shorter and squatter, with a belly like a Franklin stove. "It's not him," she said.
2: "Who cares?" replied Patrick Lewis. "It's A. Jefferson. That's good enough."
1: He gestured for his cameraman to follow and set off to interview the newcomer, leaving Margaret to sink back down, more depressed than ever. In the end, Patrick Lewis had no shortage of Jeffersons to interview, for over the next half hour, 10 more appeared, none of them August, members of Living History Associates who rented themselves out for congressional functions or laypersons who made the rounds of Revolutionary War reenactments. There were tall Jeffersons and short Jeffersons, a black Jefferson, and even a female Jefferson in the spirit of Pope Joan, her chest tightly wrapped and tucked under her double-breasted jacket. Margaret had never fit August into the larger canvas of historical recreationists, and was surprised to learn there was a flourishing cottage industry in the resurrection of great men, and women for that matter, for Martha Washington, too, appeared at Leland Madison Park, along with a Dolly Madison in voluminous petticoats. Wherever they walked, the crowd, intrigued by these little bubblings up from the great historical magma that flowed just beneath the surface of American culture, congregated around them, anxious to play along and quiz the great about the greatness of their day. A lead Jefferson eventually emerged, a man who looked even more uncannily like the original than August did, and who could boast of having once played the Republican National Convention. Margaret saw him giving a lengthy interview to Patrick Lewis and felt jealous on August's behalf, until she remembered he didn't do this sort of thing anymore. Margaret drifted through the crowd, glancing over the shoulders of Girl Scout Troop 419, who had just finished painting a banner in large red letters, "Three Chimneys proudly presents the new Mammoth Cheese," though Margaret didn't see where they would fit it on the already congested float. Pastor Vaughn stood beside her creation, posing for photographers. When he saw her, he beckoned her to join him, but Margaret waved him off. She drifted over to Polly, whom she found with her friend Bethany and the other students chosen to man the milking stools before the papier-mâché Holsteins. They were huddled around a palm-sized television screen, watching the live feed of the Mammoth Cheese. Seeing her mother, Polly shot her a warning look. Earlier this morning, she had made it clear she was traveling with the school group and, as such, expected to be left alone. Margaret was not so old as to have forgotten the deregulatory joys of a middle school field trip, and so, with some sadness, she had provided pocket money and a pledge to distance herself. At 9:45, Leland tapped the microphone of St. Barnabas's portable PA system and called the milling crowd to attention. He stood beside a bronze marker, erected by the J.C.'s, bearing a bust of the elder John Leland.
5: "Friends and neighbors, presidents and first ladies," began Pastor Vaughn jovially once. After several promptings, they quieted.
1: The pastor himself looked happier and more purposeful than he had in months, thought Margaret. He was as invigorated by the crowd as she was drained by it.
5: "In 1801, said Leland, "our brothers in Cheshire, Massachusetts, created a 1,200-pound cheese to honor Thomas Jefferson for his defense of religious liberty. That cheese was conceived by the elder John Leland, a great cleric and a good friend of my family, who 13 years previously sat here in this very spot and convinced James Madison of the necessity of the First Amendment. It is my great honor to stand in place of that intrepid preacher today and inaugurate the new Mammoth Cheese for a new president. In the spirit of the great Jefferson, our newly elected Adams Brooke has vowed to defy the tyranny of special interests and corporate greed to give America back to her citizens, the individual farmers and small entrepreneurs that made this country great. It is with gratitude equaling that of our northern brothers that we recreate their historic cheese and, as a community, escort it to the nation's capital, where it might attain the stature of the original.
1: Leland paused, then cried out like a prophet for a new crusade.
5: Now, my good friends and fellow citizens, cheese ho, and on to Washington!
1: Amid the cheers, Margaret cast a final look over the crowd and reluctantly took her place beside Leland inside the bus. Just outside the park, on Route 20, an Orange County sheriff stopped traffic while two state motorcycle troopers hit their sirens to begin the procession. Leland turned the key in the ignition.
2: "We're off," he cried.
1: As the cheese pulled out, the stream of supporters returned to the corridor of cars parked along Route 20 and waited their turn to fold into the line. Margaret looked back at her neighbors, still cheering, waving miniature American flags. Her imagination had always taken her as far as the cheese's generation, and if she was feeling ambitious, to the moment it was unveiled before the president. But the middle path, how she would get there, she realized, had in her mind been consigned to someone else. No, she now admitted, not just anyone, but to August. August was by her side, helping her navigate the media and crowds and leading her safely into Washington. But August hadn't come. She dropped into her seat. If she had reacted differently that night in the barn, would he be here beside her right now? When she rejected him, could she have foreseen how greatly she would miss him? Margaret sank back in her seat as the car horns honked and her neighbors sped her on her way. She was so lost in misery, she barely even noticed that Leland had stopped the VW not a half mile beyond the park, to the annoyance of the police escort and the dismay of those still waiting to join in behind.
2: "Do we have room for one more?"
1: he turned and asked Margaret, who, upon recognizing the reason for the delay, sat up straight and, for the first time all day, felt the faintest stirring of pleasure. There was a God after all, thought she, glancing guiltily at the minister, when his son, dressed as no one more exalted than himself, opened the passenger side door and somberly climbed in behind her. Badger. By 11 o'clock, the sun had risen high enough that Polly could peel off her woolen gloves and pretend to milk the stiff paper udders before her bare-handed. For the past hour, she had flung candy at the boys and girls, the parents, the grandfathers on their turgid tractors who lined the route to watch, some in dull wonderment, some thrilled to be caught on camera by the newscopter that had flown over the parade for the 10 o'clock send-off. Some waved signs that said, "We love you, Patrick," while others shielded their eyes against the bright April sun, rooted like scarecrows, and about as interested, waiting for the mile-long procession to pass so they might cross the road to the work waiting for them on the other side. For her part, as much as she hated playing handmaid to a cheese, Polly couldn't help but get caught up in the excitement of the day. She felt very important, perched high above the crowd, raining candy down upon them like milk caramel hail. She was amazed that she lived in a country where traffic could be held up and red lights run simply because her mother had filled out a permit wishing it so. Before today, she had believed the movement of cars in their courses to be as eternal and uninterruptible as the changing of the tides, having only once before seen the busy world give way in a manner approaching the likes of this, and that was for her grandfather's funeral, where only one lone pickup truck had dared jump the procession. A motherfucker, her father had called him, with no respect for the dead. Beside her, Bethany pointed to the side of the road. "Raccoon!" she cried. Polly wondered how she could have ever liked Bethany Fraser, who now sat at the next cow over, tossing candy with the self-conscious largesse of a homecoming queen in training. She had monopolized Mr. March all morning, offering to help take his head count, fetching him coffee. Polly herself had avoided him, taking care he should see her not seeing him. Now he rode behind them in the bright yellow school bus with the other chaperone and students. She wondered what he was doing to pass the time. Slowly, so slowly, the miles ticked by. The procession rolled past ranch houses and farms and cows grazing in the alley pastures of power line rights-of-way. Beside the float, sallow children pedaled their bikes, their hands outstretched for candy.
3: "Gimme some, gimme some!"
1: they shouted, weaving into one another and laughing before veering off down dirt driveways, their winter-grimy parkas flapping behind them. Just past Locust Grove Elementary School, skid marks like a black rainbow careened out of the driveway and into the ditch. They had been traveling for nearly 2 hours and had gone only 15 miles.
3: "Skunk!"
1: Drew Powell yelled, and then everyone smelled it at once. The gasoline perfume of roadkill, almost pleasant in its olfactory fuck you.
2: "Dead but not forgotten," was the message of the skunk.
1: At the intersection of Route 3, where the procession would have to turn right to continue on to Fredericksburg, the motorcycle cops in front stopped and dismounted. The cheese, still traveling by its own momentum, pushed the light tin can VW bus forward another few feet before coming to a standstill. They stopped and sat for 30 eternal minutes to give traffic behind them a chance to drive around. A few of the drivers were angry at having been held up so long, but many more found the improbable spectacle delightful and honked their support as they drove past. Two scrawny boys in camouflage hunting vests sped past in their jacked-up pickup.
2: "Hey, y'all," they shouted. "Who cut the cheese?"
1: Who cut the cheese? Polly and the other kids on the float had never heard a joke so funny. A few cars later, another teenage boy with a bristling flat top yelled the same thing, and about 5 minutes later, they were treated to the same witticism again.
2: "Who cut the cheese? Who cut the cheese?"
1: The 20th time they'd heard the joke, even Drew Powell, unrelenting propagator of the classic "A monkey says what?" had to admit its charm had considerably faded. With the fervor of one following the Stations of the Cross, Leland slowed to read each historical marker they passed. "Just think about Constitution Highway," he said. "It begins all the way back at Monticello and connects Jefferson with his bosom friend Madison's home at Montpelier. It doglegs through Orange, then sweeps past Leland-Madison Park. But there, a marvelous transformation takes place. It changes from road to timeline. Just a few miles from where we began, my children," said Leland, "our colonial heritage sputters out. And then, mile by mile and field by field, we pass through 4 long years of the bloody Civil War." And the silver historical markers planted like wildflowers along the side of the road proved his point. Within miles, they ceased referring to the glories of ratified amendments and personal liberties, and turned their attention instead to the minutiae of battle movements, to flanking and fires and midnight retreats. At 10 miles an hour, half the speed of a victorious cavalry, but twice that of an exhausted, gangrenous foot soldier, the mammoth cheese rolled its way deep into the heart of Confederate Virginia. Here, a terse Greek revival house still flying its rebel flag gave way to a tender young strawberry farm, gave way to the dusty road leading off to Mine Run and New Hope Church, gave way to a giant white billboard shouting, "America, get out of the United Nations." Route 20, Constitution Highway, was taking them into the country known as the Wilderness, a name earned back in the 1700s, when old growth was stripped away from ironwork furnaces, leaving nothing behind but stunted oaks and gnarled pines, secondary growth and thick tangles of underbrush.
2: "Here was one of the bloodiest battles of the war," said Leland. "My granddaddy told me that in the woods at night in early May, you can still hear the screams of the wounded, roasting in the numerous brush fires that ignited combustible wilderness."
1: August and Margaret said nothing, for each was momentarily taken back to childhood, when after hearing the same story, they had lain awake long, sleepless May nights, listening for the footfall of ghostly soldiers. 20 miles and 3 hours after they left Leland-Madison Park, the cheese made a left-hand turn into the split-rail-fenced battlegrounds at Chancellorsville, the site of Lee's greatest victory, Stonewall Jackson's mortal wounding, and the hallowed spot chosen for the procession's lunch break. In the end, Leland had won Margaret over with practicalities. The battlefield at Chancellorsville had a parking lot big enough to accommodate everyone who had come along with the cheese, as well as bathroom facilities and picnic tables.
3: "What the hell are those?" asked Margaret as they pulled up to the visitor's center.
1: Dressed in various shades of gray, several dozen dirty, bearded men stood at attention for the cheese's approach.
2: From the looks of it, I'd say it was the infantry, replied August behind her.
1: A gold Lexus pulled in next to the bus, and Bob Crenshaw bounded out. One soldier in his mid-60s, less bedraggled than the rest, stepped forward to meet him. He carried over his arm a blue cotton umbrella and wore upon his head a tall, mangy beaver hat.
2: General Extra Billy, Crenshaw barked out, saluting. It is indeed a great honor.
1: Margaret leapt from the bus. Bob, what is going on?
2: I'd like to introduce you to Brigadier General William Extra Billy Smith, who led the Gordonsville Greys, among other regiments, during the Battle of Chancellorsville. He was already elected governor of Virginia when a few months later he led his troops on to Gettysburg. Isn't that right, General?
6: It is, sir, drawled the older man. It was my honor to serve the Confederacy as both a soldier and a politician.
3: Bob, what does this have to do with our cheese? Asked Margaret.
2: Mr. Jefferson belongs to us all, ma'am, replied Extra Billy. I support the state governments and all their rights as the most competent administrations for our domestic concerns and the surest bulwarks against anti-Republican tendencies. First inaugural.
1: It took only moments for Patrick Lewis and the Fox News van to descend on the Civil War reenactors and their colorful general. Billy called his men to order and made them run through a series of drills for the camera, while Margaret watched in mounting dismay. Patrick Lewis turned his microphone back to the cheesemaker.
2: By bringing the cheese to Chancellorsville, are you trying to send the president a message on states' rights? He asked. Is this a neo-Confederate cheese?
3: Patrick, turn the camera off, Margaret ordered, before stalking back to the bus. Leland, she asked, did you know about this?
2: Margaret, dear, I don't see the harm, answered the priest. Extra Billy was quite a character, you know. My great-great-granduncle served in Congress with him.
7: That concludes this installment of The Mammoth Cheese by Sherry Holman. Narrated by Laurel Merlington on the Book Hour on the Virginia Voice. The Mammoth Cheese is available from the National Library Service. 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We hope you'll join us for another book hour here on the Virginia Voice.

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1: And this is Morning Edition on WHRV. I'm Christy Walsh. Thanks for joining me dark and early. The UK will have its seventh prime minister in 10 years. Keir Starmer is stepping down. His likely successor is the outgoing Manchester mayor, Andy Burnham. We've got the details coming up on WHRV's Morning Edition.
2: The Trump administration is trying to restrict voting access ahead of the midterms. How Democratic leaders are fighting back. Next time on 1A. 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
0: 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I'm Michelle Martin.
7: And I'm Steve Inskeep. For almost 20 years now, I've been following the career of Mike Pence.
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1: And you're listening to Morning Edition, broadcasting from right here in Norfolk, Virginia, at the WHRV studios right up the street from you. I'm Christy Walsh. Good morning. The group stage of the World Cup continues this week. The U.S. has already won its group and qualified for the knockout stage. A few favorites have struggled and unexpected ones have shined. We've got the details when Morning Edition returns here on 89.5 WHRV.
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1: And just to let you know, the Weather Service has issued a little warning for today. Isolated strong to severe storms will be possible this afternoon and evening. Damaging wind gusts will be the main threat. 74 degrees currently in Norfolk. It's a bit overcast this morning. It's going to be mostly sunny with a high near 94. Heat index values, though, are you ready? It's going to feel like it's 101. South wind 7 to 15 miles per hour, could gust to as high as 25 miles per hour, and we're looking at a 50% chance for rain and maybe thunderstorms, mainly between 7 p.m. and 2 a.m. with an overnight low around 75.
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0: Good morning, I'm Steve Inskeep. 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Fans love it so much, they've been stuffing it into their carry-ons. 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It's Morning Edition.
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0: 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I'm Steve Inskeep.
6: And I'm Michelle Martin. Good morning. It's fairly common for people in prison to get homemade tattoos while serving their sentences. They create these contraband tattoos with makeshift equipment, which can lead to serious and even life-threatening infections. Now a program in Missouri is helping reduce illegal prison tattoos through a tattoo license program. It's one of the first of its kind nationwide. Rebecca Smith with member station KBIA has the story.
7: 5, 6...
8: Harlan Shaver has gotten a lot of tattoos while incarcerated.
7: 12, 13 of them.
8: His black etched tattoos appear faint and hazy on the skin. Shaver says he's also done contraband tattooing while locked up. The illegal tattoos are done with makeshift tools and without proper sanitation.
7: Now with a program like this, don't even have to worry about getting in trouble doing it, and I can actually do something I love.
8: That program is the Missouri Department of Corrections Tattoo Apprenticeship Program, where inmates can earn their tattoo license while incarcerated. Deacon O'Connor is a licensed tattoo artist and the program instructor at Algoa Correctional Center outside Jefferson City, Missouri.
9: This program gives these guys to express their artistic creative freedom in a way that doesn't make them feel like criminals anymore.
8: O'Connor says he's currently working with his first three students, who will spend weeks learning proper sanitation and art history, as well as practicing on synthetic skins. Then they'll practice on one another, and when O'Connor thinks they're ready, their tattoo parlor will open to other inmates, who will pay for the time it takes the artist to do the tattoo at a rate of $10 an hour.
9: Not everybody wants to work on coding or cars or construction. There's a lot of talent that come out of here.
8: Erica Williams runs the educational programs at Algoa and says they've been working with other state agencies to ensure that the apprenticeship is equivalent to programs outside prisons. Each student will still have to log 300 training hours.
10: We've realized as a department how important it is that we are preparing our residents to do something productive when they get out the door.
8: The hope, she says, is that offering high-quality, safe color tattoos to inmates will cut down on contraband tattoos, which in turn reduces the risk of infection and bloodborne illness. Josh Gaines is a deputy program director at the Council of State Governments Justice Center. He's involved with the Reentry 2030 initiative, a multi-state effort to reduce recidivism and increase success for those leaving prison.
11: Vocational education programming alone, it's been found to reduce the odds of recidivism by 43% and has a 205% return on investment on average across states.
8: Back at Algoa, the three students are practicing their skills. Eric Higgins is busy tattooing a tiger's paw. He says he feels grateful and lucky to be in the apprenticeship program because it's preparing him for meaningful employment post-incarceration. And it's allowing him to feel, in his words, like more of a person again.
12: Everybody deserves a job. And, you know, mistakes shouldn't define a person.
8: If there's any concern about taxpayer dollars being used to train tattoo artists, the DOC provides a variety of job programs, and officials say they believe professional tattooing is a good employable option for incarcerated individuals because there's fewer barriers for those with a criminal record. For NPR News, I'm Rebecca Smith in Jefferson City, Missouri.

0: They understand viscerally, intuitively, that Israel can't do it alone. In fact, Israel and the U.S. could not do it combined. And that led them to think that, okay, if a war that began with Trump calling for unconditional surrender and Netanyahu more or less guaranteeing a regime collapse, if it ends with the Strait of Hormuz closed and with an MOU that allows Iran to access to billions and billions and billions of dollars, then they won the war. They upended the strategic equation. They may have lost militarily, but that doesn't matter in the grand scheme of things. It's the strategic balance of power that
1: just got about 20 seconds. You've got elections coming up, legislative elections by the end of October. Yep. What are the political implications of this in a sentence or two?
0: Oh, they are huge, because Netanyahu is carrying a cumulative burden of being responsible for the October 7, 2023 catastrophe, the Hamas attack, an impasse leading nowhere in Lebanon, and now this, which is nothing short of a strategic debacle in Iran.
1: Alan Pincus, former Israeli diplomat, thanks so much. This is NPR News.
2: 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Israel says its military uses precise targeting to avoid civilians. Doctors in Lebanon tell a different story.
3: The opening of the Strait of Hormuz, the ending of the Iranian nuclear program, all of these things have already been accomplished. The question before us now is how much more can we accomplish together?
2: Lebanon says more than 240 children have been killed and over 1,000 wounded since the war there began. We've got that story when Morning Edition continues.
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10: On the next Fresh Air, Laverne Cox. For a decade, she's been one of the most visible trans women in America, but she spent most of her life keeping herself hidden. We talk about her new memoir, her childhood in Mobile, Alabama, and the current political backlash against transgender people. 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
12: 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I'm Michelle Martin.
1: And I'm Steve Inskeep. Blood tests currently in development may be about to transform cancer care and cancer survival. The Food and Drug Administration is evaluating a multi-cancer detection test as a breakthrough device and could approve it later this year. NPR's Yuki Noguchi reports.
13: In the U.S. today, it's common to screen for five cancers: breast, colon, cervical, prostate, and lung, each requiring its own scan or exam. Compare that to Galleri, a test the FDA is investigating as a promising technology. It can detect the presence of trace remnants of malignant cells for 50 cancers from a single vial of blood. Megan Hall is vice president of medical affairs.

0: where if we just apply enough pressure to Iran, they will break. Again, Iran is a major threat. We have to figure out how to deter them, but thinking we're going to eliminate them is a problem. So I think we shouldn't have got into the war in the first place, but now the people are saying, well, let's just keep at it. I mean, what's the first rule of holes is when you're in one, stop digging. Mm. So I hope that's the lesson the Trump administration has learned.
1: Representative Adam Smith of Washington State, thanks so much.
0: Thanks, Steve.
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2: And you're listening to Morning Edition on WHRV. I'm Christy Walsh. Good morning to you, and thanks so much for tuning in to Morning Edition. The UK will have its seventh prime minister in 10 years. Keir Starmer is stepping down. His likely successor is the outgoing Manchester mayor, Andy Burnham. We've got those details for you coming up on WHRV's Morning Edition.
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8: 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I'm Michelle Martin.
1: And I'm Steve Inskeep. For almost 20 years now, I've been following the career of Mike Pence.
9: You know, Steve, we both hail from Indiana.
1: True. He talked with NPR as a conservative House Republican, as vice president, and then as the former official who had refused President Trump's demand to help overturn the 2020 election. Pence's politics remained consistent while his party changed. Pence's latest book includes a critique of the second Trump administration and what he terms the populist right. His book, What Conservatives Believe, supports free trade and free markets while challenging Trump's tariffs and other interventions in the economy.
9: Well, from I think the very first instance when the new Trump administration announced that they were going to take shares in Nippon's purchase of U.S. steel, I was struck by the fact that Senator Elizabeth Warren said, and I quoted in my book, she said, "I think Donald Trump has come across an idea that I came up with years ago." But honestly, Steve, you know, the idea of government ownership of private enterprise was not her idea. That Karl Marx actually came up with that.
1: Are you also concerned about what might be described as political favoritism of companies? The Ellisons, who were close supporters of the president, have received regulatory approval to create a giant media conglomerate. We could go on and on with examples, but that's one.

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3: 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The U.S. has already won its group and qualified for the knockout stage. 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
3: 77 degrees in Norfolk. Currently, it is going to be mostly sunny today with a high near 94. Heat index going to make it feel like it's 101. South wind 7 to 15 miles per hour, could gust as high as 25 miles per hour. And we have a 50% chance for rain and thunderstorms this evening into the overnight hours with a low around 75.
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0: Good morning, I'm Steve Inskeep. The World Cup is bringing soccer fans from around the world, and many are leaving the U.S. with a new obsession, ranch dressing. 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
3: It's 77 degrees in Norfolk at 7:45. I'm Christy Walsh for WHRO News. The U.S. military wants troops on the front lines to be able to make their own food. Literally. It's trying to develop ways to use microbes to create meals, using a process that would look more like at home in a laboratory than in a kitchen. Jay Price of the American Homefront Project reports on the futuristic quest for alternative proteins.
9: That thing that Napoleon supposedly said about armies marching on their stomachs, it still resonates. But in an age when combat might mean hunkering down for days without a way to sneak food shipments past swarms of enemy attack drones, it's a problem. One potential solution may be the kind of equipment found in a couple of labs at North Carolina State University.
10: The tanks that you see are what we call bioreactors.
9: Rohan Shearwiker is director of the university's Bezos Center for Sustainable Protein. He's standing outside a glass-walled lab, gesturing inside at several gleaming stainless steel tanks about as tall as a person. They look like smaller versions of the tanks you might see at a brew pub, but surrounded by a lot more pipes, valves, and wires.
10: The whole environment inside is very favorable to these microbes to either grow themselves to create that biomass to go in food or generate those proteins or enzymes or those other ingredients that we would then use in making food products.
9: Microbes grown in such tanks can be engineered for attributes like high levels of protein and other nutrients, and for taste, or programmed to act like tiny factories producing molecules of useful substances like proteins and fats. The Army recently put out a call for proposals for ways to make such proteins. Its long-term goal is to foster the development of portable equipment small enough for units on the front lines to create their own food. Nicole Favreau-Farhadi is a research chemist for the U.S. Army Combat Capabilities Development Command Soldier Center, the lab that put out the proteins proposal.
11: Basically, we would be able to produce food where and when it's needed. It would be nutrient dense, and no military in the history has ever had that capability.
9: Farhadi is careful, though, to characterize the idea of food production in combat zones as a distant goal. The more immediate plan is to use the technology to increase the nutrition density of MREs, the packaged meals that soldiers eat in the field. It's essential, Farhadi says, for MREs to get lighter.
11: Warfighters carry anywhere from 60 to 100 pounds of gear, and every pound that we can remove translates directly to speed, endurance, reduced injury rates, and the conventional protein sources are very heavy.
9: And she says decreasing the size and weight of rations has another benefit. The smaller or less frequent they are, the harder food shipments are for enemies to target and destroy with drones or precision long-range missiles.
11: Every calorie that has to travel from the continental United States could be delayed, it could be destroyed. And so the goal is for better protein that travels better.
9: Alternative proteins could also provide new options for meatless and plant-based field rations, things that troops have increasingly asked for. And while growing nutritious, good-tasting food in tanks may sound unlikely, it's already being done. Examples include some of the meat substitutes you can find in supermarkets, like corn, spelled Q-U-O-R-N, which is made from a microfungus usually found in soil. Insulin, the diabetes drug, also has been made in this way for decades, as has rennet, a key ingredient in cheese. Adam Lehman is a scientist with the Good Food Institute, a think tank focused on accelerating the use of plant-based and cultivated proteins.
12: The technology is ready. The infrastructure is small but growing to actually be able to provide these ingredients. So I think these will demonstrate that they're good sources of protein for folks, that they can meet the military specs and can be used widely.
9: And maybe one day even be made by the troops themselves. I'm Jay Price reporting.
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3: 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Vice President Vance traveled to Switzerland over the weekend for a new round of negotiations with Iran.
15: The opening of the Strait of Hormuz, the ending of the Iranian nuclear program, all of these things have already been accomplished. 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
17: And I'm Michelle Martin. Longtime Federal Reserve Chairman Alan Greenspan has died of complications from Parkinson's disease. He was 100 years old. Greenspan was the rare celebrity among central bankers, lionized for the long-running economic boom of the 1990s. His reputation was tarnished, however, by the global financial crisis, which struck a decade later. NPR's Scott Horsley reports.
18: Alan Greenspan was a talented jazz musician. As a young man, he played both clarinet and saxophone, and even studied at Juilliard. but it was economics that made him a rock star and a symbol of the widely shared prosperity at the end of the 20th century.
19: Only in God and Alan Greenspan we trust.
18: In the boom times, the 1990s, when it seemed every barber shop had a TV tuned to the stock market channel, ordinary Americans hung on Greenspan's every word. Never mind that the Fed chairman sometimes sounded as if he were speaking a foreign language.
20: Looking at the overall gross domestic price index from a macro point of view confirms the essential order of magnitude of the bias implied.
18: Greenspan liked to write speeches in the bathtub, and it was his listeners who were sometimes left feeling underwater. He deliberately garbled his syntax to avoid saying anything that might move financial markets. A notorious exception came in 1996, when Greenspan seemed to suggest that stock prices might be getting ahead of themselves.
20: How do we know when irrational exuberance has unduly escalated asset values?
18: The warning that exuberant investors might not be quite rational sent temporary shivers through global stock markets. But Greenspan's own stock continued to climb. He was married to NBC News anchor Andrea Mitchell, and the two made a somewhat unlikely power couple. Jay Leno once joked at a White House correspondents' dinner, they even outshined Bill and Hillary Clinton.
21: I want to say a special hello also to the wife of the most powerful man in the world, Andrea Mitchell. Andrea Mitchell, where are you? Andrea Mitchell, ladies and gentlemen.
18: Joking aside, Greenspan was considered a master of monetary policy. He led the Federal Reserve for almost two decades under four different presidents. Much of his tenure was marked by falling unemployment. And traditionally, when unemployment gets that low, central bankers raise interest rates to ward off inflation. But Princeton economist Alan Blinder says Greenspan broke with that tradition and kept interest rates relatively low.
22: He was willing to watch and wait as the unemployment rate drifted lower and lower and lower and lower, and we still had no inflation.
18: Greenspan's gamble paid off, and the economy kept booming for a decade, although critics argue his easy money policies also helped to inflate the dot-com bubble and later fueled the subprime mortgage meltdown. Greenspan refused to use the Fed's regulatory powers to crack down on risky lending. His libertarian philosophy was shaped in part by the novelist Ayn Rand.
23: Greenspan said that Ayn Rand put the moral foundation under capitalism for him.
18: Rand's biographer, Ann Heller, says Greenspan was part of the author's inner circle. He contributed to her book on capitalism. And when Greenspan joined the Ford administration, Rand attended his swearing-in ceremony. Greenspan believed bankers didn't need heavy-handed regulation because their own self-interest would prevent them from taking undue risks. Only after risky banking helped trigger the global financial crisis in 2008, 2 years after he left the Fed, would Greenspan sheepishly tell a congressional panel he'd been wrong.
20: I was shocked because I've been going for 40 years or more with very considerable evidence that it was working exceptionally well.
18: But the idea that bankers will sometimes take dangerous risks if they're allowed to should not have come as a surprise to Greenspan. Decades earlier, he'd played a bit part in the savings and loan crisis, which was a kind of dress rehearsal for the 2008 meltdown. As a private economist in the 1980s, Greenspan provided a testimonial for what he called seasoned and expert management at Lincoln Savings and Loan, hoping to ward off regulation. Lincoln later collapsed, costing taxpayers billions, and its boss, Charles Keating, went to prison for fraud. Self-interest, it seems, is not always enough to protect taxpayers and investors from the risky moves made by others. Economist Vincent Reinhardt says it took courage for Greenspan to acknowledge that, even if the lesson was a long time coming.
24: For Alan Greenspan to say, well, maybe markets don't always get it right, is a reflection on his entire career, not just his tenure at the Fed.
18: Ultimately, Greenspan will be remembered as both a maestro of monetary policy and a reluctant regulator. His legacy is shaped by the boom he fostered and by the bust he failed to prevent. Scott Horsley, NPR News, Washington.
25: Ukraine's capital, Kyiv, hosted a pride parade that included soldiers from Ukraine's war. NPR's Joanna Kakitsis reports.
26: The 31-year-old soldier marching in his first pride parade wears thick sunglasses and a balaclava. Unfortunately, no one in my brigade knows about my orientation, he says, so I'm hiding my face. NPR is identifying him by his military call sign, Psycho, for security reasons. Next to him is Dmytro Kalinin, an IT worker whose boyfriend is on the front line. He says they were recently harassed while holding hands in public. He says, I do not feel safe in Ukraine right now. Hundreds of police blocked off streets for the Pride March. In a nearby counter-demonstration, men in black stomp on rainbow flags. They shout slogans about Jesus, order, and the traditional family. Among them is far-right activist Dmytro Korchinsky. He tells a local reporter, we are for Ukraine, remaining a white Christian country. The Kyiv Pride March, Gediminas Natvitskas, a European Union official here, insists this is not a majority view in Ukraine.
1: In the last years, Ukraine has shown big progress. LGBTI community is also contributing to the freedom of Ukraine. Many people in society recognize that.
26: A 2024 survey says 70% of Ukrainians believe the LGBTQ community should have the same rights as others. There were also protests when an update of the civil code did not include same-sex marriage and civil partnerships. Olena Shatsova is a veteran. She's here with her girlfriend and teenage daughter. My family does not count here, she says, and my joining the military did not change that. The Pride Parade is cut short by news of an incoming Russian drone.
25: It's Morning Edition from NPR News. I'm Steve Inskeep.
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3: And I'm Christy Walsh. And here's a WHRV traffic update to get you where you're going this morning. Eastbound at the HRBT, still backed up about a mile. Westbound holding steady at about 2.5 miles backed up. And looking at data from Oculus Rail, the railroad crossing in Chesapeake at Galbarrie Road is currently blocked by a train. Isolated strong to severe storms are possible this afternoon and evening. Damaging winds could be the main threat. It's going to be mostly sunny today with a high near 94. And the heat index is going to make it feel as hot as 101. 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NPR News.

0: 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It is currently 8 a.m. Coming up are the Bible readings, followed by the live reading of today's Richmond Times-Dispatch.
1: Welcome to Bible Readings. I'm Hans Josephson for the Virginia Voice. Today we are reading from the book of 1 Samuel, chapter 5, beginning at verse 1. After the Philistines had captured the Ark of God, they took it from Ebenezer to Ashdod. Then they carried the Ark into Dagon's temple and set it beside Dagon. When the people of Ashdod rose early the next day, there was Dagon fallen on his face on the ground before the Ark of the Lord. They took Dagon and put him back in his place. The following morning when they rose, there was Dagon fallen on his face on the ground before the Ark of the Lord. His head and hands had been broken off and were lying on the threshold, and only his body remained. That is why to this day neither the priests of Dagon nor any others who enter Dagon's temple at Ashdod step on the threshold. The Lord's hand was heavy upon the people of Ashdod and its vicinity. He brought devastation upon them and afflicted them with tumors. When the men of Ashdod saw what was happening, they asked, "The Ark of God of Israel must not stay here with us, because his hand is heavy upon us and upon Dagon, our God." So they called together all the rulers of the Philistines and asked them, "What shall we do with the Ark of the God of Israel?" And they answered, "Have the Ark of the God of Israel moved to Gath." And so they moved the Ark of the God of Israel. But after they had moved it, the Lord's hand was against that city, throwing it into great panic. He afflicted the people of the city, both young and old, with an outbreak of tumors. And so they sent the Ark of God to Ekron. As the Ark of God was entering Ekron, the people of Ekron cried out, "They have brought the Ark of the God of Israel around to us, to kill us and our people." So they called together all the rulers of the Philistines and said, "Send the Ark of the God of Israel away. Let it go back to its own place, for it will kill us and our people." For death had filled the city with panic. God's hand was very heavy upon it. Those who did not die were afflicted with tumors, and the outcry of the city went up to heaven. When the Ark of the Lord had been in the Philistine territory 7 months, the Philistines called for the priests and the diviners and said, "What shall we do with the Ark of the Lord? Tell us how we should send it back to its place." They answered, "If you return the Ark of the God of Israel, do not send it away empty, but by all means send a guilt offering to him. Then you will be healed, and you will know why his hand has not been lifted from you." The Philistines asked, "What guilt offering should we send him?" They replied, 5 gold tumors and 5 gold rats, according to the number of the Philistine rulers, because the same plague has struck both you and your rulers. Make models of the tumors and of the rats that are destroying the country, and pay honor to Israel's God. Perhaps he will lift his hand from you and your gods and your land. Why do you harden your hearts as the Egyptians and Pharaoh did? When he treated them harshly, did they not send the Israelites out so they could go on their way? Now then, get a new cart ready with 2 cows that have calved and have never been yoked. Hitch the calves to the cart, but take their calves away and pen them up. Take the Ark of the Lord and put it on the cart, and in a chest beside it put the gold objects you are sending back to him as a guilt offering. Send it on its way, but keep watching it. If it goes up to its own territory toward Beth Shemesh, then the Lord has brought this great disaster on us. But if it does not, then we will know that it was not his hand that struck us, and that it happened to us by chance." And so they did this. They took 2 such cows and hitched them to the cart and penned up their calves. They placed the Ark of the Lord on the cart, and along with it the chest containing the gold rats and models of the tumors. Then the cows went straight up toward Beth Shemesh. keeping on the road and lowing all the way. They did not turn to the right or to the left. The rulers of the Philistines followed them as far as the border of Beth Shemesh. And now from the Gospel of Luke, we return to chapter 6. Our reading begins at verse 27. I tell you who hear me, love your enemies. Do good to those who hate you. Bless those who curse you. Pray for those who mistreat you. If someone strikes you on one cheek, give to him the other as well. No good tree bears bad fruit, nor does a bad tree bring forth good fruit. Each tree is recognized by its own fruit. People do not pick figs from thorn bushes or grapes from briars. The good man brings good things out of the good stored up in his heart, and the evil man brings evil things out of the evil stored up in his heart. For out of the overflow of his heart, his mouth speaks. Why do you call me Lord, Lord, and do not do what I say? I will show you what he is like who comes to me and hears my words and puts them into practice. He is like a man building a house who dug down deep and laid the foundation on rock. When a flood came, the torrent struck that house, but could not shake it because it was well built. But the one who hears my words and does not put them into practice is like a man who built a house on the ground without a foundation. The moment the torrent struck, that house collapsed, and its destruction was complete. When Jesus had finished saying all this in the hearing of the people, he entered Capernaum. There a centurion's servant, whom his master valued highly, was sick and about to die. And the centurion heard of Jesus and sent some elders of the Jews to him, asking him to come and heal his servant. When they came to Jesus, they pleaded earnestly with him, "This man deserves to have you do this, because he loves our nation and has built our synagogues." And so Jesus went with them. He was not far from the house when the centurion sent friends to say, "Lord, don't trouble yourself, for I do not deserve to have you come under my roof. That is why I did not even consider myself worthy to come to you. Just say the word, and my servant will be healed. For I myself am a man under authority. When I say come, they come. When I say go, they go. Do this, and he does it." That concludes our Bible reading for today. I'm Hans Josephson for the Virginia Voice.
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0: The broadcast of the reading of the Richmond Times-Dispatch on Virginia Voice is made possible due to the generous support of the Richmond Times-Dispatch. Welcome to the reading of the Monday, June 22nd, Richmond Times-Dispatch. I'm Alex Childress for Virginia Voice. We'll have about 25 minutes of front page and local news, followed by about 25 minutes of news from the nation and world. After that, a half hour of editorials, columnists, and letters to the editor from the opinions pages, as well as other news as time allows. Our final half hour, we will begin with the obituaries, and then whatever else we have time for. But before all that, the 3-day Richmond area forecast. Today, a high of 91 degrees and an overnight low of 70 degrees with severe thunderstorms. Tomorrow, a high of 83 degrees and an overnight low of 64 degrees, nice, with clouds and sun. Finally on Tuesday, a high of 87 degrees, and an overnight low of 64 degrees, partly sunny and less humid. 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
1: Good morning, listeners. Our first article comes from the front page of the Richmond Times-Dispatch from Lauren Holliday of the Richmond Times-Dispatch. In need of meeting room? This will come with a dog. Adoption center also to include community cat room, gallery wall. Richmond Animal Care and Control has started making plans for its new West Carey Street Adoption Center, set to open next spring. The facility will include a community cat room, a rentable conference room, and a gallery wall featuring rotating local artists. Christy Chips Peters, director of the RACC since 2013, says the division is hoping to redefine how people perceive city shelters. "We want people not to feel sad coming here," she said. "All of the animals that are found abandoned, abused, and neglected in the city come to RACC. And so, if we could have a really pretty place where citizens might choose adoption over buying a pet or going to another shelter, that's sort of where we wanted to change the game." Located at 2310 West Carey Street, RACC's new adoption center is unassuming from the street. Past the front door, however, the shelter has big plans for the 10,000 square foot space. Peters explained that a large window lined area just left of the front entrance will be transformed into a community cat room where visitors are welcome to work, study, or read while spending time with the adoptable free roaming cats. RACC also is collaborating with the local library to have a checkout shelf in the room. Along the main hallway, RACC plans to celebrate a local artist each month, paying homage to the building's previous purpose as an art studio. The shelter will host opening night events for the artists, who will be able to display and sell their work inside the facility, according to Peters. RACC has drawn plans for offices, an animal bathing area, an enrichment space, and a large indoor play yard farther into the building, all open to the public. There also will be a community meeting room at the back of the facility, rentable for neighborhood events or council meetings, with a donation to the RACC Foundation, the organization's nonprofit branch. Reserving the room also would come with a cat or dog for the meeting, Peter said. I just want to encourage people to come and be. Come and hang with the animals. Make it a happy place, she said. RACC has owned the West Carey Street location for almost a year and paid roughly $2 million for the building. According to Peters, renovations are estimated to cost roughly $2 million more. We can imagine it as is. There's not a ton of renovation that they have to do, she said. It was so inexpensive. We're set for like the next 20 years versus trying to find enough money to build something new, which in the city doesn't exist. And so I think it's just a really smart move. As for how the renovations are coming along, Peter said the architects are finishing up the drawings, and once the plans are submitted, the city will bid out the construction. She hopes the center will be up and running within a year. The building will host approximately 20 cats and 20 dogs at a time, aiming to make the space less stressful for both animals and visitors. RACC's other location, off of Chamberlain Avenue, accommodates 89 large kennels and 123 cages. The director said the new location will alleviate the shelter's overcrowding issue by encouraging adopters to act now. Our hope is that having a small number, the minute something gets adopted, we bring another one in. Just a continuous rotation, she said. The shelter is not considered a no-kill location, meaning its animal placement rates do not meet the 90% baseline set by the Animal Humane Society. RACC, which had an 84% save rate in 2025, has committed to not euthanizing for space or time, relying heavily on its foster network to keep animals out of the shelter, according to Peters. She added that RACC has a tremendous number of aggressive dogs, which are euthanized when deemed unsafe and help further relieve capacity strain. This is an awful thing, but this is a reality in Richmond, Peters said. Public safety is our first and foremost, the most important, and so that gives us

0: This is a reality in Richmond, Peters said. Public safety is our first and foremost, the most important, and so that gives us that space. Once the new adoption center is complete, the director said, the grand master plan is to turn the conference room at RACC's Chamberlain location into a low-cost vet clinic. The shelter also has a mobile vet clinic, which Peters hopes can offer free spays, neuters, and vaccinations to the public. Before the purchase was approved, RACC and Richmond City Council were met with pushback from locals who questioned the city's budgeting priorities. At a November 2024 council meeting, at which the body voted 7-2 in favor of purchasing the West Carey Street building, community members spoke out against the purchase. Stephanie Lynch, who continues to represent the 5th District, opposed the project and argued that it showed the city was focusing more on pets than homelessness and poverty. She said the money could be spent on a dedicated women's and children's walk-up shelter instead, which the city currently does not have. Peters, who also spoke at the November 2024 council meeting, expressed RACC's need for the new location. This is never just about the animals, Peters told the council in 2024. It is always, always, always about the people. Roughly 18 months later, Peters recalled being so surprised at the community pushback, because there's no way you're going to build a women's and children's shelter for $2 million. I don't think it has to be either or, she said. I think first, finite. It's such a small amount of money that solves our problem. You could never utilize that to build what you would need for women and children in the city. And so I don't think they're mutually exclusive. Though Peters has not heard any objections to RACC's new building since they purchased the space, she said that the question of prioritizing pets over people's needs is evergreen. I think human nature sides with the underdog and children. I think that often the animals strike a chord in humans that other humans can't. And I think there's value there. And that's hard to be like, why is it animals versus people? Because I don't think that's the case, she said. I think it's all the same, and we are helping the people help the animals. And that front page article is entitled, In Need of Meeting Room? This Will Come with a Dog, from Lauren Holliday of the Richmond Times-Dispatch. Clint.
1: Thank you, Ann. Our next article from the day's front page is titled, Lawmakers Want to Aid Coliseum's Demolition. Budget committees propose spending $15 million on the project. This article by Eric Kalinich of the Richmond Times-Dispatch. State lawmakers have proposed covering the cost of demolishing the Richmond Coliseum. In the proposed budget released late Friday, the budget committees for the House of Delegates and Senate recommended allocating $15 million towards the project, a priority for Mayor Danny Avila. Senator Lamont Bagby, Democrat from Henrico, who requested the provision, said demolition would jumpstart the development, which will be a shot in the center of the city. Both chambers are scheduled to meet Monday to act on the budget, which still needs the signature of Governor Abigail Spanberger. Avila said he'd like the Coliseum to be torn down this year. The dome has been empty since 2019, and its property is part of a 10-block corridor he wants to redevelop. Razing the Coliseum will require public funds, Avila said, because demolition is too expensive for a private developer. The regional authority that oversees the Greater Richmond Convention Center could issue bonds to pay for demolition and construction of an underground parking deck, the mayor said. Avila wants to replace the Coliseum with a roughly 500-room hotel to support the convention center across the street. The entire project likely will cost north of $250 million. Last month, Avila said the authority would seek bids from construction companies to perform the demolition. The convention center is governed by leaders from the city, Henrico, Chesterfield, and Hanover counties, and a local business association called In Unison.

0: It collects revenue by charging 8% transient occupancy tax at most local hotels. Asked what the impact of the state's funding proposal would have on the authority's plans to seek a contractor or possibly issue bonds, a spokesperson for the city said she did not immediately have that information. Last year, Avila estimated tearing down the Coliseum would cost between $12 million and $15 million. Tim Anderson, a former Republican delegate for Hampton Roads, criticized the provision. Imagine telling a working family struggling to pay for groceries, rent, or child care that government couldn't find a better use for $15 million than knocking down a building, he said on social media. Richmond's priorities aren't your priorities. And that article was titled, Lawmaker Wants to Aid Coliseum's Demolition, by Eric Kalinich of the Richmond Times-Dispatch.
1: The next two articles are also from the front page with a heading of Intercity Visit Phoenix. And the first one is entitled Henrico's Contingent Cost Came to $34,900 from Samuel B. Parker of the Richmond Times-Dispatch. Invoices and receipts obtained by the Times-Dispatch show Henrico County officials spent $34,900.24 on this year's intercity visit, a group fact-finding trip to Phoenix that included hundreds of local officials, corporate executives, and community leaders from across Central Virginia. The intercity visits, organized by Richmond's Chamber of Commerce, offer participants the opportunity to, quote, break ground when it comes to creating an environment where the Richmond region's leaders can engage in meaningful dialogue and generate innovative ideas from peer cities, end quote, according to the event's webpage. The sum for Henrico's officials included event registration, $3,950 per attendee, airfare, ground transportation, food and parking for seven county officials, county manager John Vacolcase, county supervisors Roscoe Cooper, Misty Roundtree, Jody Rogish, and Tyrone Nelson. Carrie Tratina, director of Henrico's Economic Development Authority, and Dennis Bickmeyer, director of Henrico's Sports and Entertainment Authority. The total also included a $2,500 event sponsorship from the county's EDA. Excuse me, the records show. Nelson's registration was covered by the Greater Richmond Transit Company. The Tolkas and the board members collectively spent $15,800 on registration, $4,129 on flights, $60 on parking, and $452 on food, other, the records show. All five flew economy class with American Airlines and spent less than $900 for round-trip travel. Vitolkas' credit card statement, meanwhile, contained several hundred dollars worth of dining charges, including a $319 meal at Rosso Italian Restaurant and $72 at Levy, the official caterer of the Arizona Diamondbacks. Tratina's $5,502 in total costs included $165 for a Hertz rental car, the records show. Bickmeyer, meanwhile, spent the most of any individual Henrico municipal attendee at $6,967. His expenses included $293 for one night of lodging at the Renaissance Phoenix Downtown Hotel. Lodging for the conference was included in the price of registration, officials have said, but Bickmeyer traveled a day early and arrived before the event began. Chamber RVA covered the remainder of his hotel stay after the first night, officials said. The records also show Bickmeyer spent $965 on dinner for all of Henrico's government attendees at Cleaverman, a steakhouse in downtown Phoenix. That's $138 per person. The next day, Bickmeyer spent $74 at Dust Cutter, a bar inside his hotel, the records show. And that is from Samuel B. Parker of the Richmond Times-Dispatch. Henrico's contingent cost came to $34,900.
0: Our next article is titled, Chesterfield officials spent $47,651 on inner-city trip to Phoenix. Chesterfield County officials spent $47,651 on this year's inner-city visit to Phoenix, according to a records obtained by the Times-Dispatch through the Freedom of Information Act. The inner-city visits, annual events organized by Richmond's Chamber of Commerce, offer officials, executives, and community leaders the opportunity to engage in meaningful dialogue and generate innovative ideas from peer cities, according to the event's webpage. Past trips have included cities such as Atlanta and Kansas City, among others. This year's conference, which took place in early May, saw 8 Chesterfield County officials attend. Outgoing County Supervisor Joe Casey, County Board of Supervisors members Laquan Hilton, Jim Engel, Mark Miller, and Jessica Schneider, Chesterfield Public Schools employee Bill Broyles, Garrett Hart, Director of the County's Economic Development Authority, and J.C. Poma, Director of the County Sports Visitation and Entertainment Authority. The county also picked up the conference registration tab for Ashley Hall, who serves as Executive Director of the Chesterfield Chapter of Communities and Schools, a national education nonprofit. Officials said that communities and schools paid for the remainder of Hall's expenses. Here's a look at who spent what. Supervisors, board members, $27,012. Casey Hilton, Engel, Miller, and Schneider collectively spent more than $27,000, the records show. The costs included $3,950 per person for registration, which covered lodging for the duration of the conference. They also included per diem allowances for items such as food, ground transportation, and other miscellaneous expenses, although officials did not include receipts for many of those items. For example, the records show that Casey was reimbursed $225 for costs associated with the trip, but with the exception of a $44 receipt for an Uber rideshare trip, it was not clear precisely where the other expenses originated. The records also show that Casey flew to Phoenix from Hartford, Connecticut, where emails show he traveled for a prior trip. He arrived at Phoenix a day early, booking a room at the Renaissance Phoenix Downtown Hotel at a cost of $293 that was not covered by his registration. Chesterfield's public schools, $9,864. Chesterfield Public Schools' expenses included $5,914 for Broyles, an educational consultant, and the $3,950 registration fee for Hall. Officials said Broyles was not initially scheduled to attend the inner city visit, but was able to do so after another employee of the county school division withdrew after registering. Hall's expenses, meanwhile, were partially covered by the division as part of the ongoing relationship with communities and schools of Chesterfield, which employs site coordinators at 16 elementary, middle, and high schools across the county. The remainder of the expenditures provided for Ms. Hall, including the extra night for a hotel, were paid for by communities and schools and not the school division, a county official said. Other directors, Hart spent $5,812, the records show, while Poma spent $4,963. And the title of that article was Chesterfield Officials Spent $47,000 on Trip by Samuel B. Parker of the Richmond Times-Dispatch.
1: And we're going to move to page A6, The Nation and World. And our lead article is President Renews Threats. Tehran responds by closing strait. Vance calls situation messy. This comes to us from Reuters, Yumira Pamuk, Dave Graham, and Tala Ramadan, with a dateline of Bürgenstock, Switzerland. President Donald Trump threatened Sunday to restart the war with Iran, even as Vice President J.D. Vance met Iranian officials for the first talks under an interim peace deal that was overshadowed by Tehran's announcement, it closed the Strait of Hormuz again. The talks in the Qatari-owned Swiss mountaintop resort of Bürgenstock were the first to be held under the terms of a memorandum of understanding reached between the two enemies last week to end their war, extending a tenuous ceasefire from April for at least another 60 days. The agreement called for reopening the strait, a choke point for global energy shipments, and ending all hostilities, including in Lebanon, where Israel has continued to launch deadly strikes as Iranian ally Hezbollah fires at Israeli targets. Iran, arguing that the U.S. failed to meet its commitment to halt fighting in Lebanon, said this weekend it again halted maritime traffic through the strait, and that Sunday's talks would not cover substantive issues such as Iran's nuclear program. Iran must immediately stop their highly paid proxies in Lebanon from causing trouble, Trump wrote on social media, apparently referring to Iran's Hezbollah allies in Lebanon. If they don't, we'll hit Iran very hard again, just like we did last week, only harder. Fox News reported that Trump went further in an interview, saying he told Iranian officials if they close the strait, you won't have a country, and threatening to take over the waterway. At the talks in Switzerland, where U.S. and Iranian officials met in the presence of Qatari mediators, Vance played down the impact of violence in Lebanon, saying progress was made toward ending hostilities there. These things are always a little bit messy, he said. Even as Trump was threatening Iran, Vance told reporters the U.S. president, quote, asked us to turn over a new leaf to transform our relationship with the people of Iran. The warring sides did not pursue a joint photo opportunity at the talks. Before Vance's remarks, Iran's foreign minister, Abbas Araki, briefly walked into the room and embraced Pakistani Prime Minister Shahbaz Sharif, a mediator. Araki did not interact publicly with Vance. Late Sunday, a U.S. diplomat told Axios that during the talks, the parties made good progress on keeping the Strait of Hormuz open. The talks also focused on enforcing the ceasefire in Lebanon, the U.S. diplomat told Axios. Despite the announcement Friday of a new ceasefire in Lebanon, there was scant sign of an end to fighting there. Iran said Saturday that as a result, it again shut the strait. U.S. officials disputed that the strait was closed, but commercially available shipping data showed an immediate impact. Only one small tanker crossed the waterway after Iran's announcement, compared with dozens of ships in recent days. And that is the lead article on the Nation and World page, A6, President Renews Threats, from Reuters, Humaira Pamuk, Dave Graham, and Tala Ramadan.
0: Our next article from the Nation and World section is titled, Countries Brace for Heat Wave. Meteorologists say African anti-cyclone resulted in heat dome. This story from Reuters. A severe heat wave gripped much of Europe on Sunday with temperatures nearing 104 degrees Fahrenheit, prompting nationwide warnings, transport disruption, and signs of strain on wildlife and at tourist hotspots. The heat surge in summer solstice in the northern hemisphere, and typically the start of the three hottest months of the year, raised concerns of an early and persistent onset of extreme conditions. After several days of soaring temperatures, Italian authorities issued a red alert Sunday for 8 cities, including Bologna, Florence, Milan, and Turin. In Rome, pilgrims at St. Peter's Square used parasols and umbrellas to shield themselves from the blazing sun as Pope Leo led a traditional Sunday prayer from a window of the Apostolic Palace. The spike in temperature is being driven by a mass of hot air moving north from the Sahara, fueled by a strong high-pressure system known as the African anticyclone. Meteorologists say the system is creating a so-called heat dome, trapping hot air over Western and Central Europe, allowing temperatures to build day after day. Madrid residents and tourists used fans and drank plenty of cold drinks as they browsed the city's famous El Rastro flea market. "I'm dressed all in white because it's so hot, and I'm carrying my little electric fan everywhere I go," said Haley Sanciero, a 22-year-old engineer from Miami. Spain's AMET weather agency issued red and orange alerts across several regions, warning the temperatures exceeding 100 degrees Fahrenheit across large parts of the Iberian Peninsula and Malagora, and said the heat wave would at least last until midweek. In France, the extreme heat disrupted infrastructure. Speaking from Paris's Gare Montparnasse station, SNCF chief Jean Court-Castex said the rail network was strongly impacted by high temperatures that risked damaging overhead power lines and expanding tracks. He said of 3,500 staff were immobilized to monitor the network, and 2,000 more would conduct emergency repairs. He urged vulnerable passengers to delay travel. The operator canceled 71 intercity trains until Monday on key routes. In Germany, where temperatures have already exceeded 100 degrees Fahrenheit, the DWD Weather Service warned of severe thunderstorms in eastern regions, including Berlin, where heavy rain disrupted an open-air fête de la Musique festival. Organizers had to evacuate the grounds on the Berlin Open as heavy rains and strong winds set in, and as fans awaited the tennis tournament singles final between Jessica Pegula and the U.S. and Linda Noskova of the Czech Republic. Wildlife rescuers were reporting mounting pressure. At near center city of the Belgian city of Namur, said it took around 150 heat-stressed animals in recent days, with young birds particularly at risk. Nestlings prefer to jump rather than let themselves die and literally cook in their nests, said Creve's founder, Romain de Jager, adding that centers across Belgium were overwhelmed. And the title of that article from today's Nation World section was "Countries Brace for Heat Wave" by Reuters.
1: And we'll stay on page A6 for this article. Federal judge orders release of Biden memoir audio. And this comes to us from the USA Today network. A federal judge ruled that hours of audio recordings tied to former President Joe Biden's 2017 memoir can be turned over to the Heritage Foundation, rejecting his bid to block the disclosure. U.S. District Judge Dabney Friedrich said in a ruling Saturday that Biden's privacy interests, while real, are outweighed by the public's interest in the materials and the government's obligation under the Freedom of Information Act to promote transparency. The decision marks a setback for Biden, who in May sued the Department of Justice in an effort to stop the release of the recordings. The Heritage Foundation argued the files could show evidence that Biden mishandled classified information, a claim he has denied. Biden's legal team immediately moved to seek an injunction pending appeal, signaling an ongoing fight over whether the audio can be released. The recordings stem from interviews Biden gave in 2017 to writer Mark Zwanitzer for his memoir about the death of his son, Beau Biden. The Justice Department obtained the materials during Special Counsel Robert Hur's 2023 investigation into Joe Biden's handling of classified documents. Hur ultimately declined to bring charges in February 2024, but said Biden shared classified materials in the context of those conversations. The Heritage Foundation, a conservative think tank based in Washington, D.C., filed a FOIA request and later a lawsuit seeking access to Biden's conversations with Zwanitzer. And that is federal judge orders release of Biden memoir audio from the USA Today network.
0: Turning to page 2, we have an article titled, When British Offered Freedom, Thousands of Enslaved Virginians Answered. This article by the Virginia Museum of History and Culture. Did you know that British-appointed governor of Virginia offered freedom to enslaved people who fought for the crown, and thousands risked everything to take him up on his tenuous promise? On November 7, 1775, Lord Dunmore issued what enslaved Virginians had never heard from an authority, a promise of freedom. His proclamation declared that in exchange for bearing arms for the crown, indentured servants and fighting-age males, enslaved by a rebel, would be freed. The proclamation was a military tactic. Dunmore needed soldiers and wanted to verify Virginia's planter class. It did both and was soon replicated in other colonies. Word spread with remarkable speed, passed between plantations and read aloud in crowds by patriots, including Patrick Henry. Within weeks, enslaved people risked capture or worse in order to reach British lines near Norfolk. Roughly 300 made it during this wave, with thousands of more joining when they could, including women and children, who were not included in the call but were frequently allowed onto Dunmore's lines. Dunmore called this force of Ethiopian regiment a European term of respect for African civilization. Within weeks, the regiment fought in organized combat for the first time at Great Bridge, with some of the new soldiers reportedly wearing liberty to slaves on their uniforms, parroting Patrick Henry's famous words to define their own struggle for freedom. In response, Washington welcomed free black soldiers into the Continental Army, and some states offered freedom to enslaved men who volunteered to fight. Though prohibited from service in Virginia, many enslaved men still chose to join the war efforts. These men would fight alongside white soldiers, and after the war, states passed legislation freeing the men who had served. This was only for thousands who fought, not the approximately 500,000 other people who remained enslaved. Most members of the Ethiopian regiment died in combat or from an outbreak of smallpox. Those who had fought for the crown faced re-enslavement if they remained in the colonies for more than 3,000 men, women, and children traveled to Nova Scotia, Canada, and some help found the British colony Sierra Leone. The stories of black Virginians living in freedom during the time of slavery are told at the Virginia Museum of History and Culture in the exhibition Unbound, Free Black Virginians, on view now at 428 North Arthur Ashe Boulevard. And the title of that article was When the British Offered Freedom, Thousands of Enslaved Virginians Answered.
1: Moving to page A3, we have an article from Tim McLaughlin of Reuters. U.S. Grid's $1 trillion problem could mean big payout for CEOs. With a dateline of Boston. The U.S. electric grid's mounting reliability problems have contributed to higher power bills for millions of homes and businesses. Fixing it could offer a massive payout opportunity for the executives charged with that task. CEOs of the 15 largest U.S. power companies are sitting on nearly $1 billion in stock-based pay, according to a Reuters analysis of regulatory disclosures, value that is poised to rise as their firms invest heavily to fix America's electrical grid. That's because the value of a publicly traded utility, unlike other sectors, is directly tied to its capital spending. The more companies invest in regulator-approved infrastructure, the larger the asset base on which they earn guaranteed regulated returns. Spending on upgrading the creaky U.S. grid could potentially surpass $1 trillion over the next decade, according to industry analysts. Earnings and cash flows increase when the utility invests capital and the regulator allows an agreed rate of return. Fidelity's $4 billion Select Utilities portfolio said in a recent update for investors. The S&P 500 Utilities Index is up more than 30% since the start of 2024, as power demand has boomed, largely due to the needs of data centers running artificial intelligence applications. That demand has spurred a wave of consolidation, including NextEra Energy's May decision to buy Dominion Energy in a $67 billion deal that will create the nation's third largest energy company. Meanwhile, monthly electricity rates are up 10% on average across the country this year, according to government data. Consumer advocates say the pay packages for utility CEOs are distasteful as residential power bills rise. America's energy affordability crisis is made worse by the misalignment of utility profits and customers' high energy burdens, said Tyson Slocum, director of the Energy Program for Public Citizen. Hardworking families are picking up the bill, while utility CEOs and their investors are making guaranteed profits, he said. CEOs of the top 15 U.S. utility companies listed on the S&P 500 Utilities Index by market value are sitting on $993 million in combined stock-based pay, according to a Reuters examination of company disclosures, with the average payout estimated at $66 million. James Burke at Vistra tops the list with more than $100 million in unrealized stock-based pay, followed by CEOs at Constellation, NextEra, and Entergy. Those packages need to vest before executives can cash out. Executives at smaller companies are also in line for big paydays, including Talen Energy, whose power plants are crucial to the nation's largest regional grid, PJM Interconnection. Nearly 900,000 shares of Talen CEO Mark McFarland's restricted stock grants vested last month, putting him in line for a $300 million payday if he chose to sell now, according to Talen disclosures. Talen did not return a message seeking comment. The thin buffer between the capacity and demand on PJM is expected to drive big profits for utilities operating in that region, which serves 67 million customers in 13 states across the South, Midwest, and Mid-Atlantic. Talen noted in May that more frequent scarcity events in PJM tied to peak load conditions and constrained system capacity will further benefit the economics of gas-fired generation. And that article is entitled U.S. Grid's $1 trillion problem could mean big payout for CEOs, from Tim McLaughlin of Reuters.
0: Turning to page A9, we have an article titled Building the Arch. Administration wants to fast-track construction despite opposition. This is built by Michelle Del Rey of the U.S. Today. Dateline Washington. The Trump administration aims to finish the Triumphal Arch within the next 2 to 3 years, according to the National Park Service documents. The Arc de Triomphe, the Arc de Trump, as it has been dubbed, is a 250-foot structure similar to the Arch de Triomphe in Paris. Once completed, it will be a reinforced concrete structure clad in granite and ornamented by a central wing figure and two eagles, per NPS documents reviewed by USA Today. The arch will be built on Memorial Circle in Arlington, Virginia, a stone's throw from Washington, D.C., and Arlington National Cemetery. The circle is on the Virginia end of the Arlington Memorial Bridge, which connects the Lincoln Memorial and the cemetery where more than 400,000 fallen service members, veterans, and their family members are buried. The arch will have three levels, a ground floor, a mezzanine, and an observation deck. The ground floor is set to contain certain screening, security screening, while the mezzanine will contain restrooms and the possibility of a cafe and gift shop. The observation deck is expected to include a vertical circulation lobby and exterior deck. The administration is setting out a stringent timeline to ensure the project is finished rapidly. Documents posted on the agency's website say work will occur year-round, 20 hours a day, with 10-hour shifts. Construction would require several tower cranes, forklifts, skid steers, drill rigs, and concrete recast cladding, statue placement and ceiling installation, landscapes, hardscapes, and site restoration. How would the project affect traffic? Short-term closures and detours will be required to accommodate construction once the project begins. The construction site is estimated at roughly 45,000 square feet south of where the arch will be. NPS documents state with an additional 80,000 square feet designated for parking and to minimize traffic obstruction. About 20 to 30 construction trucks will transport roughly 80 to 100 loads per day, requiring trucks to be staged within the South Project staging lot. The agency plans to install traffic signals around the Memorial Circle. How can visitors tour the site? Anyone wishing to visit the site once completed can do so through a managed timed entry system, documents reveal. The system would be similar to that of the Washington Monument. Visitors could obtain tickets online or on site and be given designated entry times. Upon arrival, visitors would enter a queue, proceed to the screening area on the ground floor, and be allowed to enter the structure's public area. People could then experience the space for themselves until their designated exit time. Opposition to the structure. Concerns about how the structure would affect the military cemetery were raised in a lawsuit filed by four veterans in February: Michael Lemon, Sean Burns, John Gunderson, and Calder Loth. The lawsuit claims that the building and the arch without congressional approval would violate the Commemorative Works Act of 1986. The law details a multi-step process for authorizing, designing, and sitting commemorative works, including any monument, sculpture, or memorial in Washington, D.C., the lawsuit states. The plaintiffs also argue that the structure would disrupt landscape views, potentially pose a hazard to air travel at Reagan National Airport, and obstruct traffic. Memorial Circle is often part of the funeral procession to the cemetery. With the erection of the arch, Arlington House will no longer be visible from the Lincoln Memorial, and the view of the Lincoln Memorial from Arlington House will be obscured, disrupting the historic and symbolic link between the two, the lawsuit states. President Donald Trump first announced the plans to build the arch last year to commemorate the country's 250th anniversary. In an emailed statement to USA Today on June 10th, the Department of Interior said the arch will also enhance the visitor experience at Arlington National Cemetery for veterans, the families of the fallen, and all Americans alike, serving as a visual reminder of the noble sacrifices borne by so many American heroes throughout our 250-year history, so we can enjoy our freedoms today. And the title of that article was Building the Arch by Michelle Del Rey of USA Today.
1: And our last article before the break is from the e-edition of the Richmond Times-Dispatch. Official warns against damaging reflecting pool, from Reuters. People caught vandalizing the Lincoln Memorial reflecting pool on Washington's National Mall will be fully prosecuted, U.S. Attorney Jeanine Pirro said Sunday. President Donald Trump blamed vandalism for recent problems with the newly renovated pool, including its new blue paint peeling off. Citations for vandalism were issued, Pirro said Sunday, adding that even minor crimes must be prosecuted to keep the U.S. Capitol safe. The peeling paint was visible in the 2,000-foot-long rectangular pool, a major national landmark, less than 2 weeks after Trump declared its $14.7 million renovation project complete on June 6. Trump claimed Saturday, without providing evidence, that vandals poured corrosive chemicals into the pool. Anyone who is in a position of vandalizing or attempting to vandalize will face the criminal justice system in D.C., Pirro told Fox News. Sunday briefing program. In a social media post on Sunday, Trump blamed sick and deranged people for the current state of the seriously vandalized pool. He previously posted that the pool will be drained for repairs. The pool also suffered an algae bloom that made the water look green. Those adding products to the pool that can generate algae could face more severe charges, Pirro said. Workers from the National Park Service earlier this week poured hydrogen peroxide into the pool to combat the algae. Trump accused ABC News journalist Jonathan Carl of trying to rip the rubber off of the surface of the pool. And that article is entitled Official Warns Against Damaging Reflecting Pool from the E-Edition.
0: And that's all the time we have for our first break. We're going to take a short one. We'll be back in a moment with today's birthdays, followed by the opinions, letters to the editor, and more news as time allows.

0: You're listening to Virginia Voice. We are currently halfway through our reading of today's Richmond Times-Dispatch, and before we return to that reading, we do have some birthdays to announce. For June 22nd, that is a happy birthday to Virginia Stone, Charles Perry, and Darlene Darden. Once again, happy birthday to Virginia Stone, Charles Perry, and Darlene Darden. And we are back to the reading of the Richmond Times-Dispatch for Monday, June 22nd. For Virginia Voice, your readers are Ann Wood and Clint Ray.
1: Our opinions today fall under the heading Serious Shortfall of Social Security. Our first opinion comes from Les Rubin, who is founder and president of Main Street Economics based in Clearwater, Florida. He wrote this for Inside Sources, and the title of his piece is Privatizing Social Security is the Best Way to Save It. The Social Security Retirement Trust Fund is projected to be depleted in late 2032, about 1 year sooner than the previously forecast. At that point, the system would be able to pay only 78% of scheduled benefits, resulting in an automatic 22% reduction in benefits for retirees, survivors, and future beneficiaries. Congress must act, and the best way to fix Social Security is to privatize it. That will take time because of the serious shortfalls of the current system. Significant capital is required. It's too much to do at once. The concept would be to move the increasing share of Social Security retirement payments into a privately owned account each year. The account would be professionally managed and invested in large group managed by a large group of approved funds, subject to specific investment criteria. In the current system, the payment to Social Security is 12.4% of wages, split evenly between the employer and employee. Of this, 1.8% goes into the disability fund. The remaining 10.6% goes into the government trust fund used to pay current retirees. Under the privatization plan, 5% of the money going to the trust fund would be diverted into private accounts the first year. That would increase to 10% in year two and keep increasing for 20 years until 100% goes into the privately owned account. Benefits would remain at current levels as determined by the current formulas and must be maintained until the system is fully converted and operational. As new people retire, they would receive the same payout as they would be now paid, in part from the Social Security Trust Fund and in part from the private account. When the payment from the private account covers or exceeds the current benefits, then no more contribution would come from the government trust fund. Diverting funds into private accounts will leave a shortfall in the Social Security Trust Fund to pay current and future beneficiaries before they have a private account that provides an equivalent amount to what they would have gotten under the current system. This shortfall would be covered by an additional 4% fee in the trust fund, divided equally between the employee, employer, and government. During the early years of the conversion, the Social Security Trust Fund would continue to grow because the additional 4% fee would exceed the diversion of funds to the private account. As more is diverted in later years, the excesses will be depleted. When the system is fully operational, this fee would be significantly reduced, but continue to supply a government-supported fund for people who do not achieve a minimum return from their private account. People who outlive their private account also would draw from this fund. Once fully converted and operational, all 10.6% of the payments will go into a private account and 1.8% to the disability fund. Then the small additional fee, which is not yet determined, will go into the new government support fund. The retirement age for most employees would become irrelevant. That's because the private accounts will fund an adequate payment for most recipients before the age 67. For those few who reach 67 and have not accumulated adequate funds, they could start drawing what was available from the private account, and the government support fund would provide a difference up to a specified minimum each year. Transitioning to this framework would require some temporary additional costs, but would stop the conversion until the conversion is complete. The latest trustees report makes clear that maintaining the status quo is no longer a viable option. A gradual transition to a privately owned retirement system offers a path towards long-term solvency. Greater personal ownership and the elimination of the recurring financial crises that have plagued Social Security for decades. And the title of that opinion was Privatizing Social Security is the Best Way to Save It by Les Rubin.
2: And our next opinion is from Ben Ritz, who is the Vice President of Policy Development for the Progressive Policy Institute in Washington, D.C. And he wrote this for InsideSources.com. Don't risk a basic standard of living in the stock market. Social Security is the bedrock of nearly every American's retirement plan. The steady, dependable stream of income they can count on to guarantee them a basic standard of living in old age. That foundation is now in jeopardy. According to the Social Security trustees, the program's primary trust fund is on track to be depleted before the end of the next president's term. If no action is taken, beneficiaries face an automatic 22% benefit cut. This structural shortfall is evidence that the system needs serious fixing. But privatization is a false solution that would make retirement less secure for seniors while saddling workers with higher taxes and debt. Investing in stocks and bonds is a good way for individuals to build wealth for retirement, but it carries some inherent risk. Social Security, on the other hand, is intended to carry no risk. Retirees are supposed to get the same monthly check, whether the S&P 500 is shooting to the moon or cratering. Tying its benefits to volatile market returns would make them even less reliable than they are under the current system. Privatization advocates try to address these concerns by proposing that taxpayers continue to fund current benefits until the returns on investment grow large enough to fund them on their own. That theory may have been plausible back in the 1990s when Social Security was running annual surpluses and privatization plans were gaining popularity. But now the system doesn't have enough money flowing into it to make the idea feasible. That's because all the revenue the government collects in payroll taxes from today's workers is used to pay benefits for today's retirees. To make privatization work, the government would need to use some combination of borrowing and higher taxes to cover the existing shortfall and make the initial investments into private accounts. Borrowing to cover the shortfall would be dangerous and counterproductive. After all, the whole point of fixing Social Security's finances is to prevent the explosion of our national debt, which the federal government is already spending more than $1 trillion per year to cover. That's more than it spends on Medicare or the military. The more our government borrows, the more expensive the cost becomes, and the greater the chance it has of triggering a calamitous debt crisis. Borrowing to buy stocks also would be counterproductive because the returns likely wouldn't cover the cost of paying off the new debt. That's what an analysis by the Center on Retirement Research showed last month. Deficit-financed privatization is more likely to make Social Security's financial woes worse, not better, And that opinion piece is from Ben Ritz, the Vice President of Policy Development for the Progressive Policy Institute in Washington, D.C. Don't risk a basic standard of living in the stock market.
1: There are no letters to the editor today, so that completes the opinion pages. We'll turn to page 5 for Monday business. Our first article is from Jill Schlesinger, Jill on Money, titled U.S. Social Security Faces Impending Deadlines. Amid the swirling news hype about the New York Knicks championship run, annual inflation rising to a 3-year high, and the historic SpaceX initial public offering, a far more impactful story got buried. The Social Security Board of Trustees projected its trust fund will run dry a year earlier than projected last year. This may seem like an old story, but the stakes and the timing are becoming more important. While the entire Social Security system is not going bust, it is facing important deadlines. To understand what is happening, here is a refresher on how it works. Social Security is a pay-as-you-go system, which means that people who are currently employed pay for the benefits of those who are retired via payroll taxes. Every paycheck you and your employer each pay 6.2% of your wages up to the program's wage base, which in 2026 is $184,500 into Social Security. In the late 1970s and early 1980s, Congress enacted changes to bolster the program. The next result of the legislation, along with the massive baby boomer generation paying into the system, was that the government took in more money from taxes than was necessary to fund its obligations. The excess money that accumulated in the Social Security Trust Fund was meant to act as a buffer when there were more people claiming benefits than money that working people were paying into the system. Eventually, the boomers who boosted the system started to claim their Social Security retirement benefits and live longer than the previous generation, forcing the government to dip into the surplus. This demographic wave is widely known and discussed, according to Sarah A. Binder, Jason Brown, and Gopi Shah, Goda at Brookings. The Social Security Board of Trustees has been warning that the trust fund would be depleted over the 2030s for some time. Since 2009, the trustees have constantly projected depletion before 2040. Since 2021, the trust fund began to shrink in absolute terms, and according to this year's report, is likely to run dry in 2032. So what happens in 2032? When the trust fund is depleted, the system does not halt or go broke. Rather, payroll taxes keep coming in and benefits keep going out, meaning the money coming in will only cover about 78% of promised benefits. According to labor economist Teresa Ghilarducci, Social Security's legal structure mandates that this scenario would trigger across-the-board cuts to all retirees, regardless of income or need. So if a retiree had been receiving a $2,000 monthly check, she would receive only $1,560, a $440 reduction. Potential fixes prior to 2032. There are several options any responsible Congress could pursue, either individually or in combination. Raise payroll tax cap. Currently, Social Security taxes only apply to income up to $184,500 in 2026. Lifting this cap, say, to $300,000 could solve a big chunk of the problem. Increase payroll taxes slightly. Even a small bump in the rate workers and employers pay could make a significant difference over time. Adjust the benefit formula. This could mean slightly reduction benefits for higher earners while protecting those who depend most heavily on Social Security. Gradually raise the retirement age, the least favored option because it punishes those who work in physically demanding jobs. So what can you do right now? Use your voice. The political pressure might focus the minds of feckless legislators to act. Additionally, create an account at ssa.gov and review your projected benefits. If you are anxious, you could factor in a potential 20% reduction when planning your retirement, and if possible, boost your other retirement savings. And that article by Jill Schlesinger was titled, U.S. Social Security Faces Impending Deadlines.
2: Staying on the Monday business page, our next article comes to us from Steve Rosen of the Richmond Times-Dispatch, Kids and Money. New Trump accounts to deliver $1,000 to eligible children. How do the accounts stack up with 529 accounts and other saving programs? Millions of families are about to come into a windfall from Uncle Sam, courtesy of the One Big Beautiful Bill Act. Starting July 4th, children born between 2025 and December 31st, 2028, and with a Social Security number, will be eligible to receive $1,000 in a tax-deferred savings account, popularly called Trump accounts. It's a one-time government deposit, straight from the Treasury Department, and there are few strings attached. The accounts are tax-deferred, meaning the money grows without being taxed until it is withdrawn. The funds will be invested in low-fee index mutual funds that primarily hold U.S. stocks. In addition to the $1,000 jumpstart by the government, parents, guardians, relatives, and employers can contribute up to $5,000 annually into the account. Various philanthropists, including Michael Dell, have pledged to support the Trump accounts with funds aimed at children who live in areas with low to moderate incomes.

0: till July 4th. The Treasury Department said several million families have already signed up to receive the money. Families that have already signed their children up for Trump accounts by submitting the IRS Form 4547 will begin receiving emails with instructions to complete the setup process. Activation emails for those families will be sent out in phases between now and July 4th, the Treasury Department said. You can elect to open a Trump account for an eligible child during the year before the child turns 18. Go to TrumpAccounts.gov for the latest on how to open an account. You will not get a check from Uncle Sam. The money will be electronically deposited into the account you've established. The Treasury also has announced new digital tools that make it easier for families to open and manage the account. But protect yourself during this launch stage of potential scams. The Treasury Department will not contact you by text message or with a phone call about the account. If you receive a text or phone call, don't respond. When in doubt, go to TrumpAccounts.gov. If this is your family's only college savings account, consider opening a state-sponsored 529 college savings plan to add more growth potential and diversity, if you have the savings to do so. Despite the account's shortcomings, my advice is still to set up the account and take the money. I repeat, don't leave $1,000 bucks on the table. And that is from Steve Rosen, New Trump Accounts to Deliver $1,000 to Eligible Children.
1: What's happening here? Excuse me, we're having a slight computer problem. The next article comes from page 89, titled Meta Lobbies Congress for Lawsuit Protections. This story written by Jody Godoy of Reuters. Meta Platforms has lobbied Congress for legal immunity from child harm claims tied to social media products such as Instagram, as it faces thousands of lawsuits from young users and their families, according to a source familiar with the matter and proposed legislative language reviewed by Reuters. If adopted by lawmakers and passed as part of the Kids Online Safety Act under COSA, under consideration in the U.S. Senate, such as a provision could undermine thousands of lawsuits against Meta and other online platforms over harms to children. Meta and Google's YouTube face a combined $6 million in damages after they lost the first case at trial early this year. While legislators have given no indication of adopting the language, the lobbying effort shows the kind of legal protections Meta is seeking amid the biggest attempt to regulate online platforms in the U.S. since the 1990s. The proposed language reviewed by Reuters would make online companies immune from suit, from suit or liability under the state law with respect to all claims for loss caused by arising out of relating to or resulting from the safety or privacy of individuals under the age of 18 online or otherwise related to the provisions of COSA. The provision appears alongside language that would preempt state laws on children's online safety and privacy. Asked about the lobbying effort in the proposed language, Meta spokesperson Stephanie Outway said the provision does not extinguish existing lawsuits, nor does it represent blanket immunity. Instead, it establishes uniform national standards for online youth safety, ensuring these critical issues are governed by comprehensive federal legislation, not plaintiffs, lawyers, or patchwork state legislation, she said. Julia Duncan of the American Association for Justice, a group that represents trial lawyers, said that if passed, however, the provision would knock out any lawsuits pending when the law took effect. The language is pretty clear-cut immunity against every parent, every school district that is seeking to hold any AI or social media company accountable for harm to children, Duncan said. There's no way to read

0: this language. Meta has proposed the language in exchange for dropping its opposition to COSA, the source said. The bill sponsored by Senators Marsha Blackburn, a Republican, and Richard Blumenthal, a Democrat, would require social media companies to take responsible steps to prevent certain harms to minors, such as compulsive use of their platforms. The bill is now part of negotiations between Blackburn and the White House to package child online safety bills with a provision that would preempt some state laws on artificial intelligence. A Blackburn spokesman asked about the specific liability provision reviewed by Reuters and said, "We have not seen the proposed language and we would never consider it." Under COSA, companies would be required to exercise care in deploying specific features, including infinite scrolling, activity notifications, and appearance-altering photo filters. A California woman won at trial against Meta and YouTube earlier this year when her lawyers argued that companies knew such features were addictive and harmful to youth. The companies planned to appeal the decision. COSA passed in the Senate in a 91-3 vote in 2024, but failed in the U.S. House of Representatives. It was reintroduced this year with the support from both U.S. Senate Majority Leader John Thune, a Republican, and U.S. Senate Minority Leader Chuck Schumer, a Democrat. And the title of that article was "Meta Lobbies Congress for Lawsuit Protections" by Reuters.
1: And we will finish this segment of the Virginia Voice reading of the Richmond Times-Dispatch with some short articles from the Nation and World Digest on page A19. Officials optimistic, Florida wildfires easing. With Florida crews slowly regaining control of the three brush fires in West Miami-Dade that have burned over 20,000 acres in the past week, residents can expect better conditions, including road reopenings and better air quality conditions. The fires have caused both road closures and air quality alerts in the past week. But lead National Weather Service Miami meteorologist Robert Maleda said conditions are getting better. An air quality alert that was issued Saturday by the Miami-Dade County Division of Environmental Resources Management and the Broward County Natural Resources Division expired Sunday morning. Iraq set to restore crude oil production. Iraq plans to restore crude oil production gradually to the between 4.2 million and 4.3 million barrels per day, Iraq's Deputy Oil Minister for Upstream Affairs said in a statement Sunday. The proposed increases would restore output to levels achieved before the Iran war and resulting closure of the Strait of Hormuz. Also on Sunday, the head of the Iranian National Oil Company, Hamid Bavard, told state TV that more than 25 million barrels of Iranian oil passed through the virtual blockade line since last Monday. Briefly, Ukraine. A conflict between politicians in Poland and Ukraine is a strategic mistake, Polish Prime Minister Donald Tusk said Sunday, as he sought to defuse a row sparked by a historical dispute. Polish President Karol Nawrocki stripped Ukrainian President Volodymyr Zelensky of the country's top honor, prompting three former Ukrainian presidents to return their state awards to Poland. Zelensky angered Poland by renaming a Ukrainian army unit after a group of nationalists who massacred Poles in World War II. United Kingdom. Embattled British Prime Minister Keir Starmer will step down, President Donald Trump posted Sunday. Keir Starmer will resign as Prime Minister of the United Kingdom, Trump wrote on Truth Social. He failed badly on two very important subjects, immigration and energy. Open North Sea oil. I wish him well.
0: And we're going to take another short break, but we'll be back in a moment with today's obituaries and more news.

0: Hello, Virginia Voice listeners. Our friends at the Virginia Department for the Blind and Vision Impaired, as well as Virginia Industries for the Blind, have some career opportunities to bring to your attention. Applications must be submitted before 11:55 p.m. for positions with a closing date. More detailed information and application instructions are available online at jobs.virginia.gov. 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That is an hourly wage-based position with a closing date of July 1st. There is also an orientation and mobility specialist position available in Fairfax, and that is a full-time position. Again, visit online at jobs.virginia.gov to apply. All jobs have been posted by the Virginia Department for the Blind and Vision Impaired. We are encouraging individuals with disabilities to apply through the Commonwealth Alternative Hiring Process. For more information, call the Department for Aging and Rehabilitative Services at 1-800-552-5019. And we are back to the reading of the Richmond Times-Dispatch for Monday, June 22nd. For Virginia Voice, your readers are Clint Ray and Ann Wood.
1: We have two obituaries today. The first, Shelfunda Shunthia Williams, age 44, of Richmond. Departed this life on June 15, 2026. She's survived by her mother and father and several nieces, nephews, cousins, other relatives, and friends. Shelfunda Shunthia Williams, age 44, of Richmond. Rosalind M. Gray, born April 25, 1946, died June 11, 2026. From Silver Spring, Maryland, the devoted and beloved wife of Charles W. Gray for 40 years. Mother of Tracy Gray Tyler and Philip W. Gray, and a grandmother. Rosalind was a graduate of Virginia State University and a dedicated federal employee for 32 years. She is also survived by her mother and several other relatives and friends. If you would like any of these read again or in greater detail, please call the Virginia Voice at 804-266-2477.
2: We'll turn to NPR news hot off the press. Alan Greenspan, the legendary former Federal Reserve Chair, dies. This by Scott Horsley of NPR. Alan Greenspan, who steered the Federal Reserve for nearly two decades through some of the longest economic booms in U.S. history, has died. Greenspan died Monday at his home in Washington. He was 100. Greenspan was a rare celebrity among central bankers, lionized for his economic stewardship in the 1990s, at a time when it seemed every barbershop shop had a television tuned to the stock market channel. Ordinary Americans hung on the federal chairman's every word. His reputation was tarnished, however, by the global financial crisis, which struck a decade later. Greenspan liked to write speeches in the bathtub, but it was his listeners who were sometimes left feeling underwater by the unfamiliar dialect known as Fed speak. Greenspan later acknowledged that he would deliberately garble his syntax to avoid saying anything that might move financial markets. A notorious exception came in 1996 when Greenspan seemed to suggest that stock prices might be getting ahead of themselves. How do we know when irrational exuberance has unduly escalated asset prices? He asked during a speech at the American Enterprise Institute. The warning that exuberant investors might not quite National sent temporary shivers through the global stock markets, but Greenspan's own stock continued to climb. He was married to NBC News anchor Andrea Mitchell, who announced his death in a statement, and the two made a somewhat unlikely power couple. Comedian Jay Leno once joked during a White House Correspondents Association dinner that Mitchell, not then First Lady Hillary Clinton, was married to the most powerful man in the world. Greenspan was a talented jazz musician who studied clarinet and saxophone at Juilliard, but it was economics that made him a rock star and a symbol of widely shared prosperity at the end of the 20th century. A mastery of monetary policy, Greenspan led the central bank under four different presidents beginning in 1987. Much of his tenure was marked by falling unemployment. Traditionally, central bankers respond to low unemployment by raising interest rates to ward off inflation. But Greenspan broke with that tradition and kept borrowing low, cost low. He was willing to watch and wait for the unemployment rate drifted lower and lower and lower. We still had no inflation, recalled Princeton economist Alan Blinder, who served under Greenspan on the Fed's governing board. Greenspan's gamble with low rates paid off, and the economy kept booming for a decade, although critics argue that his easy money policies also helped inflate the dot-com bubble and later fueled the subprime mortgage meltdown. In addition to low interest rates, Greenspan pursued a light touch on regulation, refusing to use the Fed's powers to crack down on risky lending. His libertarian philosophy was shaped in part by novelist Ayn Rand. Greenspan had been a member of Rand's inner circle, contributing chapters to her book, Capitalism, The Unknown Ideal, when Greenspan joined the Ford administration as an economic advisor. Rand attended his swearing-in ceremony. Greenspan said that Ayn Rand put the moral foundation under capitalism for him, and Rand's biographer, Ann Heller. Greenspan believed bankers didn't need heavy-handed regulation because their own self-interest would prevent them from taking undue risks. Only after risky banking helped trigger the global financial crisis in 2008, 2 years after he left the Fed, would Greenspan sheepishly admit that he'd been wrong. I was shocked because I had going 40 years or more with very considerable evidence that it was working exceptionally well, Greenspan told a congressional committee investigating the financial meltdown. Greenspan long advocated for light regulatory touch. The idea that bankers will sometimes take dangerous risks if they're allowed to should not have come as a surprise to Greenspan, however. Decades earlier, he played a bit part in savings and loan crisis, which was a kind of dress rehearsal for the 2008 financial crisis. As a private economist in the 1980s, Greenspan provided a testimonial for what he called seasoned and expert management at Lincoln Savings and Loan in an effort to ward the regulation of the thrift. Lincoln later collapsed, costing taxpayers billions, and its boss, Charles Keating, went to prison for fraud. Economist Vincent Reinhart said it took courage for Greenspan to acknowledge, however belatedly, that self-interest is not always enough to protect taxpayers and investors from risky behaviors of bankers. For Alan Greenspan to say, well, maybe markets don't always get it right, is a reflection on his entire career, not just his tenure at the Fed, Reinhart said. Ultimately, Greenspan's will be remembered as both a maestro of monetary policy and a reluctant regulator. His legacy is shaped by the boom he fostered and by the bust he failed to prevent. And that article from NPR was titled, Alan Greenspan Dies.
1: And our next story is from the E-edition of the Richmond Times-Dispatch with an overall topic of hospitality industry. And the title is Roadside Respite. And this comes to us from Jonathan Bullington of the Chicago Tribune. Roadside Respite. Their stories follow a remarkably similar path. It starts with frustration over skyrocketing housing prices or the COVID-19 pandemic's impact on their jobs in Illinois, or the tedium of arranging flowers for weddings and funerals in Missouri. They each wanted to drastically change their lives, and they were willing to gamble that the way to achieve such change could be found in a Route 66 roadside motel. These are the innkeepers who form the backbone of the iconic highway's continued existence. Beyond hosts, they are de facto plumbers and landscapers, housekeepers and historians, preservationists and tour guides. In an ecosystem dominated by chain hotels, each seemingly adorned with the same stock artwork and serving the same continental breakfasts, the aging Route 66 motels they own stand out as cultural touchpoints for American motor travel in the first half of the 20th century, even as some are lost to time and neglect. The motels are highly endangered properties, especially the original auto courts, said Route historian and author Jim Hinckley. And our first focus is on Wagon Wheel Motel in Cuba, Missouri. Connie Eccles freely admits she was being nosy that fall day in 2009 when she walked from her flower shop down Route 66 to the Wagon Wheel Motel. Its longtime owners passed away, and Eccles asked their son what the family planned to do with the historic property that, since its opening in the late 1930s, is considered the oldest continuously operating motel on Route 66. To her surprise, she said, he told her to make him an offer on it. An Iowa native, Eccles spent about a half century in this small Missouri town about 85 miles southwest of St. Louis. She worked in a shoe factory, built and remodeled houses, and opened a flower shop in town. But she grew tired of that business, so she offered to pay him the value of the land, thinking he wouldn't accept it. And he did, she remembered. Overnight, I owned the place. Years of hard work followed. The previous owners rented each of the 19 rooms for as low as $11 a night. At that rate, it predictably attracted a downtrodden mix of customers. Emergency vehicles were a fixture on the property. Eccles raised the rate and invited local police to visit regularly, hoping the combination would drive away the unwanted clientele. Then she got to work on building renovations, preserving what she could, hardwood floors and doors, Ozark stone facades, and replacing what she couldn't save. The windows, she remembered, were a big job, 78 glass panes, all needing to be replaced. By 2022, the motel had been largely restored to its former glory. But the work had taken a financial and physical toll, and Eccles put it up for sale. She fielded a few offers, she said, none of them worth entertaining. That next year, she took it off the market. Running a historic motel was better than sitting idle at home, she figured. Still, sitting in her office on a Wednesday last June, she recognized she'd have to part with the Wagon Wheel eventually. Her children and grandchildren are busy with their own lives and careers, she said. And the thing of it is, if I pass, my kids will fire sale. They've seen me work so hard, and they're always like, you need to sell that place. This April, Eccles sold the Wagon Wheel to Christina and Rich Dunkella, owners of another Route 66 historic motel, the Shamrock Court, in nearby Sullivan, Missouri. Blue Swallow Motel in Tucumcari, New Mexico. Dawn and Robert Federico first laid eyes on the Blue Swallow Motel in January 2020, while on a road trip from Tucson, Arizona, back home to far northwest suburban Crystal Lake, Illinois. Though closed for the season, the motel's classic neon sign was still aglow, advertising TV and 100% refrigerated air. This has got a good vibe, Robert Federico remembered his wife saying. It's a happy place. A month later, as the COVID-19 pandemic waylaid their respective industries, he, a global trade show coordinator, and she, a contract operations manager for a Swedish dental company, They daydream about buying the motel, which alternately was listed for sale and then under contract. Around June of that year, Don Federico messaged the motel's owner. She wanted to thank him for the inspirational words he shared on a podcast and to wish him luck on the impending sale. He replied within 24 hours. The deal fell through, he wrote, closing with a question. Did they have any interest in buying a motel? Life as the seventh owners of an 86-year-old motel is full. The day starts at 5:30 a.m. An hour later, the main office opens. Coffee is brewed. When you're over 60 miles from the nearest Starbucks, Rob jokes, you better make a decent cup of coffee. This place really called to us, and sometimes in ways we can't even explain, Dawn said. I wouldn't want to own anything but the Blue Swallow. This place is just so special. It is such a little time capsule of Americana. The Aztec Motel and Creative Space in Seligman, Arizona. The short version of how Sebastian de Bourdier came to own the Aztec Motel and Creative Space is that he got drunk and bought it. The longer version goes like this. De Bourdier, a native of the Netherlands, spent about a year backpacking through New Zealand, during which he had a tarot palm reader tell him he would meet the love of his life and start a business abroad. Both were correct. In New Zealand, he met his future wife, Arizona native Anna Marie Gonzalez. The couple moved to Australia, where de Bourdier studied hotel management. He worked at a five-star hotel with views of Sydney Harbor, and then moved to Canada for a bit before returning to The Hague. One night in 2019, he complained to Gonzalez over drinks about how difficult it was to buy a home. Growing bored with what had, by then, become a familiar rant, Gonzalez suggested they buy a Route 66 motel she saw on a commercial real estate website. You know what? Just do it, he remembered telling her. Just do it. I don't care anymore. I'm so frustrated with this whole situation. The next morning, Gonzalez excitedly told her hungover husband, we got it. Oh, what'd we get? He replied. The motel, she answered. What? The motel? Gonzalez, it turned out, put down a $10,000 deposit on the Aztec Motel. After dispatching her parents from Phoenix to inspect the property, the couple decided to go ahead with the purchase. The U-shaped building, first constructed in 1915 with additions in the 1950s, was in surprisingly good shape, de Bourdier found. The couple made renovations, structural repairs, and painting. They added satellite internet service and smart TVs. They converted the oldest part of the building into the Creative Space Lounge, with vintage artwork on the walls, mid-century modern furniture, and a refrigerator where guests can grab a brown bag breakfast of yogurt, cheese, a granola bar, and a fruit cup. Life in a town with only 446 residents was difficult at first. De Bourdier remembered suspicious looks from some locals and tourists, including one man who stopped to say he heard the motel had been purchased by someone from a communist country. Oh, no, no, de Bourdier replied with deadpan humor. A socialist country. Now, de Bourdier said, he and his wife feel like part of the community. They help organize a Christmas parade and host a holiday market. They cook ham and turkeys for the annual Thanksgiving lunch at the fire station. It's a nice community, he said. I think I will be here for quite some time. And that is from the e-edition of the Richmond Times-Dispatch, and it comes to us from Jonathan Bullington of the Chicago Tribune, Roadside Respite.
2: Now we'll turn to page A7 for hints from Heloise. Her first tip comes titled, Try Writing into Brands About Hard-to-Read Print. Dear Heloise, Renee recently commented about trying to read impossibly small print against similar colored backgrounds. This has been a thorn in my side for years. Additionally, the location, color, and font size of a product's expiration date is a problem. Expiration dates should be clearly stamped in contrasting ink on the top of the product, whether it's a jar, lid, or box top. I don't know about anyone else, but I select products by looking at the front of the label, because this is what's visible on the shelf. The presentation of the top of the package doesn't matter. I don't know why manufacturers won't make this simple change. Like Renee, I've stopped using some products because of this. I had a positive outcome by calling a customer service department about the impossible to find, let alone read, expiration date. It was a major brand of spaghetti sauce that comes in a glass jar. The sauce is dark red, and they used a tiny dark blue print on the shoulder of the jar. Until the jar was empty, I couldn't see the date. I called and politely explained the issue, and I said that I wouldn't buy it again. Maybe mine wasn't the only complaint, because they started putting the date on the lid a few months later, and I started buying the sauce again. That was from Linda D. via email. Next, leaving a burner on. Dear Heloise, this idea from unintentionally leaving a burner on. When using a burner, position the knob slightly off the vertical or horizontal line at whatever setting you're using.

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To find out more about the WHRO Voice, please call area code 757-889-9379.

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A live reading of the Richmond Times-Dispatch from the Virginia Voice begins at 8:10 a.m. At 10 a.m., tune in for a live reading of the Virginian Pilot with rebroadcast at 3 p.m. The Daily Press can be heard live at 11:30 a.m. and is rebroadcast at 4:30. The Virginia Gazette from Williamsburg begins at 1 p.m. and will re-air at 7 in the evening. The Gloucester Matthews Gazette Journal can be heard at 2 o'clock and again at 9 p.m. You can listen to a rebroadcast of the New Journal and Guide at 6 p.m. At 8 o'clock, tune in for the New York Times. The Washington Post can be heard at 10 p.m., followed by the Wall Street Journal at 11 o'clock. And from midnight until 8:10 a.m., enjoy a variety of late-night programs from the Virginia Voice and WHRV, including book readings, the BBC World Service, and Morning Edition. 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
1: Hello, and welcome to the WHRO Voice, where we will be reading local, regional, and national highlights from the Virginian Pilot, dated Monday, June 22, 2026. Our audio reading programs are specifically designed for and primarily directed to people who are blind, visually impaired, or who have conditions preventing them from reading standard printed material. Our readers are volunteers. My name is Carl Johnson. My reading partner is
2: Doug Boynton.
1: Doug, well, hey, this is a wonderful start to the week following a nice weekend, a little gray starting Saturday. But as far as the weather is concerned, we're looking at summertime weather in Hampton Roads.
2: Very nice day.
1: Indeed. So today what we're looking for are breezy conditions with hot temperatures, clouds and sun. The highs will be in the lower 90s, and the lows tonight will be in the upper 70s. On Tuesday, tomorrow, the highs will be a little bit cooler in the lower 80s, and the lows will be in the hovering around the 70s. Wednesday will be more of the same, partly sunny and a little less humid. First chance for rain, according to the forecast, is Friday. So looks like a nice weather forecast for the 757.
2: Good week. Just next weekend, and not so much for the rain.
1: Indeed. Indeed. Over to you, sir.
2: The lead story on today's Virginian Pilot, above the masthead, the headline is With Open Arms, and the subheading reads, All around the U.S., host cities are embracing the world's top players. And the story is bylined by Jesse McKinley and Scott Cacciola of the New York Times. Riley Sealander, a 26-year-old barista in Greensboro, is your typically rabid World Cup fan. He wears his favorite team's jersey and watches its matches as he makes cappuccinos. He drapes the red, white, and blue around his workplace and tries hard to rally new supporters to fledgling fan clubs. But Sealander isn't promoting the U.S. team. Instead, he's all in on Team Norway, whose arrival this month in the North Carolina city set off a community-wide embrace of the Scandinavian squad, merging Southern hospitality with a bona fide enthusiasm for one of Europe's trendiest teams after it picked the city as its temporary home. Sealander, wearing a customized Norway jersey under his apron, says, quoting, We're not in Raleigh, we're not Charlotte, so it was kind of a big deal, end quote. Since teams began decamping to the United States this month, that mix of small city pride and the global reach of international soccer has led to an unlikely romance between everyday Americans and squads from around the world, a juxtaposition of diverse cultures that has sparked moments of joy, such as a goal in stoppage time, in both hosts and visitors alike. The weeks-long love affair has been seen in bigger match locations, such as Boston, where jubilant and thirsty Scottish fans have been drinking the town dry and posting emotional videos about their renewed faith in the American dream. Argentines, known for their steak, have been cited, happily devouring hamburgers in Kansas City, Missouri. Austrians have taken over San Francisco restaurants, giant beer mugs in hand, praising the city and griping about its famous summer cold. Americans' international reputation has dipped in recent years, according to polls, and many of these World Cup testimonials have an element of surprise. The United States, it seems, has all kinds of estimable traits, with visitors praising everything from its alligators to its ice machines. But that sense of wonder and admiration has gone both ways and seems particularly acute in less well-known locales like Greensboro, which has recently turned into a kind of satellite Oslo, its sports bars filled with newly minted Norway fans, its shop windows and front porches adorned with the country's flags. About 20,000 fans clamored to get tickets to an open practice and a team's headquarters, where the red carpet has been rolled out, as has its the halibut, which was flown in for the team and barbecued because, well, it's North Carolina. In all, the first World Cup hosted in the United States in more than 30 years has dispersed thousands of world-class athletes, staff members, and supporters around the country, many of whom are experiencing the same excitement and hospitality as in Greensboro. In Chattanooga, locals are camping outside an embassy suites for glimpses of Spain's national team. Residents of Lawrence, Kansas, mastered the pronunciation of Viva l'Algérie for Algeria's team, and sightings of the Egyptian team out and about in Spokane, Washington, are being traded with glee in town forums. The tournament, among the biggest and most expensive to date, comes at a fraught moment for the United States as the country's 250th birthday celebrations underscore clashing views of history and set off partisan fighting among organizers. At the same time, the country has long found unity in a passion for sports that is as zealous as ever. And some Americans see the tournament in similar terms, as a chance to renew the nation's reputation as a friendly place for international visitors amid the aggressive anti-immigrant and foreign policy actions of the Trump administration. 45-year-old Peter Helseth, an engineer from Greensboro who took his 6-year-old son to a Norwegian team practice, says, quote, "The people of the country have always been very welcoming and gracious with guests, and it's been really nice to see that as a refreshing break from international news." Others in Greensboro shared that sentiment and a soft spot for their newly adopted Norwegians. Matt Kirkman, a groundskeeper at the University of North Carolina, Greensboro, who spent 2 months getting the soccer field's Bermuda grass ready for the World Cup team, says, "I'll always push for the U.S., but if they do win the whole thing, it will really have been awesome to have been part of that story." Here and elsewhere, the contact between teams and towns has often been up close and person to person, far removed from tensions over the fate of NATO, say, or the war in the Middle East, or other governmental disputes that often dominate and define one country's feelings about another. Indeed, the visitors and communities are bonding over everyday moments, with some online observers calling the World Cup, quote, "the great international sleepover," suggesting a homey friendliness. Seeing a superstar athlete going about his day-to-day life, getting coffee or casually shopping, may well do more for detente than many diplomatic discussions. In Chattanooga, with a population of less than 200,000, the Spanish national team, a tournament favorite, was greeted by fans waving flags at the airport after its flight from Europe and was treated to sangria, bacon-wrapped dates, and watermelon skewers, courtesy of the city's only tapas restaurant. Base camp cities, more than 36 of which are in the United States, are selected by the teams themselves. Some are tiny. White Sulphur Springs, West Virginia, where the Iraq team is based, has a population of under 3,000. Greensboro is huge by comparison, with a population of about 310,000. The Spanish team could have stayed in a larger city, but was drawn in part to the low-key environment and the level of anonymity Chattanooga afforded, according to Tim Kelly, the city's mayor. That said, soccer fans still have staked out the Embassy Suites, which the team bought out for a month, hoping to catch a glimpse of Lamine Yamal, the Spanish team's teenage star, who has nearly 44 million followers on Instagram. Sam Krickmar, president of the men's soccer club at the University of Tennessee at Chattanooga, says, quote, "We're calling it Lamine watching," end quote. Less than an hour from Kansas City's metro area, where England, Argentina, and the Netherlands are training, a similar zeal has been spreading in Lawrence, Kansas, a college town with a population of fewer than 100,000, where residents have filled the streets with green, white, and red, the Algerian team's colors. Chuck Mesrill, owner of Free State Brewing on Lawrence's main drag, said people might have underestimated the city. 70-year-old Mesrill says, quote, Kansas is seen as being a flyover area that some people don't think has much culture or international awareness. He highlighted Lawrence's diversity, going on to say, quote, those aspects of welcoming other cultures have shown through in how Lawrence has embraced the Algerian team. For some avid soccer fans, the sudden appearance of their favorite players in their hometowns has been a stroke of luck. In Spokane, 16-year-old Hamza Abouosh got to meet the Egyptian soccer star Mo Salah, a hero of his. Abouosh said, quote, he acts like a normal guy, like us, end quote. In a nation built by emigres and in a moment of sharp debate about immigration, the World Cup has also offered some a chance to voice pride over their heritage. The German team is based in Winston-Salem with a population of about 250,000, where German flags adorn flower boxes downtown and fly atop the former R.J. Reynolds building. And at a team practice at Wake Forest University on Thursday, one 16-year-old fan, Raphael Oliver, wore the country's jersey and said he had come to that affiliation naturally. Both of his parents were from Germany and spoke German at home. Oliver called seeing the team up close once in a lifetime. He said, quote, I don't think I've ever seen as many German-speaking fans as I have now. Back in Greensboro, one of the Norwegian team's chefs prepared to make dinner for friends and relatives of the team, procuring a halibut for the grill and saying they were going to have an American barbecue because, well, that's what you guys know, end quote. Heath Putman, a door attendant at the resort, later expressed a kind of wonder at the scene. World-class athletes talking barbecue in Greensboro. Putnam said, quote, the South has not always been that reputable in some of our viewpoints, but, he added, here we are with open arms.
1: What a great story. So below the banner in today's Virginia Pilot is a story from Norfolk, Moving Out. And the subhead reads, days before closure, MacArthur Center businesses prepare to leave. And there's a large photograph of the nearly empty MacArthur Center Mall in Norfolk. As the caption says, it's set to close at the end of the month. And there's also a picture of a gentleman that you'll hear about in the story. And this is a story by Trevor Metcalf, staff writer for The Pilot. And it reads, after nearly three decades downtown, MacArthur Center is closing. The mall, which city officials have wanted to redevelop for years, will open for the last time Saturday. Shoppers won't have much to choose from. The vast majority of storefronts were empty during a visit last week. Of the retailers still around, some were in the process of moving out. Fashion brand H&M already removed its stock of men's and children's clothing. The 757 Creative Reuse Center was in the process of preparing its stock and shelves for storage. In the atrium, the fountains near the elevators were empty and turned off. Retailers described the feeling as bittersweet. Cool and eclectic owner Larry Estes was finishing painting commemorative t-shirts of the closing, a one-panel comic depicting General Douglas MacArthur back from the dead, leading a row of tanks against an army of bulldozers. Estes said he will miss the little details of the mall. A security guard stopping by the shop each morning, the sound of perfume bottles clinking from the floor above, or the sight of a small child running up to the cash register, giddy with excitement and attempting to pay for a gift with a single dollar bill. Here's where moving plans stand with some of the last mall tenants. Cool and eclectic, Estes, who came to the mall about 4 years ago, said he's still talking to landlords about a new location for his shop, which sells everything from records to action figures and VHS tapes to garbage pail kid carts. Quote, I have a good idea, but nothing signed and sealed, end quote, Estes said. He plans to remain open until what he called D-Day, June 27th. Then he plans to host a going-away party with DJs and snacks. The pie-in-the-sky goal for Estes is securing a coffin for, quote, Headless Betty, end quote, a life-size statue of the 1930s cartoon character Betty Boop, whose head was stolen in 2005 and never recovered. The figure, featured in a prominent in-store display, would be given a funeral on the 27th, only to rise from the dead at a new location, Estes said. The store Lush is a popular cosmetic brand store. It plans to close its MacArthur location Friday. The store will relocate to Lynn Haven Mall in Virginia Beach, spokesperson Kai Edit said. A pop-up shop will open first July 1st in Lynn Haven. H&M. The last day of business for the clothing store was Sunday, according to signs outside the location. When asked if the store plans to relocate, a spokesperson said the brand continuously evaluates opportunities for future locations across its store portfolio. The spokesperson directed customers to nearby stores at Norfolk Premium Outlet, Greenbrier Mall, and Lynn Haven. 757 Creative Reuse Center. The secondhand arts and crafts supply store closed and is in the process of moving into storage. Executive Director Beth Dreyer said, the nonprofit recently signed a new lease at 4210B Collie Avenue in the North Collie neighborhood. Dreyer said the new location, while smaller than the MacArthur space, will allow the center to create a new pollinator garden and a community garden. Quote, we're in a really good spot, Dreyer said. It has a lot of good foot traffic in that area, end quote. However, Dreyer said the store will not reopen until September. Jewelry store Pandora did not provide information to the pilot on relocation plans. The retailer also operates a local store in Lynn Haven Mall. MacArthur Center opened to fanfare in 1999, but has been losing major tenants for years, such as Dillard's in 2023 and Regal Cinemas in January. The city owns the mall property and bought sections of it over the years to exercise control over redevelopment. City officials have said the redevelopment could include multiple hotel properties, ground-level retail, and a mix of owner-occupied residential units and rentals. The city in 2025 selected HG80 Real Estate, which has developed upscale malls like Bethesda Row in Bethesda, Maryland, and Pike & Rose in North Bethesda, as master developer of the property. In December, City Manager Pat Roberts said the city is determining whether to draft a development contract with HG80. The story ends, mall demolition is expected to begin near the end of the year.
2: And we're still on the front page of today's Virginian Pilot. The headline on this story reads, Trump's threats put talks in peril. The subheading, comments create unease as Vance leads dialogue with Iran. And the story is written by Amar Madhani, Sun Ming Kim, and Jamie Keaton of the Associated Press. High-level U.S.-Iran talks on their interim deal to end the war had a tense start Sunday in Switzerland as Tehran took offense at comments by President Donald Trump, who threatened to attack and told Iran's president to watch what he says. The comments from afar on social media and to news outlets complicated efforts in Switzerland by Vice President J.D. Vance and mediators Pakistan and Qatar to keep Iran engaged in discussions meant to address thorny issues like Tehran's nuclear program, the Strait of Hormuz, and the unfreezing of billions of dollars in Iranian assets. Before anything, however, Iran wants to discuss Lebanon, where Israel's military has been fighting the Iranian-backed Hezbollah militant group since the deal halts conflict on all fronts. Trump said on social media, quote, Iran must immediately stop their highly paid proxies, proxies in all caps, in Lebanon from causing trouble. If they don't, we'll hit Iran very hard again, just like we did last week, only harder, with 3 exclamation points. Iran's lead negotiator said on X after Trump's comments, quote, they would do better to be careful about their statements. Our armed forces are prepared to respond to them in a different manner. They may keep talking. It is we who act. Iranian state media said talks had entered what it called a difficult phase and recessed after the publication of an insulting message by the U.S. president. The Iranian delegation then met with Qatari mediators and left the negotiating site, according to state media. Vance and U.S. negotiators, including Steve Witkoff and Jared Kushner, Trump's son-in-law, had met with Quilap and Foreign Minister Abbas Araghchi for what Iranian state media said was about 80 minutes. It was not clear where they might meet again. An official with knowledge of the talks later told the Associated Press that the Iranian delegation remained engaged in the talks and has not indicated to mediators any intention to leave. The official requested anonymity due to the sensitivity of the talks. Negotiators are in a 60-day sprint to reach an agreement on the technical details that hold massive implications for the world economy and global security. Vance said, as the talks began, the question before us is how much more we can accomplish together. He asked whether they could, his words, change relations in the

0: on the technical details that hold massive implications for the world economy and global security. Vance said as the talks began, the question before us is how much more we can accomplish together. He asked whether they could, his words, change relations in the Middle East permanently, end quote. The U.S. wants Iran locked into negotiations over its nuclear program amid concerns it may be used for military purposes, which Iran denies. Vance also wants Tehran to commit to keeping open the Strait of Hormuz, which Iran on Saturday claimed to close. The U.S. has disputed that, saying shipping traffic continued on Sunday. But Iranian Foreign Minister spokesperson Ismail Baghari told the state news agency that Tehran first wants talks to focus on the conflict in Lebanon. A renewed ceasefire in Lebanon, brokered on Saturday, appeared to be holding, and Israel's military said it would lift movement restrictions for residents near the border with Lebanon on Monday morning, another sign of calm. But neither Israel nor Hezbollah is a signatory to the U.S.-Iran deal, and Israeli Prime Minister Benjamin Netanyahu has vowed to keep his forces in southern Lebanon until any threat to Israel is eliminated. Hezbollah has refused to halt attacks unless Israel commits to withdrawing. The interim agreement signed by Trump and the Iranian president immediately allows Tehran to sell its oil freely and paves the way for Iran to tap into billions of dollars in assets that are currently frozen. A member of Iran's negotiating team told state television that the draft wording was reached about temporary sanctions waivers for oil and petroleum derivatives. The agreement also calls for Iran to dilute its stockpile of highly enriched uranium, believed to be buried under nuclear sites that were targeted in U.S. strikes a year ago. Parashkenian, however, declared Sunday that, quote, we will never back down from the right to enrich uranium, and the other side is also forced to accept it, end quote, according to Iran's state media. Trump, in a telephone interview with Fox News, later warned that the Iranian president should watch what he says and threatened to take over Iran in comments relayed by a Fox correspondent. Iran had cautiously approached the talks given its previous experience with U.S. negotiations on the nuclear issue, which twice in the past year were interrupted by military strikes. Vance has said he planned to be in Switzerland for a day or two, leaving much of the detailed negotiations to be led by Witkoff and Kushner. Vance's role in the talks has heightened scrutiny as he's considering a 2028 presidential campaign. Trump and Vance have come under searing criticism from parts of their own party for the deal, with Republican hardliners unfavorably likening it to the nuclear agreement signed by the Obama administration that Trump and Republicans have insisted did nothing to terminate Iran's nuclear program. Markets are expected to closely track the progress of talks when they open for trading Sunday evening.
1: The final story on today's front page of the Virginian Pilot is Virginia Beach Studies Uses for Swatch of Land. The subhead, Sports Industry, our main focus for acreage in southern part of the city. And this is a story by Pilot staff writer Stacy Parker and accompanies a picture of the Virginia Beach Sports Complex. And the story reads, a long-term land use plan for the southern part of the city could include extensive sports facilities and space for an industrial park. The City Council wants the Planning Commission to make a recommendation on the proposed blueprint and next steps this summer. An update to the existing Interfacility Traffic Area, or ITA, master plan adopted nearly 10 years ago comes at the urging of City Council members. They decided at a retreat last year to consider a plan that would include sports tourism, municipal services, and the potential expansion of an innovation park, an existing industrial park on Princess Anne Road. The ITA is a large swath of land between Naval Air Station Oceana and Naval Auxiliary Landing Field Fentress in Chesapeake. Virginia Beach acquired thousands of acres in the ITA in response to

0: The Department of Defense's 2005 Base Realignment and Closure Process to ensure future development would be compatible with the Navy's requirements. It's a significant flight zone and a high-noise area, which limits the type of development there. Residential development is essentially prohibited. Sports fields and an industrial park are compatible. The Virginia Beach Sportsplex and a field house are there now. And city economic development officials are chomping at the bit to expand Innovation Park to attract new industries. The city paid Dills Architect of Virginia Beach $262,000 to create the master plan draft update. And owner Clay Digg, Dills, has presented it over the past couple of months at several public meetings while gathering feedback. Quote, "We're really trying to balance the economic development there between the industrial and all destinations out there that are in sports tourism," Dills told the City Council last Tuesday. Phase one of the proposed plan includes an 11-field tournament complex, converting the existing sportsplex into a multi-use championship stadium and cross-country trails. The first phase would cost $62 million and generate $3 million in annual tax revenue, according to Dills. A full build-out of an additional sports facility and amenities would cost $142 million. It also includes a phased plan to open up more than 300 acres of industrial and municipal uses. The first phase would extend Hudum Way in northeast area of the ITA and cost $26 million, which includes roadway and stormwater improvements. Councilwoman Barbara Henley, who represents the district that includes the ITA, said she wants the city to act soon on building cross-country trails. Quote, "I hope we can really plot out a course of action here that can move us along, but in a very careful fashion, because if we do the wrong thing here, it could really mess up some opportunities," end quote. Councilman Worth Remick described the proposed updates as a roadmap that can unfold over time and that the industrial acreage would provide new opportunity for existing manufacturing companies to expand. The Planning Commission will be tasked with making a recommendation to the City Council soon, possibly at its August 12th meeting, on whether to move forward with a portion of the update, all of it, or none of it.
1: And we're on to page two of today's Virginian Pilot. The headline on this story reads, "Virginia Beach Schools Limit Laptops for Younger Students." The subheading, "Kindergarten and Younger Banned, Others Regulated." And the story comes from staff writer John Busby. Dateline, Virginia Beach. A new policy reducing technology's reach in the classrooms of Virginia Beach's younger learners marks a turning point for the methods of instruction to students in an increasingly electronic reality. In a 7-4 vote, the school board barred pre-K and kindergarten students from using school-issued Chromebook laptops. It also limited the number of the devices available in first-grade classrooms and disallowed second graders from taking school-issued laptops home. Older grades are to maintain Chromebooks on a 1-to-1 basis and are allowed to take them home. The policy will take effect in the fall. The policy additionally calls for an annual review of students' screen time. It specifies that exceptions can be made based on students' individual needs, such as for those who don't speak English. Also, second grade students are allowed to take devices home in the event of an emergency, such as severe weather. District leadership, educators, and the parents and guardians of students agreed that a growing amount of screen time in students' lives is a problem. Some critics of the policy, however, have said it could penalize educators' methods of instruction, which are designed to adhere to state requirements. A discussion surrounding how to implement such a policy has spanned months of testimony from board members and the public. The amendment adopted at the June 8th meeting differed from what had been floated previously. Board member Matt Cummings presented what he and others called a compromise to the amendment, authored by the board's vice chair, Carolyn Weems. Its main difference was to allow first graders a classroom set of Chromebooks, an addition based on the input of teachers. Cummings said, quote, "This is a good compromise between a lot of the different thoughts on the board. It will allow for some of our ed tech, our great software, but will also significantly reduce some of the screen time issues," end quote. Weems, Chair Kathleen Brown, Mark Bonesteel, and Rose Dwyer voted against the substitute motion. Brown said supporting the compromise policy would mean promoting bureaucracy on the board, especially as the amendment had already been analyzed at length by the Policy Review Committee. Board member Kimberly Melnick said the persistence of technology in the classroom reflects a world that is embracing electronics. She noted data collected by district administrators found most kindergarten through second grade students on average only use their devices for about a half hour a day. Melnick said, quote, "There are people on this board that want to remove technology in K-12, end quote. At a previous meeting, she suggested that these changes could effectively result in an alteration of curriculum. She said at the time that for many children addicted to their devices, the problem really needed to be solved at home, not school. Board member Alvita Green acknowledged that the body was basing lots of its assumptions and decision-making on assessments of other school divisions. She asked school leadership to consider launching its own study. Green said, quote, "This is as good as it's going to get given our composition," end quote. Members of the board said they intend to review district policy governing Chromebook usage by older students at a later time. Devices previously given to kindergartners and first graders that will go unused next school year are slated to be reallocated to other students, according to a district spokesperson.
0: You are listening to the June 22, 2026 issue of the Virginia Pilot. This next story from page 2 is YMCA is boosting Virginia Beach child care. The subhead, three facilities will make more than 230 seats available. This is a story from staff writer Maggie Alwine, Dateline Virginia Beach. Virginia families continue to deal with the overall shortage and high cost of formal child care. But through state funding, the YMCA of South Hampton Roads aims to address the challenge by adding 235 childcare seats at three new learning centers in Virginia Beach this fall. A dozen new classrooms at the Salem Family YMCA, YMCA at JT's Camp Grome, and Memorial United Methodist Church will provide full daycare for children from 1 to 5 beginning in September. Quote, "When families have access to reliable and high-quality child care, the parents can work and employers can retain talent, and the kids are better prepared for school. Those are the three problems we're looking to address," said Christian Howard, Vice President of Public Relations and Communications at YMCA of South Hampton Roads. According to a 2023 report from the state's Joint Legislative Audit and Review Commission, the Commonwealth faces a statewide child care shortage of at least 140,000 seats. Roughly 30,000 seats are needed in the area of Eastern Virginia that includes South Hampton Roads. Last year, YMCA of South Hampton Roads partnered with Delegate Mike Figgins, a Virginia Beach Democrat, who added an amendment to the state budget to provide $500,000 to support a pilot program for nearly 90 early childhood education slots for city educators. Through that funding, Howard said the YMCA was able to expand accessibility. Quote, "Child care, it's not just a family issue, it's an economic issue, a workforce issue, and really just a quality of life issue. When parents know that their children are in a safe and caring environment, then they can show up to work more fully, they can pursue opportunities, could potentially take a promotion, and then they are contributing to our community, Howard said. Virginia Beach City Public School employees will receive discounts and priority registration for the slots, but any not claimed will become available to the general public July 1st. The story ends with the quote, "We hope to offer high-quality child care for the community, and we're excited to expand this to target Virginia Beach City Public Schools staff members and their children, as well as the communities they serve," said Jamie Childress, Vice President of Youth Development at YMCA of South Hampton Roads.
1: Next story comes from Croatia. The headline, "Month-Old Pony Finds Home in Croatian Apartment." A month-old pony named Mil is the newest resident of an apartment building in this northern coastal town. Mil has moved in temporarily to his owner's fourth-floor flat because his mother rejected him at birth. He also needs round-the-clock care after undergoing an operation for a life-threatening infection in neighboring Slovenia, where people donated to cover the cost of his treatment. Owner Angelica Jaspovic said, quote, "Every 2 hours we warm up his milk and feed him. If we forget, he wakes up, comes to us, and rouses us up." Jaspovic lives in a one-bedroom flat with her partner, Christian Jelnik, her two sons, a dog, and now Mil. The unusual newcomer has drawn attention in the neighborhood, but no one has complained. Jaspovic hopes Mil will recover fully as he now eats well and has gained just over 2 pounds. He seems cheerful with, her words, a strong desire to suckle, eat, and fight. She goes on to say, "The first night the vet thought there was no hope and wanted to put him down, I said, let's try until the morning." The family runs a small ranch and a playroom for children in Bal, some 9 miles from Rovinj, with llamas, pigs, horses, and sheep. Mil spends his days with the other animals at the ranch, but he returns to Rovinj, one of Croatia's most popular tourist resorts, in the evening. The pony rides in the back seat of the family car. At the apartment, he sleeps on either a mattress or a sofa. The family lives in a residential part of the city, away from the main tourist zone in the Old Town, which is famous for its winding Mediterranean-style stone streets dominated by a church. Jelnik said, "Having Mil at home at the moment is no different from having a dog or any other pet because he's still relatively small, weighing just 35 pounds. In about 20 days, this probably will no longer be possible," Jelnik said. "I hope he will be strong enough by then to be able to stay at the ranch."
0: Report: bus driver failed to slow before fatal I-95 crash. And this is a staff report from MassLive.com. The driver of a bus involved in a fatal crash in Virginia failed to slow for traffic ahead of a work zone, causing a pileup that killed 5 people from Massachusetts. According to the preliminary report from government investigators, the National Transportation Safety Board released its report last week into the May 29th crash. A family of 4 from Greenfield, Massachusetts was killed, as well as a woman from Worcester, Massachusetts. Bus driver Jing Xing Dong did not slow as he approached a line of traffic forming ahead of a work zone on Interstate 95, according to the NTSB report. The bus was traveling in the center lane and struck the rear of a Chevrolet Suburban and an Acura MDX. The bus continued for nearly a half mile after the initial collision, traveling another 0.44 miles and causing a chain reaction crash that ultimately involved 8 vehicles, according to the report. The bus came to a stop in the median between the I-95 southbound lanes and the express lanes. The Acura caught fire after the crash, killing Dmitry Donchev, a 45-year-old Greenfield resident, as well as his wife, Ekaterina Donchev, 44, and their 2 children, Emily, 14, and Mark, 7. Priscilla Ramos, a 25-year-old Worcester resident, was driving the Suburban and was also killed in the crash. Dong, a 58-year-old resident of Staten Island, New York, was charged with 5 counts of involuntary manslaughter. The NTSB is still investigating with the intent to determine the cause of the crash.
1: Still on page 3 of today's paper, the headline on this story reads, DC Newsstand Tries to Keep Past Alive. The subheadline, Shop Loaded with Periodicals, offers nod to different era, and it's by Adam Sella of the New York Times. Dateline Washington. Outside, the latest news was coursing through the stifling air that heralded a sweltering DC summer, pinging countless phones with updates. Thousands were praying on the National Mall. The Taiwanese president was asking for more weapons. President Donald Trump was threatening Iran. But none of that had yet made it inside the newspapers and magazines overflowing from mismatched bookshelves at the newsroom, a narrow newsstand tucked into a strip of restaurants and retailers in the DuPont Circle neighborhood. Instead, first-timers browsed, looking for obscure magazines or just trying to escape the May sun. A regular grabbed a Sunday paper on the way to the farmer's market. In a capital governed by the thrum of viral sound bites and staccato bursts of Truth Social posts, the newsroom has emerged as an enduring relic of a Washington that was slower, quieter, more measured. It may also be the last newsstand of its kind in the city, one that retains news as its primary product, not just a name. The newsstand's proprietor is Stephen Botha. He says, quote, "We're not letting the industry die," end quote. On most Sundays, Botha still stands behind the till, a native Kenyan. He has been in the newsstand business in Washington since 2000. He used to own a couple of stores, but slow foot traffic during the pandemic forced him to consolidate. To make ends meet, Botha has side hustles, selling back issues on eBay, delivering papers to hotels and embassies, and even running a luggage storage service. He says, quote, "Somehow between all that, we're able to pay the rent," end quote. But uncertainty still looms as the print industry continues to contract. When Botha bought his first newsstand in 2000, he said there were about a half dozen competitors. Today, the handful of stores around Washington with news in their name have mostly become convenience stores with perhaps a smattering of print titles. Since Botha sold the News Express in nearby Bethesda, Maryland, more than a decade ago, magazine sales have dropped, and the store has replaced periodicals with six-packs. Anna Maria Botha, Stephen's wife, who stayed on to help manage the Bethesda store, says, quote, "They started taking the magazines away little by little. Now," she says, "it's more of a beer and wine store." The newsstand has headed, if anything, in the opposite direction. Wooden magazine racks line the two long walls of its narrow room, stuffed with hundreds of titles, including foreign periodicals in German, French, and Spanish, and prominent back issues covering the death of Queen Elizabeth II and Trump's first inauguration. The dearth of newsstands in the city has helped the operation, regularly drawing new customers who cannot find the print media they're looking for elsewhere. Glinda Cooper, a first-time customer after Botha helped her find what she was looking for and more, two copies of Rolling Stone's May cover issue on the K-pop group BTS, one copy of the magazine's 2021 BTS cover issue, and an extra BTS magazine thrown in as a first-time freebie, says, quote, "It's a hidden gem, someplace where magazines can actually live." Later that same day, Christina Chow and Ethan Kwan, both 21 and on summer break from New York University, wandered into the store looking for a cool escape. Neither is a particularly big newsreader, but they appreciated that the newsroom was keeping the past alive. "It's a snapshot in time," Chow said. She went on to say, quoting, "You go to any modern-day bookshop, and it's the up-and-coming viral books. This is more of a thrift shop." Botha encouraged them to take a free book, courtesy he regularly offers new customers. He says, quote, "If they're not being read, they're decoration," end quote. While the students were perusing the used books, which support an annual charity drive by the Bothas for communities in Anna Maria's native Guatemala, a regular walked in to get his Sunday paper. Tom Summers, 63, says, quote, as a kid, I delivered newspapers, so print is in my blood, end quote. These days, he walks over a mile every week to get his paper from Bota. He's the only one who has all this, Summers said, gesturing toward the newspapers, magazines, and books, filling every nook of the store. Leo is the store dog. He was climbing over a pile of newspapers nearby. Being in the business for so long, Bota has had a front row seat to the gradual decline in print media. He says he was bullish that print was making a comeback, especially as more people craved the physical after the pandemic. But with customers expecting him to be well-versed about the latest developments, even he has changed how he consumes news in the morning. I read mine online, he says, and I push everyone else to read it in print.
0: There are no obituaries in today's June 22nd, 2026 Virginian Pilot. From our nation and world news comes this story from the New York Times. No end in sight for U.S. border mission. Military confronting Mexico drug cartels, smugglers at a cost. Dateline Washington. For more than a year, the Pentagon has deployed about 9,000 active duty troops along nearly 2,000 miles of the southwest border to confront migrants, smugglers, and drug cartels. The troops are still there, at a cost of tens of millions of dollars each week, even though the Trump administration months ago largely achieved its goal of slashing illegal crossings. The military patrols, working closely with Customs and Border Protection, as well as the Mexican military, have pushed Mexican cartels and smugglers into more remote mountainous areas to evade detection. But threats to U.S. troops are rising, U.S. officials say. Some members of Congress have questioned whether the patrols are the best use of active duty troops who would otherwise be training for deployments to Eastern Europe, the Middle East, or the Indo-Pacific. Lawmakers and independent analysts have voiced concerns that the border mission will detract from training, drain resources, and undermine readiness. The mission marked a milestone late last month when its third commander, Major General Curtis D. Taylor of the Army's 1st Armored Division, took control of one of the centerpieces of the Trump administration's Western Hemisphere security policy. Challenges abound for the troops involved in the mission, which the military calls Ardent Vanguard. Cartel activity increased along the border in February after Mexican forces, aided by the CIA, killed a notorious Mexican cartel leader, El Mencho. Soon after, U.S. service members discovered that their phones had been hacked, and they began receiving threatening messages, congressional officials said. Quote, I'm very concerned about the operation and the safety of our Marines, said Representative Sarah Jacobs, Democrat from California, who sits on the Armed Services Committee, said at a hearing in March. Our service members did not sign up for immigration enforcement, and this political stunt is putting their lives at risk, end quote. While the U.S. forces deployed to the southern border used several counter-drone systems, the general in charge of helping defend U.S. territory said that many troops lacked adequate technology for patrols. Quote, it presents a different challenge, General Gregory M. Guillot, head of the military's Northern Command, said at a security conference in Tampa, Florida last month. He noted the overall increase in anti-drone technology. Unlike the drone wars on the battlefields of Ukraine or Iran, there have been no drone attacks on either side of this border conflict, and no U.S. casualties, military officials said. The mission to detect and interdict illegal activity across hundreds of miles of desert and mountainous frontier has also become a high-stakes proving ground for emerging technology, including counter-drone services, remotely guided sea vessels, and advanced sensors. The story continues at the end. There is no end in sight for the military mission on the border. The Pentagon said last May that the first 4 months of the operation cost $525 million, but the department declined to say what the total cost was now. The military has also expanded its territorial authorities to help interdict migrants. The Pentagon has created 5 narrow strips of land along the border with Mexico, one in California, one in Arizona, one in New Mexico, and 2 in Texas, effectively turning them into parts of nearby U.S. bases. And the story finishes. So far, the military says it has temporarily detained 116 individuals in 5 sectors before the Border Patrol agents took them into custody.
1: And still on page 6 of today's Virginian Pilot, the headline on this story, Colombians vote for their next president. Direction, the subheading, outsider backed by Trump competes against progressive. Story comes from Regina Garcia Cano and Astrid Suarez of the Associated Press, the Dateline Bogota, Colombia. Deeply divided voters in Colombia are choosing their next president in a runoff Sunday that pits a progressive against a conservative outsider, with both candidates tapping into fears of a renewed internal conflict. The options before voters are business owner and lawyer Abelardo de la Esperella and Ivan Cepeda, a lawmaker and heir to the political movement of outgoing president Gustavo Petro, the nation's first leftist leader. The two defeated 9 other contenders in a May 31st vote. Both are pitching strategies that they say will prevent the South American country from experiencing the non-stop merciless violence, such as car bombs, kidnappings, disappearances, and forced displacements that Colombians lived with in previous decades. De La Esperella is proposing a heavy-handed approach that has earned him the endorsement of President Donald Trump. Cepeda is promising to continue Petro's efforts, including attempts at establishing dialogue with multiple illegal armed groups, even though those efforts have largely failed. The two candidates are also offering differing solutions for the country's struggling health system, ballooning public debt, and entrenched corruption. Quote, right now, what worries me is the polarization that exists between us. There are 2 very extreme sides, and the violence is concerning. End quote. That's from John Manrique, a lawyer in the capital, Bogota, as he walked his dog. Quote, what I hope is that people accept who won, he added. The quote continues, let's accept it regardless of the side and try to reach a social consensus. Let's not go out and fight. In the first round, Cepeda earned 41% of the vote, while De La Esperella garnered 44%, according to official results. Petro, without evidence, sowed doubts in the results after Cepeda, who had consistently led polls ahead of the May vote, did not win outright and even finished behind De La Esperella. Petro reiterated his allegations on Sunday, quote, we must protect the vote undoubtedly, end quote, he said shortly before polls opened. His movement will provide details about, quote, all of the accounts and funds that were transacted from abroad, end quote, Petro added. Actors who he did not identify tried to enslave the people of Colombia by taking away their freedom to decide. More than 41 million people are eligible to vote. Polls will remain open until 4 p.m. Yolanda Hernandez, 49, voted early Sunday. She recycles trash for a living and voted for Petro in 2022, but cast her ballot for De La Esperella this time. While she acknowledged that Petro was unable to deliver on promises meant to help the poor because of congressional gridlock, she said Colombia can't afford another 4 years under his vision for the country. Quote, we want change in Colombia because it's always the same violence, always the same thing, end quote, Hernandez said. She goes on to say Petro said he was going to lower the cost of services, that he was going to lower the price of food, and everything is more expensive, end quote. The election comes 10 years after Colombia signed an historic peace pact with guerrillas of the Revolutionary Armed Forces of Colombia, or FARC, that had offered hope to break the nation's vicious cycle of fighting between rebel groups and the government. But violence has since roared back, particularly as most rebel groups abandoned their ideologically driven fight for the financial benefits of drug trafficking. Last year, authorities recorded 14,780 homicides, the most since at least 2015, and driven by clashes among illegal armed groups. Among those killed was conservative presidential hopeful Miguel Uribe. Extortions have also soared, reaching more than 13,000 cases in 2025, more than double the number tallied in 2015. De La Esparella, a political newcomer nicknamed the Tiger, has promised to fiercely go after criminals and build 10 mega prisons, emulating the policies of El Salvador's president that have lowered homicide rates but have fueled accusations of human rights abuses. Colombia's illegal groups have more than 27,000 members. Fernando Lozano, 34, decided to vote for the first time in a decade because of the vastly different proposals between Cepeda and De La Esparella, particularly the latter's intentions to face off with armed groups. Quote, anyone would think it's not a bad thing to be able to end all this once and for all, but it's not as easy as it seems, Lozano said, adding that the combative approach has already failed before and could only lead to more violence if tried again. Quote, you can't just go there and confront them and expect everything to be resolved in 6 months. That takes years.
0: You are listening to the Virginian Pilot on the WHRO Voice. The next story, 250th anniversary brings pride, pain. Celebration sparks mixed emotions for Native Americans. The story comes from page 8 of the Pilot. From the Associated Press, Dateline Santa Fe, New Mexico. Swiftly marching towards westward expansion, the United States in the 1800s brought with it a tidal wave of displacement and cultural suppression for Native Americans. A century of broken treaties had spawned distrust of the federal government, and widespread forced assimilation was accelerating. With shifting cultural and social circumstances came declining populations. Survival was hanging in the balance. Renowned for their masterful beadwork, Lakota women had a strategy. Incorporating symbols of American patriotism into their work was more than a simple embrace of the stars and stripes. It was an act of quiet resistance that provided an avenue for conserving their values as U.S. policies unraveled their communities. So with America's 250th birthday comes mixed emotions rooted in pain, pride, and even patriotism. Native youth are writing essays about what 1776 means to them. Museums are displaying elaborate beadwork as a window into the past, while contemporary Native artists are offering critiques in paintings on more modern political struggles. It is a milestone marking resilience and a fresh opportunity to look at the nation's history through an unexpected and perhaps less varnished lens. Curators and tribal scholars say the Native experience cannot be overlooked or minimized when talking about complex tapestry that is America. Quote, the United States could not exist without Native history having been here first, said Aaron Carpella, who is of Cherokee descent and creates maps of indigenous territories. There are so many influences that the Native people embedded into the fabric of what we call America, end quote. A student of history, Carpella finds it unlikely that most of the founding fathers would have expected tribes to persist as sovereign entities. Rather, they thought tribes would be absorbed into American society. Implementation of laws like the 1830 Indian Removal Act, signed by President Andrew Jackson, and the 1887 Dawes Act, enacted by President Grover Cleveland, led to forced relocations through brutal journeys like the Trail of Tears. Land grabs resulted when millions of acres of tribal land holdings were broken up. Bounties in Minnesota and the Southwest, along with militias in California, further eroded tribal territories. Then came boarding schools where Native children were sent in an effort to erase their connections to culture, language, and religion. It's not ancient history. Tribal leaders say their people are still living with the effects of those policies. Today, there are 575 tribes with inherent sovereignty recognized by the U.S. with the Lumbee Tribe of North Carolina joining the list in December. Those government-to-government relationships are unlike arrangements many other countries have with indigenous populations. And skipping ahead, the story concludes with the Smithsonian's National Museum of the American Indian in Washington, D.C. is commemorating the 250th with an installation of two dresses that highlight heritage and Native American service women. Made in a century apart, one is a Lakota bead dress, likely made for a July 4th celebration, and the other is a modern jingle dress worn by members of the Native American Women's Warriors that included a patch honoring Lori Pistewa, who is believed to be the first Native woman killed in combat on foreign soil. The Hopi soldier died from injuries following an ambush in Iraq in 2003.
1: Continuing on page 8, this next story is headlined, Severe Heat Causing France to Limit Drinking Alcohol in Public. And the story comes from the Associated Press reporter Angela Charlton. Dateline Paris. France endured sizzling temperatures Sunday with trains, concerts, and sports events canceled and authorities cracking down on drinking alcohol in public as an exceptional heat wave unfurled across parts of Europe. Multiple drownings were reported as people sought relief in whatever water they could find. About a third of France is under a red alert for heat, and high temperatures reached 104 degrees Fahrenheit in some areas in a country where air conditioning is not widespread. The forecast for Monday is even hotter. The Eiffel Tower and other Paris venues set up misting stations to cool down crowds among a raft of measures introduced by authorities to minimize risks. Tourists in Rome dunked in fountains. Spain's Basque region canceled some sports and cultural events. Over the last 4 years, more than 200,000 people across Europe died from heat-related causes, and most of the fatalities were preventable, the World Health Organization's Europe office said this month. More above-average temperatures are expected this summer, which can cause heat exhaustion and life-threatening heat stroke. Human-caused climate change is tied to increasing extreme weather, and UN Climate Agency projections say the next 5 years could shatter more heat records. A rapid study found that human-caused climate change was responsible for killing about 1,500 people in an unusually early European heat wave in May. In this latest European hot spell, French media reported that 4 children died Saturday by drowning. Summer drownings are an annual problem that health authorities say worsens during hot spells. France's annual Music Day on Sunday was of particular concern. The nationwide summer solstice celebration involves thousands of concerts in village squares, rave venues, and Paris clubs, bringing communities together and increasingly drawing British and other international visits. Some of the concerts outside Paris were canceled. The French government banned drinking booze in red alert zones and ordered organizers of Music Day events to limit alcohol consumption to preserve emergency services and allow medics to concentrate on taking care of the most vulnerable. Scores of French trains were canceled. The National Rail Authority dispatched thousands of extra staff to deal with potential problems as the heat threatened rails and electrical cables. Authorities are notably worried about people living in the baking streets and elderly people in nursing homes or isolated in their homes. About 15,000 older people died in France in a 2003 heat wave that became a national reckoning. The government mobilized emergency services and military forces for reinforced wildfire readiness, imposed tightened surveillance of water supplies to France's many nuclear reactors, and ordered 845 schools to close Monday. Spain kicked off the summer with large parts of the country on alert because temperatures expected to hover around 104 degrees Fahrenheit. The heat wave is expected to scorch Spain at least through Wednesday. In Italy, authorities expanded heat warnings to 8 cities Sunday in northern and central parts of the country. Temperatures there are mostly in the high 90s to low 100s Fahrenheit.
0: On the opinion page comes this other view. Eisenhower's D-Day leadership shows what America has lost.

0: She was previously a U.S. diplomat and is the author of The Dissent Channel, American Diplomacy in a Dishonest Age.
1: Before we get to today in history, comes this piece, Ask the Doctors. Type 1 Diabetes Clinical Trial Expanding. Hello, dear readers. Welcome to the Bonus Letters column. Summer has officially arrived, so we will be answering some warm weather questions soon. We will touch on how to deal with extreme heat, extreme ticks, yes, ticks, and mosquitoes, are earlier and more abundant than usual, and staying safe in the sun. But now, on to the mail. About a year ago, we explored a small clinical trial into stem cell-based treatment for type 1 diabetes. One of the participants had become insulin independent. We heard from a reader asking for updates. Quote, 3 or 4 years have passed since that study started, she wrote. Any success stories to share? Has the first person stayed insulin free? End quote. The most recent updates from the researchers indicate that yes, the participant's body continues to produce insulin. While this is indeed remarkable, it is important to note that the person is also required to take immunosuppressive drugs to keep his body from rejecting the islet cells that are producing insulin. The study has been successful enough that the trial expanded to include 50 participants. Readers continue to ask about this study, so we will be back with a more complete update soon. We love when an answer to a question has been helpful, as happened with this reader. Quote, saw your recent column on psoriasis, but found a tip I didn't know I needed. End quote. It was that when you take iron and calcium, you should take them separately. Neither my doctor nor the pharmacist suggested that I take them separately, so thank you for providing that information. End quote. Yes. Iron and calcium compete with each other for absorption in the intestines. Taking them together won't completely negate their efficacy, but it can blunt the absorption of both. Another reader had a question on the topic of nutrient absorption. Quote, all of the stuff I see online says that it's important to take certain vitamins with fatty foods to improve absorption, like vitamin D, he wrote. The labels on the pill bottles tell you a lot of things, but they never specify this. Why not? End quote. It's correct that some vitamins, such as D, A, E, and K, are fat soluble, but that means they are more easily absorbed in the presence of fat. Many brands do recommend that they be taken with a meal, which often includes fat. But because vitamins are regulated as supplements rather than prescription medications, those kinds of detailed instructions are not always required. A column about the benefits of compression socks, which some people struggle to put on, brought this short but succinct reply from a reader. Quote, I buy compression socks with a zipper. Even when appropriately calibrated, compression socks can be a challenge. This is particularly true when someone has poor grip strength. For individuals, zippered socks can be a helpful solution. Thank you, as always, for taking time to write. Eve Glazier, MD and MBA, and Elizabeth Coe, MD.
0: Well, it's your pleasure. 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
0: Birthdays. Happy birthday to you, national stars, journalist Britt Hume of ABC News and later Fox News, 83 today. Singer Todd Rundgren, 78. Actor Meryl Streep, 77. Actor Lindsay Wagner, the Bionic Woman, I think she was, 77.
1: She was.
0: Singer Cyndi Lauper, 73. Actor Tracy Pollan, 66. TV personality Carson Daly, 53. Actor Donald Faison, 52. Actor Jai Rodriguez, 47. Actor Lindsay Ridgway, 41, and singer Dinah Jane is 29 today.
1: And of course, if today is your birthday, June 22nd, then you know you are a Cancer, and your horoscope for today reads, peace grows as boundaries become kinder. If a supervisor pings during family time, propose a clear callback window. If you care for

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1: What would you like to do next? Asking Eric or Sense and Sensitivity with Harriet?
0: Dealer's choice.
1: Let's do Asking Eric. Dear Eric, my wife and I, both seniors, have similar views but get our news from different sources. I read online and listen to podcasts while doing mindless tasks at the gym and on walks when she does not join me. She is totally devoted to cable TV and prefers me to not interrupt. I can do better, and I'm trying. She feels my podcast listening through earbuds shuts out conversations, and is unhappy about that. My listening to them, as I describe, not times we would normally be conversing, but she resents my unavailability. How best to navigate? I do let her know when I'm listening and would gladly interrupt or pause if it was needed. Signed, News Views.
0: Dear News, it sounds like the core desire from your wife is to have a shared space for discussion, but I'm not sure that the podcasts are the problem. If you're not listening to them in her presence, and she does not like for you to interrupt her cable news broadcast, then there is a third unspoken option that she may be hungering for. Try asking if she'd like to set aside time for both of you to discuss the news you've learned about, perhaps over a meal, a walk, or other shared activity. Ask her what she means when she says that your podcast shut out conversation, and try to get at what kind of conversation she preferred both of you have. It's also possible that she's not keen on the content and bent of the podcast you're listening to, and what she is saying is the rhetoric of the podcast make discussion unworkable. If I can't say for sure, of course, but a conversation about, well, conversation will help you figure it out.
1: Time for one more quick one?
0: One more quick one.
1: Dear Eric, my two older sisters and I are of a certain age. I am 68. When we get together and I make an offhanded, flippant remark that simply doesn't bear repeating, they'll ask me what I said. Is it rude of me not to repeat myself? I usually say never mind or give a wave of the hand or a shaking of the head. Let's move on, shall we? They are both afflicted by cognitive and or hearing issues. When I do repeat myself, their reactions confirm the assessment of the exchange, my assessment of the exchange. Ouch! And it is signed, Unrepeatables.
0: Dear Unrepeatables, the adage goes, if you don't have anything nice to say, don't say anything at all. But a secondary adage might advise, if you don't have anything nice to say, definitely don't say it twice. Your method of dismissing your flippant remarks, then, is probably the next best option to silence. But do consider the words of the first adage, too. It may be hard to resist these kinds of interjections, but consider trying to keep them internal as much as possible, even if your sisters aren't hearing the hurtful words. It's likely that they get the gist. Okay. Quickly, in our day in history, we have Napoleon Bonaparte abdicating for the second time as Emperor of French in 1815. In 1970, Richard Nixon signed an extension of the Voting Rights Act of 1965, lowering the minimum voting age to 18. And so we have come to the end. You've been listening to local, regional, national news highlights from the Virginia Pilot, dated June 22nd. 2026. The program can be heard live every Monday through Friday at 10 a.m. on the WHRO Voice with a rebroadcast at 3 p.m. You can also listen on demand 24 hours a day at whro.org/thevoice or by asking your smart speaker to play the WHRO Voice. Our reading programs are specifically designed for and primarily directed to people who are blind and visually impaired or who have other conditions preventing them from reading standard printed material. Financial support comes from the Virginia Department of the Blind and Visually Impaired and through the generosity of donors and members of WHRO. Coming up next, readings from the Daily Press. My name is Carl Johnson. My reading partner is
1: Doug Boynton.
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A live reading of the Richmond Times-Dispatch from the Virginia Voice begins at 8:10 a.m. At 10 a.m., tune in for a live reading of the Virginian Pilot with rebroadcast at 3 p.m. The Daily Press can be heard live at 11:30 a.m. and is rebroadcast at 4:30. The Virginia Gazette from Williamsburg begins at 1 p.m. and will re-air at 7 in the evening. The Gloucester Matthews Gazette Journal can be heard at 2 o'clock and again at 9 p.m. You can listen to a rebroadcast of the New Journal and Guide at 6 p.m. At 8 o'clock, tune in for the New York Times. The Washington Post can be heard at 10 p.m., followed by the Wall Street Journal at 11 o'clock. And from midnight until 8:10 a.m., enjoy a variety of late-night programs from the Virginia Voice and WHRV, including book readings, the BBC World Service, and Morning Edition. 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
1: Hello, and welcome to the WHRO Voice, where we will be reading local, regional, and national highlights from the Daily Press, dated Monday, June 22nd, 2026. Our audio reading programs are specifically designed for and primarily directed to people who are blind, visually impaired, or have other conditions preventing them from reading standard printed material. Our readers are volunteers. My name is John Skirvin. My reading partner is...
2: Heidi Jeffries.
1: Good morning, Heidi.
2: Good morning, everybody. You too, John.
1: Well, have you been watching the World Cup at all, Heidi?
2: Only when I was eating at a restaurant the other night. They had it on.
1: Well...
2: I know something happened, though, because I heard it on the news.
1: Yeah. Well, United States has won its first two games, and it's actually won its division.
2: Okay.
1: And so we're in...
2: We're still in the running.
1: I'll say.
2: All right.
1: And that leads us to the first story in the press. It has to do with the World Cup, and the headline is, "With Open Arms." All around the U.S., host cities are embracing the world's top players. Riley Sealander, a 26-year-old barista in Greensboro, is your typical rabid World Cup fan. He wears his favorite team's jersey and watches its matches as he makes cappuccinos. He drapes the red, white, and blue around his workplace and tries hard to rally new supporters to fledgling fan clubs. But Sealander isn't promoting the U.S. team. Instead, he's all in on Team Norway, whose rival this month in the North Carolina city set off a community-wide embrace of the Scandinavian squad, merging Southern hospitality with a bona fide enthusiasm for one of Europe's trendiest teams after it picked the city as its temporary home. "We're not in Raleigh. We're not Charlotte," said Sealander, wearing a customized Norway jersey under his apron, so it was kind of a big deal. Since teams began decamping to the United States this month, that mix of small city pride and the global reach of international soccer has led to an unlikely romance between everyday Americans and squads from around the world, a juxtaposition of the diverse cultures that has sparked moments of joy, such as a goal in stoppage time, in both hosts and visitors alike. This weeks-long love affair has been seen in much bigger match locations such as Boston, where jubilant and thirsty Scottish fans have been drinking the town dry and posting emotional videos about their renewed faith in the American dream. Argentines, known for their steak, have been cited happily devouring hamburgers in Kansas City. Austrians have taken over San Francisco restaurants, giant beer mugs in hand, praising the city and griping about the famous summer cold. Americans' international reputation has dipped in recent years, according to polls, and many of these World Cup testimonials have an element of surprise. The United States, it seems, has all kinds of estimable traits. Sorry for the struggle with pronunciation. With visitors praising everything from its alligators to its ice machines. But that sense of wonder and admiration has gone both ways and seems particularly acute in less well-known locales like Greensboro, which has recently turned into a kind of satellite Oslo, its sports bars filled with newly minted Norway fans, its shop windows and front porches adorned with the country's flags. About 20,000 fans clamored to get tickets to an open practice, and at the team's headquarters, the red carpet has been rolled out, as has the halibut, which was flown in for the team, and barbecue, because it's North Carolina. In all, the first World Cup hosted in the U.S. in more than 30 years has dispersed thousands of world-class athletes, staff members, and supporters around the country, many of whom are experiencing the same excitement and hospitality as Greensboro. In Chattanooga, locals are camping outside the embassy suites for glimpses of Spain's national team. Residents of Lawrence, Kansas, mastered the pronunciation of Viva l'Algérie, the Algeria's team. And sightings of the Egyptian team out and about in Spokane, Washington, are all being traded with glee in town forums. The tournament, among the biggest and most expensive to date, comes at a fraught moment for the United States as the country's 250th birthday celebrations underscore clashing views of history and set off partisan fights among organizers. At the time, the country has long found, at the same time, the country has long found unity in a passion for sports that is as zealous as ever. And some Americans see the tournament, in similar terms, as a chance to renew the nation's reputation as a friendly place for international visitors amid the aggressive anti-immigrant and foreign policy actions of the Trump administration. Quote, "The people of the country have always been very welcoming and gracious with guests," said Peter Helseth, 45, an engineer from Greensboro, who took his six-year-old son to a Norwegian team practice. "And it really has been nice to see that as a refreshing break from national news," close quote. Others in Greensboro shared that sentiment and a soft spot for their newly adopted Norwegians. Quote, "I'll always pull for the U.S., said Matt Kirkman, a groundskeeper at the University of North Carolina at Greensboro, who spent 2 months getting the soccer field's Bermuda grass ready for the World Cup team. Quote, "But if they do win the whole thing, it will really have been awesome to have been part of that story," close quote. Here and elsewhere, the contact between the teams and towns has often been up close and person to person, far removed from tensions over the fate of NATO, say, or the war in the Middle East, or other governmental disputes that often dominate and define one country's feelings about another. Indeed, the visitors and communities are bonding over everyday moments, with some online observers calling the World Cup, quote, "the great international sleepover," suggesting a homey friendliness, seeing a superstar athlete going about his day-to-day life, getting coffee or casually shopping. This may well do more for detente than many diplomatic missions. In Chattanooga, with a population of less than 200,000, the Spanish national team, a tournament favorite, was greeted by fans waving flags at the airport after its flight from Europe, and it was treated to sangria, bacon-wrapped dates, and watermelon skewers, courtesy of the city's only tapas restaurant. Base camp cities, more than three dozen of which are in the U.S., are selected by teams themselves. Some are tiny. White Sulphur Springs, West Virginia, where the Iraq team is based, has a population of under 3,000. Greensboro is huge by comparison, with a population of about 310,000. The Spanish team could have stayed in a larger city, but was drawn in part to the low-key environment and the level of anonymity Chattanooga afforded, according to Tim Kelly, the city's mayor. That said, soccer fans have still staked out the embassy suites, which the team bought out for a month, hoping to catch a glimpse of Lamine Yamal, the Spanish team's teenage star, who has nearly 44 million followers on Instagram. "We're calling it Lamine watching," said Sam Krickmar, president of men's club soccer at the University of Tennessee at Chattanooga. Less than an hour from Kansas City's metro area, where England, Argentina, and the Netherlands are training, a similar zeal has been spreading in Lawrence, Kansas, a college town with a population of fewer than 100,000, where residents have filled the streets with green, white, and red, the Algerian team colors. An editorial comment: my son works at the university there, and he's really been excited about this whole event.
2: Oh, that's cool.
1: Chuck Majero, owner of Free State Brewing, there you go, on Lawrence's main drag, said people might have underestimated the city. "Kansas is seen as being a flyover area that some people don't think has much culture or international awareness," Majero said, as he highlighted Lawrence's diversity. "Those aspects of welcoming other cultures have shown through in how Lawrence has embraced the Algerian team. For some avid soccer fans, the sudden appearance of their favorite players in their hometowns has been a stroke of luck. In Spokane, a 16-year-old Hamza Abagahoush got to meet Egyptian star Mo Salah, a hero of his. He acts like a normal guy, like us," Abush said. "In a nation built by emigres, and in a moment of sharp debate about immigration, the World Cup has also offered some a chance to voice pride over their heritage. The German team is based in Winston-Salem, with a population of about 250,000, where German flags adorn flower boxes downtown and fly atop the former R.J. Reynolds building. And at a team practice at Wake Forest University on Thursday, one 16-year-old fan, Rafael Oliver, wore the country's jersey and said he had come to that affiliation naturally. Both his parents were from Germany and spoke German at home. Oliver called seeing the team up close, quote, once in a lifetime. I don't think I've ever seen as many German-speaking fans as I have now, he said. Back in Greensboro, one of the Norwegian team's chefs prepared to make dinner for friends and relatives of the team, procuring halibut for the grill and saying they were going to have an American barbecue because that's what you guys know. Heath Putman, a door attendant at the resort, later expressed a kind of wonder at the scene. World-class athletes talking barbecue in Greensboro. Quote, the South has not always been that reputable in some of our viewpoints, Putnam said, but he added, here we are with open arms.
2: Okay, and now for a story closer to Norfolk, closer to home in Norfolk. It's entitled Moving Out. Days before closure, MacArthur Center businesses prepare to leave. This is by Trevor Metcalf, a staff writer. After nearly three decades downtown, MacArthur Center is closing. The mall, which city officials have wanted to redevelop for years, will open for the last time Saturday. Shoppers won't have much to choose from. The vast majority of storefronts were empty during a visit last week. Of the retailers still around, some were in the process of moving out. Fashion brand H&M already removed its stock of men's and children's clothing. The 757 Creative Reuse Center was in the process of preparing its stock and shelves for storage. In the atrium, the fountains near the elevators were empty and turned off. Retailers described the feeling as bittersweet. Cool and eclectic owner Larry Estes was finishing painting commemorative T-shirts of the closing. a one-panel comic depicting General Douglas MacArthur back from the dead, leading a row of tanks against an army of bulldozers. Estes said he will miss the little details of the mall, a security guard stopping by the shop each morning, the sound of perfume bottles clinking from the floor above, or the sight of a small child running up to the cash register, giddy with excitement and attempting to pay for a gift with a single dollar bill. Here's where moving plans stand with some of the last mall tenants. Cool and eclectic. Estes, who came to the mall about 4 years ago, said he is still talking to landlords about a new location for his shop, which sells everything from records to action figures and VHS tapes to garbage pail kids cards. Quote, I have a good idea, but nothing signed and sealed, Estes said. He plans to remain open until what he said called D-Day, June 27th. He plans to remain open until what he called D-Day, June 27th. Then he plans to host a going-away party with DJs and snacks. The pie-in-the-sky goal for Estes is securing a coffin for Headless Betty, a life-size statue of 1930s cartoon character Betty Boop, whose head was stolen in 2005 and never recovered. The figure, featured in a prominent in-store display, would be given a funeral on the 27th, only to rise from the dead at a new location, Estes said. Lush. The popular cosmetics brand plans to close its MacArthur location Friday. The store will relocate to Lynn Haven Mall in Virginia Beach, spokesperson Kai Edit said. A pop-up shop will open first July 1st in Lynn Haven. H&M. The last day of business for the clothing store was Sunday, according to signs outside the location. When asked if the store plans to relocate, a spokesperson said the brand continuously evaluates opportunities for future locations across its store portfolio. The spokesperson directed customers to nearby stores at Norfolk Premium Outlets, Greenbrier Mall, and Lynn Haven. 757 Creative Reuse Center. The secondhand arts and crafts supply store closed and is in the process of moving into storage, Executive Director Beth Dreyer said. The nonprofit recently signed a new lease at 4210B Collie Avenue in the North Collie neighborhood. Dreyer said the new location, while smaller than the MacArthur space, will allow the center to create a new pollinator garden and community garden. We're in a really good spot, Dreyer said. It has a lot of good foot traffic in that area. However, Dreyer said the store will not reopen until September. Jewelry store Pandora did not provide information to the pilot on relocation plans. The retailer also operates a local store in Lynn Haven Mall. MacArthur Center opened to fanfare in 1999, but has been losing major tenants for years, such as Dillard's in 2023 and Regal Cinemas in January. The city owns the mall property and bought sections of it over the years to exercise control over redevelopment. City officials have said the redevelopment could include multiple hotel properties, ground-level retail, and a mix of owner-occupied residential units and rentals. The city in 2025 selected HG80 Real Estate, which has developed upscale malls like Bethesda Row in Bethesda, Maryland, and Pike and Rose in North Bethesda, a master developer for the property. In December, City Manager Pat Roberts said the city is determining whether to draft a development contract with HG80. Mall demolition is expected to begin near the end of the year. And just my editorial note, I'm very sad about this.
1: I do remember when it opened.
2: Yep.
1: And parking was a dollar, so yeah. that was an advantage. Excuse me. Trump's threats put talks in peril. Comments create unease as Vance leads dialogue with Iran. High-level U.S.-Iran talks on their interim deal to end the war, had a tense start Sunday in Switzerland as Tehran took offense at comments by President Donald Trump, who threatened to attack and told Iran's president to watch what he says. The comments from afar on social media and to news outlets complicated efforts to Switzerland, complicated efforts in Switzerland by Vice President J.D. Vance and mediators Pakistan and Qatar to keep Iran engaged in discussions meant to address thorny issues like Tehran's nuclear program, the Strait of Hormuz, and the unfreezing of billions of dollars in Iranian assets. Before anything, however, Iran wants to discuss Lebanon, where Israel's military has been fighting the Iranian-backed Hezbollah militant group since the deal halts conflict on all fronts. Quote, Iran must immediately stop their highly paid proxies in Lebanon from causing trouble, Trump said on social media. If they don't, we'll hit Iran very hard again, just like we did last week, only harder. 3! Close quote. Quote, they would do better to be careful about their statements. Close quote. Iran's lead negotiator, Mohammed Bakir Qalabaf, said on X after Trump's comments, quote, our armed forces are prepared to respond to them in a different manner. They may keep talking. It is we who act, close quote. Iranian state media said talks had entered a, quote, difficult phase and recessed after, quote, publication of an insulting message by the U.S. president. The Iranian delegation then met with Qatari mediators and left the negotiating site, state media said. Vance and U.S. negotiators, including Steve Witkoff and Jared Kushner, Trump's son-in-law, had met with Qalabaf and Foreign Minister Abbas Araghchi for what Iranian state media said was about 80 minutes. It was not clear when they would meet again. An official with knowledge of the talks later told the Associated Press that the Iranian delegation remained engaged in the talks and has not indicated to mediators any intention to leave. The official requested anonymity due to the sensitivity of the talks. Negotiators are in a 60-day sprint to reach an agreement on the technical details that hold massive implication for the world economy and global security. Quote, the question before us now is how much more can we accomplish together? Can we turn over a new leaf, Vance said, as the talks began, and asked whether they could change relations in the Middle East permanently. The U.S. wants Iran locked into negotiations over its nuclear program amid concern it may be used for military purposes, which Iran denies. Vance also wants Tehran to commit to keeping open the Strait of Hormuz, which Iran on Saturday claimed to close. The U.S. has disputed that, saying shipping traffic continued Sunday. But Iranian Foreign Ministry spokesperson Esmail Baghaei told the state news agency that Tehran first wants talks to focus on the conflict in Lebanon. A renewed ceasefire in Lebanon, brokered on Saturday, appeared to be holding. And Israel's military said it would lift movement restrictions for residents near the border with Lebanon on Monday morning, another sign of calm. But neither Israel nor Hezbollah is a signatory to the U.S.-Iran deal, and Israeli Prime Minister Benjamin Netanyahu has vowed to keep his forces in southern Lebanon until any threat to Israel is eliminated. Hezbollah has refused to halt attacks unless Israel commits to withdrawing. The interim agreement, signed by Trump and Iranian President Masoud Pezeshkian, immediately allows Tehran to sell its oil freely and paves the way for Iran to tap into billions of dollars in assets that are currently frozen. A member of Iran's negotiating team told state television that draft wording was reached about, quote, temporary sanctions waivers for oil and petroleum derivatives, close quote. The agreement also calls for Iran to dilute its stockpile of highly enriched uranium, believed to be buried under nuclear sites that were targeted in U.S. strikes a year ago. Pezeshkian, however, declared Sunday that, quote, we will never back down from the right to enrich uranium, and the other side is also forced to accept it, close quote, according to Iran state media. Trump, in a telephone interview with Fox News, later warned that the Iranian president should watch what he says and threatened to take over Iran in comments relayed by a Fox correspondent. Iran had cautiously approached the talks given its previous experience with U.S. negotiations on the nuclear issue, which twice in the past year were interrupted by military strikes. Vance has said he planned to be in Switzerland for, quote, a day or two, leaving much of the detailed negotiations to be led by Witkoff and Kushner. Vance's role in the talks has heightened scrutiny as he's considering a 2028 presidential run. Trump and Vance have come under searing criticism from parts of their own party for the deal, with Republican hardliners unfavorably liking it to the nuclear agreement signed by the Obama administration that Trump and Republicans had insisted did nothing to terminate Iran's nuclear program. Markets are expected to closely track the progress of talks while they open for trading Sunday evening.
2: Next, we have Virginia Beach studies uses for swath of land. Sports industry are main focus for acreage in southern part of city. A long-term land use plan for the southern part of the city would include extensive sports facilities and space for an industrial park. The City Council wants the Planning Commission to make a recommendation on the proposed blueprint and next steps this summer. An update to the existing interfacilitary traffic area, otherwise known as ITA, master plan, adopted nearly 10 years ago, comes at the urging of City Council members. They decided at a retreat last year to consider a plan that would include sports tourism, municipal services, and the potential expansion of Innovation Park, an existing industrial park on Princess Anne Road. The ITA is a large swath of land between Naval Air Station Oceana and Naval Auxiliary Landing Field Fentress in Chesapeake. Virginia Beach acquired thousands of acres in the ITA in response to the Department of Defense's 2005 base realignment and closure process to ensure future development would be compatible with the Navy's requirements. It's a significant flight zone and high noise area, which limits the type of development there. Residential development is essentially prohibited. Sports fields and an industrial park are compatible. The Virginia Beach Sportsplex and Fieldhouse are there now, and city economic development officials are chomping at the bit to expand Innovation Park to attract new industries. The city paid Dills Architects of Virginia Beach $262,000 to create the master plan draft update, and owner Clay Dills has presented it over the past couple of months at several public meetings while gathering feedback. Quote, we're really trying to balance the economic development there between industrial and all the destinations out there that are in sports tourism, Dills told the City Council last Tuesday. Phase one of the proposed plan includes an 11-field tournament complex, converting the existing sportsplex into a multi-use championship stadium and cross-country trails. The first phase would cost $62 million and generate $3 million in annual tax revenue, according to Dills. A full build-out of additional sports facilities and amenities would cost $142 million. It also includes a phased plan to open up more than 300 acres for industrial and municipal uses. The first phase would extend Hugh Dome Way in the northeast area of the ITA and cost $26 million, which includes roadway and stormwater improvements. Councilwoman Barbara Henley, who represents the district that includes the ITA, said she wants the city to act soon on building cross-country trails. Quote, "I hope we can really plot out a course of action here that can move us along, but in a very careful fashion, because if we do the wrong thing here, it could really mess up some opportunities," close quote, she said. Councilman Worth Remick described the proposed updates as a roadmap that can unfold over time, and that the industrial acreage would provide new opportunity for existing manufacturing companies to expand. The Planning Commission will be tasked with making a recommendation to City Council soon, possibly at its August 12 meeting, on whether to move forward with a portion of the update, all of it, or none of it.
1: And that brings us to page 2 of the Daily Press, dated Monday, June 22nd, 2026. It's interesting, Heidi, because we've read several times together, it takes us about a half an hour to read the front page of the news.
2: Mm-hmm. Those were some long articles today.
1: Yes, indeed. Virginia Beach schools limit laptops for younger students. Kindergarten and youth banned, others regulated. A new policy reducing technology's reach in the classrooms of Virginia Beach's youngest learners marks a turning point for the methods of instruction to students in an increasingly electronic reality. I'm sorry, editorial comment. I was listening to a review of Toy Story 5, the new movie.
2: Yeah.
1: And that's where, and apparently the plot has to do with the traditional toys arguing with a laptop named Lilypad.
2: Yeah.
1: Because she's stealing the young girl's, the protagonist's attention.
2: Oh.
1: And they're trying to get her, the old toys are trying to get her to make new friends.
2: Very timely.
1: Isn't it?
2: Very timely.
1: Okay. Well, in a 7-4 vote, the school board barred pre-K and kindergarten students from using school-issued Chromebook laptops. It also limited the number of the devices available in first grade classrooms and disallowed second graders from taking school-issued laptops home. Older grades are to maintain Chromebooks on a one-to-one basis and are allowed to take them home. The policy will take effect in the fall. The policy additionally calls for an annual review of student screen time. It specifies that exceptions can be made based on students' individual needs, such as for those who do not speak English. Also, second grade students are allowed to take devices home in the event of an emergency, such as severe weather. District leadership, educators, and parents and guardians of students agreed that a growing amount of screen time in students' lives is a problem. Some critics of the policy, however, have said it could penalize educators' methods of instruction, which are designed to adhere to state requirements. A discussion surrounding how to implement such a policy has spanned months of testimony from board members and the public. The amendment adopted at the June 8th meeting differed from what had been floated previously. board member Matt Cummings presented what he and others called a compromise to the amendment authored by the board's vice chair, Carolyn Weems. Its main difference was to allow first graders a classroom set of Chromebooks, an addition based on the input of teachers. Quote, "This is a good compromise between a lot of different thoughts on the board," Cummins said. "It will allow for some of our ed tech, our great software, but will also significantly reduce some of the screen time issues," close quote. Weems, Chair Kathleen Brown, Mark Bohensteel, and Rose Dwyer voted against the substitute motion. Brown said supporting the compromise policy would mean promoting bureaucracy on the board, especially as the amendment had already been analyzed at length by the Policy Review Committee. Board member Kimberly Melnick said the persistence of technology in the classroom reflects a world that is embracing electronics. She noted data collected by district administration found most kindergarten through second grade students, on average, only use their devices for about a half hour a day. "There are people on this board that want to remove technology in K through 12," Melnick said. At a previous meeting, she suggested these changes could effectively result in an alteration of curriculum. She said at the time that for many children addicted to their devices, the problem really needed to be solved at home, not school. Board member Alveda Green acknowledged that the body was basing lots of its assumptions and decision-making on assessments of other school divisions. She asked school leadership to consider launching its own study. Quote, "This is as good as it's going to get, given our composition," Green said. Members of the board said they intend to review district policy governing Chromebook usage by older students at a later time. Devices previously given to kindergartners and first graders that will go unused next school year are slated to be reallocated to other students, a district spokesperson said.
2: All right. YMCA is boosting Virginia Beach childcare. Three facilities will make more than 230 seats available. Virginia families continue to deal with the overall shortage and high costs of formal child care. But through state funding, the YMCA of Southampton Roads aims to address the challenge by adding 235 child care seats at three new learning centers in Virginia Beach this fall. A dozen new classrooms at the Salem Family YMCA, YMCA at JT's Camp Grom, and Memorial United Methodist Church will provide full daycare for children from 1 to 5 beginning in September. Quote, "When families have access to reliable and high-quality child care, the parents can work and employers can retain talent and the kids are better prepared for school," close quote. That's a comment by Kristen Howard, Vice President of Public Relations and Communications at YMCA of Southampton Roads. She goes on to say, "Those are the three problems we are looking to address." According to a 2023 report from the state's Joint Legislative Audit and Review Commission, the Commonwealth faces a statewide child care shortage of at least 140,000 seats. Roughly 30,000 seats are needed in the area of Eastern Virginia that includes Southampton Roads. Last year, YMCA of Southampton Roads partnered with Delegate Michael Fagans, a Virginia Beach Democrat, who added an amendment to the state budget to provide $500,000 to support a pilot program for 90 early childhood education slots for city educators. Through that funding, Howard said, the YMCA was able to expand the accessibility. Quote, childcare, it's not just a family issue, it's an economic issue, a workforce issue, and really just a quality of life issue, Howard said. Quote, when parents know that their kids are in a safe and caring environment, then they can show up to work more fully, they can pursue opportunities, could potentially take a promotion, and then they are contributing to our community, close quote. Virginia Beach City Public School employees will receive discounts and priority registration for the slots, but any not claimed will become available to the general public July 1. Quote, we hope to offer high-quality child care for the community, and we're excited to expand this to target Virginia Beach City Public School staff members and their children, as well as the communities they serve. Close quote. That was said by Jamie Childress, Vice President of Youth Development at YMCA of Southampton Roads.
1: Okay. Month-old pony finds home in Croatian apartment. A month-old pony named Mile is the newest resident of an apartment building in this northern coastal town, which is Ravinj, Croatia. Mile has moved in temporarily to his owner's fourth floor flat because his mother rejected him at birth. He also needs round-the-clock care after undergoing an operation for a life-threatening infection in neighboring Slovenia, where people donated to cover the cost of the treatment. Quote, every 2 hours, we warm up his milk and feed him. Owner Angelica Josipovic said, if we forget to feed him, he wakes up, comes to us, and rouses us up, she said. Josipovic lives in a one-room flat with partner Christian Jelinek, her two sons, a dog, and now the pony. Whoa. The unusual newcomer has drawn attention in the neighborhood, but no one has complained. Josipovic hopes Mile will recover fully, as he now eats well and has gained just over 2 pounds. He seems cheerful, with a strong desire to suckle, eat, and fight, she said. The first night, the vet thought there was no hope and wanted to put him down. She recalled, quote, I said, let's try until the morning. The family runs a small ranch and a playroom for children in Bile, some 9 miles from Ravinj, with llamas, pigs, horses, and sheep. Miles spends his days with the other animals at the ranch, but he returns to Ravinj, one of Croatia's most populous tourist resorts, in the evening. The pony rides in the back seat of the family car. At the apartment, he sleeps on either a mattress or a sofa. The family lives in a residential part of Ravinj, away from the main tourist zone in the old town, which is famous for its winding Mediterranean-style stone streets dominated by a church. Jelinek said having Mile at home at the moment is no different from having a dog or any other pet because he is still relatively small, weighing just 35 pounds. In about 20 days, this probably will no longer be possible, Jelinek said. I hope he will be strong enough by then to be able to stay at the ranch.
2: I'm assuming this is a fourth floor walk-up. I can't imagine walking horse up four floors.
1: Well,
2: anyway.
1: The pony's getting its exercise.
2: Now, next we have regional briefs. And in Norfolk, a crash kills a motorcyclist. A 26-year-old motorcyclist died after a two-vehicle crash Friday on Hampton Boulevard, according to Norfolk police. Officers responded at 4:20 p.m. to the 8,000 block of Hampton Boulevard for a reported crash involving a motorcycle. When officers arrived, they found the rider suffering from life-threatening injuries. The motorcyclist, identified as David J. Graziani of Norfolk was transported to a hospital where he later died from his injuries, police said. The driver of the other vehicle remained at the scene. Investigators said alcohol does not appear to be a factor in the crash. The Norfolk Police Traffic Unit is investigating the incident. And in Williamsburg, a pedestrian was hit by a train and died. A man was fatally struck by a train early Tuesday, according to a release from the city. Williamsburg police and fire departments responded to a report that someone had been struck by a train at 2:30 a.m. near the 600 block of Lafayette Street. The preliminary investigation suggests that a man was struck by a westbound CSX freight train, according to the release. The man, later identified as York County resident Brian Beadle, 38, was pronounced dead at the scene.
1: And at this point in the broadcast, we normally would read the obituaries for Monday, June 22nd, 2026, in the Daily Press. However, there are no obituaries in the paper today. Excuse me. DC Newsstand tries to keep the past alive. Outside, the latest news was coursing through the stifling air that heralded a sweltering DC summer. Pinging countless phones were updates. Thousands were praying on the National Mall. The Taiwanese president was asking for more weapons. President Donald Trump was threatening Iran.

0: praying on the National Mall. The Taiwanese president was asking for more weapons. President Donald Trump was threatening Iran. But none of that had yet made it inside the newspapers and magazines overflowing from mismatched bookshelves at the newsroom. A narrow newsstand tucked into a strip of restaurants and retailers in the DuPont Circle neighborhood. Instead, first-timers browsed, looking for obscure magazines or just trying to escape the May sun. A regular grabbed a Sunday paper on the way to the farmer's market. In a capital governed by the thrum of viral soundbites and staccato bursts of truth social posts, the newsroom has emerged as an enduring relic of Washington that was slower, quieter, more measured. It may also be the last newsstand of its kind in the city, one that retains news as its primary product, not just a name. Quote, "We're not letting the industry die," said Stephen Botta, the newsstand's proprietor. On most Sundays, Botta still stands behind the till. Botta, a native Kenyan, has been in the newsstand business in Washington since 2000. He used to own a couple of stores, but slow foot traffic during the pandemic forced him to consolidate. To make ends meet, Botta has side hustles, selling back issues on eBay, delivering papers to hotels and embassies, and even running a luggage storage service. Quote, "Somehow, between all that, we're able to pay the rent," said Botta. But uncertainty still looms as the print industry continues to contract. When Botta bought his first newsstand in 2000, he said there were about a half dozen competitors. Today, the handful of stores around Washington with news in their name have mostly become convenience stores with perhaps a smattering of print titles. Since Botta sold the News Express in nearby Bethesda more than a decade ago, magazine sales have dropped, and the store has replaced periodicals with six-packs. Quote, "They started taking the magazines away little by little," said Anna Maria Botta, Stephen's wife, who stayed on to help manage the Bethesda store. Now, she said, it's more of a beer and wine store. The newsstand has headed, if anything, in the opposite direction. Wooden magazine racks line the two long walls of its narrow room, stuffed with hundreds of titles, including foreign periodicals in German, French, and Spanish, and prominent back issues covering the death of Queen Elizabeth II and Trump's first inauguration. The dearth of newsstands in the city has helped the operation regularly draw new customers who cannot find the print media they are looking for elsewhere. Quote, "It's a hidden gem, some place where magazines can actually live," said Glinda Cooper, a first-time customer, after Botta helped her find what she was looking for and more. Two copies of Rolling Stone's May cover issue on the K-pop group BTS. One copy of the magazine's 2021 BTS cover issue, and an extra BTS magazine thrown in as a first-time freebie. Later in the day, Christina Chow and Ethan Kwan, both 21 and on summer break from New York University, wandered into the store looking for a cool escape. Neither is a particularly big newsreader, but they appreciated that the newsroom was keeping the past alive. Quote, "It's a snapshot in time," Chow said. "You go to any modern-day bookshop, and it's the up-and-coming viral books. This is more of a thrift shop," she said. Botta encouraged them to take a free book, a courtesy he regularly offers new customers. Quote, "If they're not being read, they're decoration," he said. What a good attitude.
1: Mm-hmm.
0: While the students were perusing the used books, which support

0: annual charity drive by the Botas for Communities in Ana Maria's Neda, Guatemala, a regular walked in to get his Sunday paper. Quote, "As a kid, I delivered newspapers, so print is in my blood," said Tom Summers, 63. These days, he walks over a mile every week to get his paper from Bota. Quote, "He's the only one who has all of this," Summers said, gesturing towards the newspapers, magazines, and books filling every nook of the store. Leo, the store dog, was climbing over a pile of newspapers nearby. Being in the business for so long, Bota has had a front row seat to the gradual decline in print media. He said he was bullish that print was making a comeback, especially as more people craved the physical after the pandemic. But with customers expecting him to be well-versed about the latest developments, even as he changed how he consumes news in the morning. Quote, "I read mine online," he said, "and I push everything else, and I push everyone else to read it in print," close quote.
1: At least he's honest. All right, here's a report. Bus driver failed to slow before a fatal I-95 crash. The driver of a bus involved in a fatal crash in Virginia failed to slow for traffic ahead of a work zone, causing a pileup that killed five people from Massachusetts, according to a preliminary report from government investigators. The National Transportation Safety Board released its report last week into the May 29 crash. A family of four from Greenfield, Massachusetts, was killed, as well as a woman from Worcester, Massachusetts. The bus driver, Jing Shang Dong, did not slow as he approached a line of traffic forming ahead of a work zone on Interstate 95, according to the NTSB report. The bus was traveling in the center lane and struck the rear of a Chevrolet Suburban and an Acura MDX. The bus continued for nearly a half mile after the initial collision, traveling another 4.44 miles and causing a chain reaction crash that ultimately involved eight vehicles, according to the report. The bus came to a stop in the median between the I-95 southbound lanes and the express lanes. The Acura caught fire after the crash, killing Dmitry Donsev, a 45-year-old Greenfield resident, as well as his wife, Ekaterina Donsev, 44, and their two children, Emily and Mark. Priscilla Ramos, a 25-year-old Worcester resident, was driving the Suburban, was also killed in the crash. Dong, a 58-year-old resident of Staten Island, New York, was charged with five counts of involuntary manslaughter. The NTSB is still investigating with the intent to determine the cause of the crash. How tragic.
0: We now move, to the nation and the world. What Heidi and I do with these stories is read the first few paragraphs, unless the story compels us to go forward. And typically in a news story, you really do get an understanding of the main points in those first few graphs, and mostly the rest is filling in the details. No end in sight for U.S. border mission. Military confronting Mexico drug cartels smugglers at a cost. For more than a year, the Pentagon has deployed about 9,000 active duty troops along nearly 2,000 miles of the southwest border to confront migrants, smugglers, and drug cartels. The troops are still there at a cost of tens of millions of dollars each week, even though the Trump administration months ago largely achieved its goal of slashing illegal crossings. The military patrols, working closely with Customs and Border Protection, as well as the Mexican military, have pushed Mexican cartels and smugglers into more remote mountainous areas to evade detection. But threats to U.S. troops are rising, said U.S. officials. Some members of Congress have questioned whether the patrols are the best use of active duty troops who would otherwise be training for deployments to Eastern Europe, the Middle East, or the Indo-Pacific. Lawmakers and independent analysts have voiced concerns that the border missions will distract from training, drain resources, and undermine readiness. The mission marked a milestone late last month when its third commander, Major General Curtis D. Taylor of the Army's 1st Armored Division, took control of one of the centerpieces of the Trump administration's Western Hemisphere security policy. Challenges abound for the troops involved in the mission, which the military calls Ardent Vanguard. Cartel activity increased along the border in February after Mexican forces aided by the CIA killed a notorious Mexican cartel leader, El Mencho. Soon after, U.S. service members discovered their phones had been hacked and that they began receiving threatening messages, congressional officials said. Quote, I'm very concerned about the operation and safety of our Marines. Representative Sarah Jacobs, Democrat from California, who sits on the Armed Services Committee, said at a hearing in March, our service members did not sign up for immigration enforcement, and this political stunt is putting their lives at risk, close quote. With U.S. forces deployed to the southern border, while they use several counter-drone systems, the general in charge of helping defend U.S. territory said that many troops lacked adequate technology for these patrols. Quote, it presents us a different challenge, General Gregory M. Guillot said of military's Northern Command at a security conference at Tampa, Florida last month. He noted the overall increase in anti-drone technology. Unlike the drone wars in the battlefields of Ukraine or Iran, there have been no drone attacks on either side of the border. There have been no drone attacks on either side of this border conflict, and no U.S. casualties, military officials say. The mission to detect and interdict illegal activity across hundreds of miles of desert and mountainous frontier has also become a high-stakes proving ground for emerging technology, including counter-drone devices, remotely guided sea vessels, and advanced sensors. Guillot said at a change of command ceremony in Arizona last month that the military had conducted for the first time joint patrols with Mexican soldiers using encrypted radios and high-energy lasers to knock down potentially hostile cartel-operated drones. Quote, my mission is to control the border, close quote, Major General David M. Gardner, commander of the 101st Airborne Division, said in a phone interview from Fort Huachuca, Arizona, before handing off the operation to Taylor. Quote, we remain focused on the mission of sealing the border, close quote. Asked about confronting the drones and other security threats posed by Mexican cartels, Gardner said U.S. forces had disabled or knocked down drones that the cartels find ways to find new smuggling routes around the U.S. patrols.
1: All right, the next article is entitled Colombians Vote for Their Next President Direction. Outsider backed by Trump competes against progressive. This is Dateline Bogota, Colombia. Deeply divided voters in Colombia are choosing their next president in a runoff Sunday that pits a progressive against a conservative outsider, with both candidates tapping into fears of a renewed internal conflict. The options before voters are business owners and lawyer Abelardo de la Espriella and Ivan Cepeda, a lawmaker and heir to the political movement of outgoing President Gustavo Petro, the nation's first leftist leader. The two defeated nine other contenders in a May 31 vote. Both are pitching strategies that they say will prevent the South American country from experiencing the nonstop merciless violence, such as car bombs, kidnappings, disappearances, and forced displacements that Colombians lived with in previous decades. De la Espriella is proposing a heavy-handed approach that has earned him the endorsement of President Donald Trump. Cepeda is promising to continue Petro's efforts, including attempts at establishing dialogue with multiple illegal armed groups, even though those efforts have largely failed. The two candidates also are offering differing solutions for the country's struggling health system, ballooning public debt, and entrenched corruption.
0: Ukraine steps up attacks on Russian-held Crimea. Officials in Russian-occupied Crimea suspended civilian gasoline sales Sunday as Ukraine ramped up attacks on fuel supplies on the Black Sea Peninsula. Governor Sergei Aksyonov, the Kremlin-appointed head of Crimea, said overnight Ukrainian strikes killed four people and wounded 28 others. He did not specify the target of the attack. He later wrote on social media that local gas stations would halt sales to non-state companies and individuals for an undefined period. Quote, fuel will be sold only to government agencies that ensure the functioning and security of the Republic of Crimea, Aksyonov said. I ask everyone to remain calm and to only trust official sources of information. Close quote. Ukrainian officials have repeatedly targeted fuel supplies to Crimea in recent weeks, triggering the worst energy crisis in the region since it was illegally annexed by Russia in 2014. Ukrainian President Volodymyr Zelensky said Sunday a Crimean oil depot, as well as an oil transport facility in Russia's southern Krasnodar region, were among the targets. He described the attacks as part of Ukraine's, quote, long-range sanctions, close quote, on Russia's energy. He described the attacks as part of Ukraine's long-range sanctions on Russia's energy infrastructure. Quote, Russia understands only strength, and our long-range strength is certainly working for peace, close quote, he said. Russian officials in Krasnodar reported earlier Sunday that a drone strike sparked a fire at a Black Sea oil terminal in the village of Chotska. They said that Ukrainian attacks struck a ferry, killing one person. The Crimean Peninsula has had periodic fuel shortages from Ukrainian strikes before, but the current crisis is the worst since its 2014 annexation. In a rare public acknowledgement, the Kremlin has recognized the scope of the problem and promised to address the issue quickly.
1: And in another part of the world, Ethiopia's ruling party retains parliamentary majority amid unrest. This is Dateline Ethiopia. Ethiopia's ruling party has maintained an overwhelming majority in parliament following the June 1 election, according to final results on Sunday. Prime Minister Abiy Ahmed Prosperity Party won 438 seats out of 501 in the House of Representatives, the National Election Board of Ethiopia said. The new parliament is expected to convene in October to re-elect Abai for another five-year term. The election was marred by a crackdown on dissent. Insecurity in the Oromia and Amhara regions resulted in 143 polling stations failing to open, the election board said. Fighting between the Fano armed group and the federal government in Amhara and the Oromo Liberation Army rebels in Oromia has been the main cause of instability as the government seeks to disarm the groups. Turnout was 94%. More than 50 million people out of Ethiopia's estimated population of 130 million were registered to vote, the board said. The Tigray region, where hundreds of thousands of people had died in the war between the federal forces and regional groups, was again excluded from the election, denying it a voice in parliament and further pushing it to the margins. The region has not had federal representation for 6 years.
0: Yes, there are some other short stories in the news briefing this morning of interest. The hantavirus quarantine ends. It ended Sunday for American passengers of the cruise ship that was hit by the deadly outbreak. Passengers had been held for weeks at a federal facility in Nebraska. In Czechoslovakia, thousands of Czechs rallied in the capital on Sunday to condemn a plan for the government led by populist minister Andrej Babiš to overhaul funding for public broadcasters and is considered dangerous for their independence. Critics say the change would give the three-party coalition government a means to take control of the media, following the examples of populist governments in Slovakia under Prime Minister Robert Fico and in Hungary under Viktor Orban. And in the final story in this section, plane close call called probed. A Delta Airlines jet was roughly 300 feet from an American Airlines plane during a close call at Boston's airport that forced the Delta aircraft to abort a weekend landing attempt, an aviation expert said Sunday. The Federal Aviation Administration said it was investigating the incident between the two commercial flights that happened Saturday at Boston Logan International Airport.
1: All right. Where shall we go?
0: Well, there's Keir Starmer has resigned. Mm-hmm. That was made official. It's always interesting. The newspaper is for almost always for the most part yesterday's news. So yesterday's news was
1: thinking about it.
0: Starmer faces pressure in UK to resign, maybe setting up exit plans. Well, indeed he was. And I think you should take the next one about the heat.
1: I think this is very interesting. It's called Severe Heat Causing France to Limit Drinking Alcohol in Public. France endured sizzling temperatures Sunday with trains, concerts, and sports events canceled, and authorities cracking down on drinking alcohol in public as an exceptional heat wave unfurled across parts of Europe. Multiple drownings were reported as people sought relief in whatever water they could find. About a third of France is under a red alert for heat, and high temperatures reached 104 degrees Fahrenheit in some areas. In a country where air conditioning isn't widespread, the forecast for Monday is even hotter. The Eiffel Tower and other Paris venues set up misting stations to cool down crowds, among a raft of measures introduced by authorities to minimize risks. Tourists in Rome dunked in fountains. Spain's Basque region canceled some sports and cultural events. Over the last 4 years, more than 200,000 people across Europe died from heat-related causes, and most of the fatalities were preventable, the World Health Organization's Europe office said this month. More above-average temperatures are expected this summer, which can cause heat exhaustion and life-threatening heat stroke. Human-caused climate change is tied to increasing extreme weather, and the UN Climate Agency projections say the next 5 years should shatter more heat records. A rapid study found that human-caused climate change was responsible for killing about 1,500 people in an unusually early European heat wave in May. In this latest European hot spell, French media reported that 4 children drowned Saturday. Summer drownings are an annual problem that health officials say worsen during hot spells. France's annual Music Day on Sunday was of particular concern. The nationwide summer solstice celebration involves thousands of concerts in village squares, rave venues, and Paris clubs, bringing communities together and increasingly drawing British and other international visitors. Some of the concerts outside Paris were canceled. The French government banned drinking booze in red alert zones and ordered organizers of Music Day events to limit alcohol consumption to, quote, preserve emergency services and allow medics to concentrate on taking care of the most vulnerable, close quote. Scores of French trains were canceled, and the National Rail Authority dispatched thousands of extra staff to deal with potential problems as the heat threatened rails and electrical cables. So they're not playing around in Europe.
0: So we now come to the opinion page, and on Mondays, the editorial board does not offer their own opinion, but rather we have other views, as they're called. Excuse me, there are two of these other views, and I'll take the first one.
1: Okay.
0: Eisenhower's D-Day leadership shows what America has lost. This is by Lynn Schmidt, who is a columnist and editorial board member with the St. Louis Post-Dispatch. On the anniversary of D-Day, I sat down to watch a movie and found myself unexpectedly in tears. But that's what pressure did to me. Pressure's in quotes. The new war film was directed and edited by Anthony Maras, written by Maras and David Haig, and starred Andrew Scott as the Scottish meteorologist James Stagg and Brendan Fraser, as the burdened General Dwight D. Eisenhower. The film strips D-Day down to its most improbable human element, not the beaches, not the battleships, not the paratroopers falling through the dark, but a general and meteorologist locked in a room, arguing over weather charts. Let me read that better. The film strips D-Day down to its most improbable human element. Not the beaches, not the battleships, not the paratroopers falling through the dark, but a general and a meteorologist locked in a room arguing over weather charts. The fate of the largest invasion in human history came down to one man's forecast, another man's willingness to trust it, and the overwhelming weight of a decision that could not be taken back. What emotionally broke me wasn't the drama of the forecast. It was something quieter. It was watching men from different nations, America, Britain, Canada, sitting together in genuine trust, arguing fiercely, listening to each other, and choosing to be bound through a shared commitment. They did not agree on everything. They didn't always like each other, but they showed up. They held the line together. And then came Eisenhower's order to the Allied troops on June 6th, and his words delivered, knowing that many of the men reading them would not survive the day. There was no bluster in it, no self-promotion, just a commander laying down his own heart alongside the soldiers he was sending into the surf, bound together with allies from across the Atlantic in a cause that belonged to all of them. Something has gone quietly, profoundly wrong with American foreign policy. Not in the way Washington debates it, as a matter of strategic interest or budget percentages, but in terms of basic character. America has stopped being the country that shows up. We have started being the country that sends the bill. The contrast that haunts me is simple. Eisenhower shouldered the weight of hundreds of thousands of lives, Allied soldiers, French civilians, a continent under occupation. He wasn't thinking about his legacy. He wasn't thinking about leverage. He was thinking about his responsibility to something larger than himself, to an alliance, to a mission, to the idea that free nations owed each other their best effort. Compared that to we have now, where the first question in every room seems to be, what's in it for me? Where partnerships are treated as transactions, allies as customers, and American prestige as a personal asset to be monetized. The difference isn't just political philosophy, it's character. Eisenhower understood that the office existed to serve something above the man who held it. That understanding feels very far away right now. Let's not be naive. The post-war order America built was not selfless. It served American interests, but it also rested on something genuine. A recognition that the world works better when free nations stick together, that alliances are worth honoring, not simply when convenient, that a partner's credibility is a currency that you can spend only once. That architecture is fraying. It is nearly gone, if not nearly gone. Countries that have staked their entire security on the American promise are recalculating. They'd be fools not to. America used to understand that a world of strong allies was a world in which Americans could prosper. We don't seem to understand that anymore, or we do comprehend it and no longer care. In pressure, Stagg gives Eisenhower the only honest thing he can, his best judgment with no guarantee that it is right. And Eisenhower does the hardest thing a leader can do. He trusts someone else, absorbs the uncertainty, and decides, not for himself, rather for everyone counting on him. 82 years later, the question is not whether we're capable of that again. It's whether we still believe it matters. I'm not sure we do. And that is what brought me to tears.
1: Next, we have the view of Elizabeth Shackelford of the Chicago Tribune, entitled "Ukraine's Cheap Drones, Combat Robots Offer Hope for the Good Guys." When Russia launched its full-scale invasion of Ukraine in February 2022, Washington and Europe expected a quick Russian victory. Russia's population was more than three times that of Ukraine, its military four times larger, and gross domestic product 10 times bigger. That Russia was entirely in the wrong meant little. Any realist would tell you Ukraine would fall. Then President Volodymyr Zelensky refused to flee, and Russia couldn't take Kyiv. Observers decided that Ukraine just might be able to stave off defeat as long as generous U.S. military assistance kept coming. Ukraine faced steep losses but stayed in the fight. Donald Trump returned to the presidency in January 2025. He had spent years blaming Ukraine for being invaded and covering for Vladimir Putin's war crimes, so it seemed inevitable that U.S. support would end and Ukraine would lose. Observers in Washington and European capitals began to debate exactly how much territory Ukraine would have to surrender to sue for peace. Yet 18 months into Trump's second term and 4 years into Russia's full-scale war, Ukraine still hasn't fallen. In fact, it's beginning to gain the upper hand. April was the first month in nearly 2 years that Russia had a net loss in territory. Ukraine is offering hope that the good guys just might win. How has Ukraine defied expectations? Europe stepped up its aid to help fill the gap caused by reduced U.S. assistance. But that aid had never been enough to bring Ukraine victory. It merely helped keep Ukraine from losing outright. Ukraine is turning the tide with resolve and innovation. Ukraine couldn't outdo Russia in force, so it had to in ingenuity and collective commitment. The Ukrainian public mobilized to resist. Some civilians joined volunteer battalions or were drafted to join the military, while others contributed in different ways, from intelligence gathering and crowdsourcing funding to food and medical distribution networks and critical infrastructure repair. The civilian contribution most consequential to the fight, however, has been the rapid advances in the homegrown defense industry. Ukrainian professionals who worked in finance, information technology, construction, game design, and architecture turned their civilian capabilities to military means. The results have been staggering. Ukraine is rapidly producing cheap drones that impede Russia's advances. It has short-range drones for the battlefield, mid-range drones that are disrupting Russia's logistics resupply and troop rotation, and long-range drones that can strike targets deep within Russian territory. Its unmanned ground vehicles are conducting reconnaissance, evacuations, and logistical missions. Combat robots are even recapturing territory without putting soldiers at risk. Perhaps its most important development has been artificial intelligence-powered drone interceptors, which have impeded at low cost Russia's ability to inflict heavy losses. Ukraine's defense industry is now producing this technology at scale. As of early 2026, its companies were producing up to 1,000 interceptor drones a day. More than 500 companies are now manufacturing drones inside the country, producing millions each year. Most of these companies didn't exist before 2022. Undoubtedly, Putin still has the capacity and the will to inflict serious damage on Ukraine's people and infrastructure. It is unlikely this war will end absent some kind of diplomatic resolution, but Ukraine looks more and more likely to be entering the next round of negotiations with a strong upper hand. The importance of this today goes far beyond Ukraine. The rules-based international order was established in the wake of World War II to deter wars of aggression and provide an alternative to the longstanding global reality of might makes right. That order has been faltering, flouted repeatedly by the powerful who have faced no consequences. But Ukraine is fighting back against that bleak reality. In a battle between right and wrong, the bully may lose. Ukraine may ultimately prevail through grit, determination, and imagination. War is unpredictable, and the tide may well change again. But for now, it's good to see the good guys take the lead. Amen.
0: Well, we're coming towards the end of our broadcast. Let's take a quick look at weather. And then I'm excited to have a little sports story. It's going to be hot. What do you say? Really? Today, tomorrow, Wednesday. Well, Wednesday's not so bad. 89 to 95 today, hot and humid. Tomorrow, 81 to 87. We may get some thunderstorms tonight. Wednesday is 80 to 86. It looks like a pretty day. Winds out of the north-northeast, 7 to 14 miles an hour. And same thing on Thursday, a little warmer. Water's great for swimming at this point. The bay is 76 and the ocean is 73. And what makes me excited. Oh gosh, it's not baseball. Wimbledon gives Serena a wild card to play singles. Serena Williams will play singles at Wimbledon, accepting a wild card invitation, the All England Club announced Sunday. The move comes after the 44-year-old Williams recently returned to competition in doubles nearly 4 years away from professional tennis. And it means that Williams will play both singles and doubles at Wimbledon, having already accepted a wild card for the doubles with her older sister, Venus. I think that's just terrific.
1: It's awesome.
0: Okay, and quickly, you want to do today in history?
1: I got to find it.
0: Okay. Well, I'll start and then
1: okay,
0: we can
1: go
0: reciprocity. On June 22nd, 1815, Napoleon Bonaparte abdicated for a second time as Emperor of the French. And by the way, happy birthday. You share it. Meryl Streep's birthday is today. And so is Carson Daly.
1: And so is my granddaughter, Elliot.
0: Hey, happy birthday, Elliot. In 1938, in a rematch that bore the weight of geopolitical symbolism and African-American representation, American Joe Louis knocked out German Max Schmeling in 2 minutes and 4 seconds to retain his heavyweight boxing title at Yankee Stadium. And in 1941, Nazi Germany launched Operation Barbarossa, a massive and ultimately ill-fated invasion of the Soviet Union that would prove pivotal to Allied victory over the Axis powers. And in 1944, well, we found a picture of Meryl Streep.
1: I can't find it.
0: Okay. In 1944.
1: Oh, here it is.
0: Go get him.
1: President Franklin Delano Roosevelt signed the Servicemen's Readjustment Act of 1944, known as the GI Bill of Rights, which provided tuition coverage, unemployment support, and low-interest loans to returning veterans.
0: Go ahead and finish her
1: out. Okay. In 1970, Richard Nixon signed an extension of the Voting Rights Act of 1965. And in 1981, Mark David Chapman pled guilty to killing rock star and former Beatle John Lennon.
0: Well, you have been listening to local, regional, and national highlights from the Daily Press, dated Monday, June 22nd, 2026. This program can be heard live every Monday through Friday at 11:30 a.m. and a rebroadcast at 4:30 p.m. on the WHRO Voice. 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My name is John Skirvin. My reading partner is
1: Heidi Jeffries.
0: Thank you for joining us. 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
1: Hello, and welcome to the WHRO Voice, where we will be reading highlights from local and regional newspapers every Monday through Sunday. Our audio reading programs are specifically designed for and primarily directed to people who are blind, visually impaired, or have other conditions preventing them from reading standard printed material. My name is Megan Ryan, and I'll be reading local highlights from the Saturday edition of the Virginia Gazette, dated June 20th, 2026. From the front page of the Gazette on that date, we have three candidates vying for city council seats in November. And this is by Ben Swinson. Williamsburg voters will be choosing among three candidates for two city council seats in this year's general election. After Tuesday's filing deadline, the candidates are incumbent Stacy Kern Shearer, along with first-time office seekers Carolyn Murphy and Ino Corpela. Kern Shearer, who was first elected in 2022, is running for re-election. The other seat is held by Mayor Douglas Pons, who announced in May that he would not seek re-election. All city council members in Williamsburg are elected at large to four-year terms without party affiliation. Kern Shearer is a lawyer and former director of clinical programs at William & Mary's Law School. She said that she is seeking another term because Williamsburg is a wonderful place she's proud to call home. People live, work, and retire in the city for many reasons, she said, and she wants to make sure that residents have the tools they need to thrive. Kern Shearer said she has approached the position during her current term as a, quote, steady and strategic problem solver, end quote, who collaborates with other city council members and staff to find solutions. Among the issues Kern Shearer tackled with other council members during her term was the renegotiation of the Williamsburg-James City County Public Schools contract that kept the city and James City County united in one school division, along with improvement of pedestrian crosswalks. As a city council member, she said she is eager and willing to take on initiatives both large and small. If voters re-elect Kern Shearer to office, she said she will pursue support within the city government for home ownership and small businesses, fostering investment in the city at all levels. Carolyn Murphy is a retired civil servant with 46 years of experience, the last 30 of which were in the city. Murphy most recently held the position of Williamsburg's Planning and Codes Compliance Director when she retired in 2021. Murphy, a frequent public speaker at city council meetings in recent years, said she decided to run because she is concerned about the city's budget and what she says is a lack of transparency. She hopes to create more opportunities for the public to offer input, particularly in spending decisions by city leaders. She recently questioned the city's adding of 50 positions over the past 10 years. Quote, it's the citizens' money and it should be spent responsibly, she said. According to Murphy, citizens and business owners are facing higher expenses from rising real estate assessments to the increased meals tax, which the city raised from 5% to 6.5% in February. Murphy said she will bring a healthy dose of skepticism to city council discussions and not simply go along with proposals because other policymakers offer support. Quote, I don't understand why every decision is 5-0 and there's not any discussion justifying that vote, she said. Ino Corpela is a 2025 graduate of William & Mary's Raymond A. Mason School of Business. He works in real estate and has recently launched two Williamsburg-based businesses. Corpela said he is running for city council to maintain a business-friendly and lifestyle climate that attracts young professionals to Williamsburg and enhances life for residents. Quote, Williamsburg needs energetic and effective leadership, he said. Among Corpela's priorities are keeping taxes low, maintaining transparency among city leadership and staff, and promoting growth within reason. Quote, I want Williamsburg to be a city that people can afford, he said. Corpela said he is committed to seeking all state and federal funding sources before asking Williamsburg residents to pay for city priorities. Corpela would also like to foster better engagement between residents and the significant student population. Quote, I have a unique ability to sympathize with both sides, he said. The fundamental point is bridging those divides. It's not difficult, end quote. Corpela has set an ambitious goal of visiting every door in Williamsburg to speak to all residents and said that he has already knocked on a couple hundred. Election Day is November 3rd, with early voting starting on September 18th. The winners of the election will begin their term on January 1st, 2027. Library's piano undergoes restoration. Steinway's history includes being borrowed by the White House, by Skylar Hartjerink. One usually imagines a library filled with the hushed tones of visitors or endless rows of colorful books, not necessarily with the melody of a Steinway concert grand piano. But at the Williamsburg Regional Library, the piano has graced the theater as a beloved accompaniment for everything from children's piano recitals to big-time concerts for over 40 years. The Steinway was made around 1973 and spent the first 10 years of its life as one of two pianos in the Altria Theater in Richmond, according to Ben Strom, the library's director of program services. When the library decided it needed a sufficiently sophisticated instrument for frequent arts events, the Friends of the Library, Williamsburg and James City County, came together to raise $20,000 to purchase it. At the time, the Steinway had just undergone a thorough refurbishment, and 20 years' worth of wear and tear was repaired in 2003. Now it's once again time for a tune-up. The Hampton Roads Community Foundation recently awarded a $37,550 grant for the piano's refurbishment through the E.K. Sloan Fund, whose mission is to help nonprofits repair pianos used for public performances. Additional funds were provided by the Chamber Music Society of Williamsburg and a private donor, according to the library. The piano was picked up from the library on June 5th and moved to Zuni, where it will undergo restoration this summer in the workshop of Terry Green before returning home in early to mid-fall. Green has been a piano technician for 50 years and was trained in the Steinway factory. He's done some tunings for the library in the past and has done a lot of work in Williamsburg, including for the Williamsburg Music Club. The library's 1,000-pound piano will be completely dismantled. Strings and tuning pins, bridges and hammers, soundboard and mechanisms, everything will either be refurbished or replaced. It will take months of work before the piano is restored to its original glory and satin shine. Quote, it's all well and fine to have new parts, but the aesthetics of the sound and the touch of the instrument have to be regulated and produced, and that requires a special kind of sense, Green said. You have to know what the sound is supposed to be, and aesthetics are something you can't measure. It just has to be something you perceive. You have to know what beauty is, and there's no machine that will tell you that, end quote. Skilled piano technicians such as Green are harder to find than ever. Quote, I can't think of anybody in Eastern Virginia that does this. You have to go up to Washington or down south to Raleigh or somewhere like that to find somebody who can do the work, the kind of work we do, Green said. There's just a handful of us really around the country now because there's not as many pianists as there used to be, and so not as many piano technicians. And there's not any piano manufacturing going on except for two companies left in the whole country, end quote. This loss of music has become a real cultural problem, according to Green. Quote, music programs at schools are being cut back. The symphony is always struggling. The opera is always struggling because kids don't get involved with it anymore, end quote. Green said restoration projects such as the libraries are more important than ever, especially when the instrument serves as a community focal point. The Steinway has a bit of an illustrious history. In 1983, the White House borrowed it for a concert at the Williamsburg Inn when the city hosted the 9th G7 summit. Global leaders gathered to listen as famous opera singer Leontine Price was accompanied by the small town piano. Quote, one of the guys on our team was a young serviceman in the Army who worked that event, Strom said of library security monitor Robert Orgain, who was a military escort for Price. Quote, he brought in a photo of him from 1983 standing with one of the performers whose security detail he was a part of, end quote. In a news release, Sandy Towers, the library's director, called the piano's backstory beautifully specific and unexpected. Quote, a little library like ours has a Steinway concert grand in the first place, she said. And then it turns out it was used for one of the most historically significant moments in Williamsburg's modern history. And one of our own staff members was there. End quote. Many residents of the community have fond memories of the piano, and the refurbishment project is helping to bring other memories to the surface. Quote, it's been here long enough that even if it's just like, oh yeah, I was 5 years old and we did a ballet recital and they played the piano, and then we get to say it's the same piano. People are thrilled, Strom said. So it's just really cool. People are excited about it and we are excited about it, end quote. After the repairs, even if some of the parts are different, the soul of the piano will be the same, Strom said. Quote, even if someone had given us $250,000 to get a new one, he said, I'm glad we're going to be able to make this one work. We have two stories now about the recent Juneteenth holiday, starting with, I am Williamsburg, so are you. City marks Juneteenth with Heritage Trail groundbreaking and festival, by James W. Robinson. The clouds and rain weren't enough to dampen Williamsburg's Juneteenth celebrations on Friday. The day's festivities to celebrate the national holiday, which commemorates the official end of slavery in the United States, began with a ceremonial groundbreaking of the city's African American Heritage Trail. The trail is a years-long project to bring a walking trail that will tell the story of Williamsburg's Black history. Although the weather forced the ceremony inside instead of at the nearby trailhead at Lafayette Street and Virginia Avenue, more than 100 people gathered at the Williamsburg Police Station for the event. The trail continues a commitment to tell Williamsburg's full story, said City Manager Michelle Mixner DeWitt, who thanked descendants for their guidance in keeping the project authentic to the local Black community's lived experience. Quote, they were the ones who went to their churches, to their elders, to gather the stories to make this narrative a reality, DeWitt said. The 2-mile trail, which is due to open in October, will span Williamsburg, Colonial Williamsburg, and William & Mary. It will include interpretive markers and a virtual app to educate visitors about Williamsburg's Black history. City officials and community members joined in signing one of the trail's many bronze medallions, which will mark the trail after the ceremony. Historian Jeanette Gordon Weaver said the trail proves that the city is one Williamsburg, a phrase she adopted from Mayor Douglas Pons. She recounted growing up, riding her bike to the historic area, and being told by city visitors that she didn't really belong over there. naming various Williamsburg Black figures, such as educator Clemenza Fields Braxton and Carol Hardy, the Associate Dean of Multicultural Affairs, who became Associate Vice President of Student Affairs at William & Mary. Gordon Weaver said the trail will show stories of the city's Black community. Quote, "Remember, I am Williamsburg, so are you," she said. Robert Bobby Braxton, a former city council member, said he was proud to see the trail coming to fruition. He said it commemorates all the good aspects of the Black community. Connie Matthews Harshaw, the president of the Let Freedom Ring Foundation, said the community worked hard to make sure their history is not untold. Quote, "I hope the world is watching," she said, "because we're hoping to set an example for the rest of the nation," end quote. Later Friday, the Village Initiative hosted its 7th annual Juneteenth Freedom Celebration at City Square Park. Despite a sudden downpour of rain, hundreds of people visited the festival, which featured dancing, food, live music, and activities as the community celebrated June 19, 1865, when the last group of enslaved people in America were notified of their freedom. The day came 2 years after President Abraham Lincoln signed the Emancipation Proclamation. It was recognized as a national holiday in 2021. Along with a freedom walk led by community members, the festival included an African

It was recognized as a national holiday in 2021. Along with a freedom walk led by community members, the festival included an African libation ceremony, a ritual to honor spirits, led in the Yoruba language by Amayemi Artesia Green, a theater and Africana studies professor at William & Mary. Recording artist Lise gave a musical performance, while Vice Mayor W. Pat Dent and Councilwoman Stacy Kern Shearer presented the winners of the Williamsburg Descendants Scholarship. The annual scholarships are given to children whose families lived in the city before 1964. This year's recipients included Destiny Matthews, Treasure Butler, and Ty Garland Hundley. State Delegate Jessica Anderson also presented a resolution honoring the life of Edith Cook Hurd, who was an advocate for workers' rights. Anderson noted Hurd's work on unionization at Colonial Williamsburg, as well as on Laurel Lane Elementary School's name change. Quote, "This woman told you exactly what you needed to hear," Anderson said. "I'm privileged to be able to have called her a friend," end quote. This year marks the Village Initiative's 10th anniversary of serving the community, said Jacqueline Bridgeforth Williams, the group's founder and executive director. The grassroots nonprofit is dedicated to justice and equity within Williamsburg, James City County schools and the community. She thanked the city for having them back for another Juneteenth. Quote, "But most importantly, we thank the ancestors who paved the way before us," said Bridgeforth Williams. Teen takes stage as National Junior Miss Juneteenth. Constiana of Williamsburg also earns opportunity to spread epilepsy awareness. By Megan Roche. For Williamsburg 14-year-old Constiana Johnson, the importance of celebrating Black history has always been at the forefront of her mind. Quote, "It's important for people to learn about Juneteenth because it truly is a story of resilience, freedom, and hope," said Constiana, who was crowned Williamsburg's first Little Miss Juneteenth in 2025. Quote, "When young people start to understand where we come from, they also start to gain confidence in who they are and the power that they carry," end quote. The Miss Juneteenth Virginia pageant is designed to empower youth through mentorship, cultural awareness, and leadership. The organization works to honor the legacy of Juneteenth while showcasing the vital role that the state played. For Constiana, who began competing in pageants at age 10, winning last year's title fueled her fire to continue with the pageant. She went on to win Junior Miss Juneteenth Virginia before moving on to the national competition stage, where she ultimately won the title of Junior Miss Juneteenth USA in October. Quote, "When I heard my name called, I definitely felt a mix of shock and joy," Constiana recalled. "It felt like everything that I had worked toward to become the national queen had been put together in that moment," end quote. As reigning queen, Constiana also earned the opportunity to engage others in a mission that is near and dear to her heart, epilepsy awareness. Her mother, Dominia, lives with epilepsy, so spreading the word about awareness was an easy choice for her. Quote, "Epilepsy awareness is so important to me because it affects so many families, including my own. I see the challenges really up close," Constiana explained. "I wanted to use this platform as a way to educate others and make sure families with epilepsy are seen, supported, and understood. Epilepsy doesn't define who you are. Families who are dealing with epilepsy show strength every day. They really just need the compassion and awareness, and I want the community to support them instead of judging them," end quote. Constiana's reign as the national title holder will end in December. However, she will be in the spotlight this weekend as she participates in national Juneteenth events, including a walk beside Opal Lee,
who was considered the grandmother of

0: Juneteenth for her efforts to make the day a federally recognized holiday. Opal's Walk for Freedom started as an initiative aimed at gaining attention for a national holiday to commemorate the end of slavery in the United States. In 2021, President Joe Biden signed June 19th, or Juneteenth National Independence Day, as the 11th federal holiday. The walk continues annually and is held in Washington, D.C., and virtually across the nation, while localities across the U.S. hold various celebrations. Quote, "Being able to walk alongside Opal is an incredible honor," Constiana said. "Being able to do that feels like I am walking with history itself. It reminds me that every step I take is built on the strength and sacrifice of those who came before me. It's a moment of gratitude and deep respect that I want to carry with me forever," end quote. Constiana participated in the Ward 7 Juneteenth Parade in D.C. She said she was looking forward to just being there and being in the moment, she said. As Constiana's reign nears its end, she urges everyone to continue to follow their dreams. Quote, "You already have all you need to shine," she said. "You just need to have confidence and belief in yourself and stay true to your values. It can take you so far in life," end quote. The 2026 Junior Miss Juneteenth Virginia pageant will be held today, I guess that was Saturday, in Suffolk. Sail Yorktown draws tens of thousands of visitors, by David McCauley. The Sail Yorktown Festival attracted more than 40,000 visitors to the riverfront village, providing a major boost to tourism, York officials said. The festival ran June 12th through 14th and is the first of a series of celebrations in Yorktown this year to mark America's 250th anniversary. Quote, "We've just had what I think is a phenomenal weekend," Board of Supervisors Chair Doug Holroyd told his fellow supervisors on Tuesday. "On the water side alone, we have had 30,000 visitors come. It's well over 40,000 when you consider the additional folks that came on the land side. The whole area was packed. It was a wonderful experience. It was one activity after another," end quote. The festival was also part of Sail Virginia 2026, a statewide maritime celebration that continues this weekend with events in Chesapeake, Portsmouth, and Norfolk, which is full of activities surrounding Juneteenth and Harborfest. Sail Yorktown included a parade of sail featuring tall ships with tours of the vessels and Coast Guard training exercises. The county's events team put together 3 days of free music at the Riverwalk landing stage, while a patriotic celebration took place at the Yorktown Victory Monument. Deputy County Administrator Brian Fuller praised the staff who made the event possible, calling the impact significant. Staff spent about 2 years planning the event. Quote, "Yorktown's trolleys alone recorded over 10,000 riders, which made it one of the busiest weekends ever," he said. "While those numbers are impressive, what really stands out most is the teamwork and community spirit that made it possible," end quote. Fuller said the festival generated considerable local, regional, and national media attention. Quote, "This is a precursor of what's going to come in 2031, so you all have to be prepared. In the meantime, we've got the 4th of July coming up," said Supervisor Sheila Knoll. The 2031 celebration will mark the 250th anniversary of the British surrender at Yorktown. Yorktown will hold a 250th anniversary concert at the Victory Monument on July 4th, along with an enhanced fireworks show. On September 12th through 13th, Yorktown will host a Before the Siege event, which will tell the Yorktown siege from the British perspective before Lord Cornwallis surrendered to American and French forces in 1781. an extended victory weekend marking the 245th anniversary of the British surrender at Yorktown will take place from October 16th through 19th. It will include a concert, a victory market, and a Yorktown Day. Now we've got a roundup of business notes here, compiled by Brandy Santalanza, starting with a new catering business opening in James City County. Bounty Dining LLC, a new business offering curated culinary experiences, including catering, private dining, and meal preparation, opened this weekend in James City County. Owned by Chef Mary Ammons, Bounty Dining is located at 5242 Old Town Road, Suite 10, adjacent to Pika. Ammons decided to venture out on her own after spending a few years working in local restaurants. Quote, Bounty Dining gives me an opportunity to do all of my favorite things, creating menus, flexing my fine dining muscles, and curating one-of-a-kind experiences for people, she said. Bounty Dining offers a variety of catering services, along with private dining services, typically at someone's home or garden, meal prep, rental coordination, and some event planning. Quote, I love globally inspired modern styles, as well as the classics, she said. I specialize in fine dining, but I'm a Southern comfort food girl at heart. I love a 7-course plated dinner just as much as a backyard barbecue, end quote. Ammons developed a passion for cooking while initially studying design at the School of Art Institute in Chicago. I realized I enjoyed cooking home-style meals for my dorm mates more than anything that a desk job was not for me, she said. She took up a few catering jobs before being accepted into an ACF chef's apprenticeship hosted by the Williamsburg Inn, where she honed her skills. After finishing her culinary degree, Ammons worked at several places locally, including Mob Jack Coffee Roasters in Yorktown, where she served as head chef of the cafe. Quote, I enjoy the endless creativity, the fast-paced environment, the language of food, the community-building nature, the distinct blend of the intellectual and physical properties, and the stories from the characters you meet in a kitchen, she said. Getting to snack on delicious food all day isn't too bad either, end quote. Through Bounty Dining, Ammons also plans on operating a commissary out of the kitchen geared toward micro-businesses and those who are just starting out in the industry. Quote, my goal with the commissary is to help other small businesses grow in the way other businesses helped me when I was just starting, she said. I also love teaching other new cooks and chefs the how and why behind techniques and ingredients, end quote. Ammon said she's excited for the opportunity to get to know her patrons through Bounty Dining. Quote, I'm looking forward to becoming a consistent part of people's lives, not just for the big celebrations, but for everyday moments too, she said. For more information on Bounty Dining, visit bountydining.com. Cereal Bar opens new location. 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The business, which also has a storefront in Hampton, is operated by Beatrice Foster. Quote, our concept is about staying connected in our communities and providing a safe space for families to reconnect over cereal, ice cream, games, cartoons, and conversation, Foster said. The shop, which is located at 121 F Grafton Station Lane, specializes in cereal bowls, cereal milkshakes, cereal parfaits, cereal tacos, cereal waffles, and cereal French toast sticks. Foster, who's an attorney, runs the business with her husband. They opened their first location in Peninsula Town Center in August 2024. Quote, our children are also part of the business, and family and community are very important to us, Foster said. We cater to all ages, demographics, and background. We have a nostalgic feel for those who are older and a fun atmosphere for those who are younger. We are excited for this new opportunity to serve the community. For more information on the Cereal Bar, visit their Facebook page, Day or Night Exotic Cereal Bar. Two Rivers Country Club reopening. The Greater Williamsburg Chamber of Commerce will host a ribbon cutting at 2 p.m. on July 13th for the reopening of Two Rivers Country Club, which is located in Governor's Land. The $13 million renovation project, which began last year, involved several upgrades, including expanded and covered outdoor seating, a new golf shop, a revamped kitchen with a new menu, a wine tasting room, a members lounge, and more. For more information, visit governorsland.com. We're just past the midway point in today's reading, at which point I usually read highlights from the day, from the week's obituaries. There are four to take note of this week. Manuel Ortuño Sanz, known as Manolo, died on June 13th at the age of 99. There will be a private family memorial service. Instead of sending flowers, the family requests donations be made to the National Alliance of Mental Illness. Nancy Mae Tobin died June 15th at the age of 91. A funeral mass will be held at St. Bede Catholic Church on June 27th at 2 o'clock, preceded by a celebration of life gathering in the Marigold Room at Windsor Mead at 11:30 that day. Hubert Bonner Heron Jr., age 91, died on June 11th. A memorial service and burial will be held at 3 o'clock on June 27th at Bruton Parish Church, with a reception to follow at the parish house. Memorial contributions can be made to Bruton Parish, Hospice House of Williamsburg, or the VCU Health Pauli Heart Center, or to a charity of your choice. And David Robert Caulfield, a Navy veteran who died on June 15th at the age of 79. Burial will be at a later date at Arlington National Cemetery. In lieu of flowers, contributions can be made to the Paralyzed Veterans of America or to Dreamcatcher's Therapeutic Riding Center in Toano. Turning back to the main news section of the June 20th edition of the Virginia Gazette, we have WJCC School Board Tackles Redistricting Concerns by James W. Robinson. Parents and students crowded the Williamsburg-James City County School Board's meeting on Tuesday to speak out about redistricting. More than a dozen people stood up to talk about how the WJC School Division's plans for redistricting beginning the 2027-28 school year could impact them. The school division is in the early stages of discussing redistricting as it plans to open two pre-kindergarten centers in 2027. The division has already released one set of maps showing how the school zones could be redrawn, sparking complaints from parents and worries by an advocacy group that redistricting could adversely affect students of color, economically disadvantaged students and those with higher needs, by concentrating them at specific schools. Molly Harrison, a rising Lafayette high school sophomore, told the school board on Tuesday that redistricting would affect her as a multi-sport athlete and teenager growing up in the community. She said the change would move her friends away to different schools. Quote, I am really disappointed that this school system would even think this change is positive towards Lafayette students and athletes, she said. Resident Tiffany Crawford said she lives minutes from Stonehouse Elementary School, which she chose specifically for her three children. Crawford said she would be disappointed if their bonds with teachers and staff were interrupted by the rezoning. Her daughter Ava, a rising fourth grader, also spoke, saying the school has taught her positive and attentive learning. She also called it her home. Quote, "Please don't make me change schools," Ava said. "They have inspired me in so many ways," end quote. The comments at Tuesday's meeting came as Superintendent Daniel Kiever, the school board, and a steering committee have been tackling how to redraw school zones when the pre-K centers open, leaving empty space in some schools and others over capacity. About 30 classrooms in 5 elementary schools would become vacant. During the redistricting process, Kiever has repeated the committee has been trying to follow a set of principles that includes transportation considerations and minimizing the disruption to students while keeping the schools racially and ethnically diverse. Working to maintain neighborhood schools is also among those principles. In the first set of draft maps, if the first set of draft maps were approved, an estimated 1,844 of the division's 11,103 students would change to a new school in fall of 2027. Families and students who responded to a survey in May and June said they were most concerned about staying in their local schools with minimum disruption to their neighborhoods. Staff members who responded to the survey said they were most concerned about demographics. Many of the nearly 1,700 survey responses stressed the need for keeping students together with established friends and teachers and the importance of racial, socioeconomic, and demographic balance in the division. Participants also noted wanting their neighborhood communities, such as Wellington and Ford's Colony, to remain intact. Kiever said the next step in the process is another iteration of draft maps, which are expected to be presented August 4th. He also proposed creating a redistricting focus group separate from the existing steering committee to independently review the draft maps. Unlike the steering committee, which is largely made up of current and former school staff and school board members, the focus group would include parents and guardians from each elementary attendance zone. Kiever said the group would address public calls for transparency. Some school board members said a focus group would needlessly add another layer to the process, but Kiever said he would pause the idea in order to get input from those who weren't in attendance Tuesday. The full school board presentation can be viewed on the website. So for more information on the redistricting process, visit wjccschools.org/about-wjcc/redistricting. We have a couple of area briefs here, starting with man struck by train. A 38-year-old York County man was fatally struck by a train early Tuesday in Williamsburg, police said. Williamsburg police and fire departments responded to a train conductor's report that someone had been struck by a train around 2:30 a.m. The incident occurred on the train tracks near the 600 block of Lafayette Street, close to the Williamsburg police station. The man was identified Wednesday as Brian Beadle, a well-known figure in the Williamsburg restaurant scene. He most recently had been working for Cook's Burger Bar in Midtown Row, according to social media. The restaurant was closed Wednesday to honor him. The preliminary investigation suggested that Beadle had been laying on the train tracks when he was struck by a westbound CSX freight train, according to a news release. The incident is currently under investigation, police said. That was written by Megan Rudisill. An item written by James W. Robinson is titled JCC Police's Citizens Police Academy. James City County Police will host its Citizens Police Academy for residents wanting a closer look at law enforcement practices and procedures. The 57th session of the Academy will be held August 19th to November 18th on Wednesdays from 7 to 9 p.m. The 12-week program will cover different aspects of police work, such as department philosophy and organization, uniform patrol, and community services. Established in 1995 by former police chief David Dangyok, the Citizens Academy aims to provide better understanding and communication between citizens and law enforcement. The program is free, but is only for residents aged 18 and older. The Academy is limited to 30 participants, with early registration encouraged. 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Or for more information, contact James City County Police's Community Services Unit at 757-253-1800 or at PDCPA@jamescitycountyva.gov. Virginia early voting underway. Here's what you need to know about the primaries by Kate Seltzer. Early voting for Virginia's August 4th primaries started this week. Virginia Democrats and Republicans will choose who will participate in November's midterm congressional elections as the parties wrestle for control of the U.S. House of Representatives. Though Democrats in the Virginia legislature hoped to redraw congressional maps to favor their party in 10 out of the 11 state districts, the Supreme Court of Virginia overturned the results of a referendum that would have allowed them to do so. That means that all of the candidates running in the congressional midterm elections will do so in the state's current districts, which have been in place since 2021. Under those boundaries, Democrats have an advantage of 6 districts to 5. Early voting in the Republican primary for U.S. Senate also started this week. Virginia is an open primary state, meaning voters can request a Democratic or Republican ballot. All qualified voters may vote in either primary, but not both. Here's what you need to know about the first congressional district, which includes Williamsburg and Pocosin, along with James City, York, Gloucester, Matthews, New Kent, and King William counties, as well as parts of the suburbs of Richmond. There are 7 Democrats running to be the nominee. The winner will face off against Republican incumbent Representative Rob Whitman, who has held the seat since 2007. The Democratic candidates who have qualified for the ballot are Salam Bhatti, Elizabeth Dempsey Biggs, Tim Sawinski, Jason Knapp, Erica Kopp, Shannon Taylor, and Melvin Mel Tull. The second congressional district includes Virginia Beach, Suffolk, and Franklin, as well as Accomack, Northampton, and Isle of Wight counties, and parts of Chesapeake and Southampton County. The winner of the Democratic primary will face incumbent Republican Jen Kiggins. The candidates in the Democratic primary are Nyla Devanath, William Bill Fleming, Elaine Luria, and Patrick Mosoff. Luria previously served as Congresswoman representing the 2nd District from 2019 to 2023 before being ousted by Kiggins in the 2022 election. In the 3rd Congressional District, which includes Norfolk, Newport News, Hampton, Portsmouth, and part of Chesapeake, does not have a primary. Incumbent Bobby Scott, the Democrat, will face Republican Edwin Rivera in November's general election. 3rd District residents can still vote in the Republican Senate primary. Speaking of the Senate primary, three Republicans are hoping to represent their party in the general election against incumbent Democrat Mark Warner, who has held his seat in the U.S. Senate since 2009. The Republican candidates who will appear on the ballot are Bert Mizuzawa, Kim Farrington, and David Williams. How to vote early. Early in-person voting for the primary elections started on Thursday rather than Friday, which was Juneteenth, a state holiday. Ballots can be cast in person through August 1st. The deadline to register to vote or to update your registration is July 24th in order to cast a regular ballot. Voters may register after this date through Election Day and vote using a provisional ballot. July 24th is also the deadline to apply for an absentee ballot. Residents can do all of that using the Department of Elections Citizen Portal. Voters can cast ballots in person at their city's voter registrar's office. Those offices will be open weekdays and on certain weekends, including Sunday, July 19th, Saturday, July 25th, and Sunday, July 26th. That wraps up most of the local content in the paper. So before we get to the last word, I have the column about senior living. These are questions submitted to Savvy Senior, also known as Jim Miller. Dear Savvy Senior, I'm 63 and recently had a hospital stay that left me with bills that I can't afford to pay. I had Affordable Care Act health insurance, but after my premiums went up in January, I had to drop my coverage. Now I'm overwhelmed by medical bills. What can I do? Signed, Struggling Patient. Dear Struggling, you're definitely not alone. Medical debt is very common. About 1 in 12 Americans are dealing with it, and many had insurance when the bills started piling up. The good news is there are ways to reduce what you owe and make it more manageable. Here are some steps that can help. 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The most important thing is to act sooner rather than later. Ignoring medical bills can lead to collections and added stress, but many providers are willing to work with you if you reach out. 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I can't wait to hear from you. Have a great day. Two items in response. Jonathan Stoltz's article about Shakespeare in Wednesday's Virginia Gazette was very eye-opening and interesting. It goes to show that there's a lot of education and learning that can be done through history right down the line, and to see how many presidents noticed, acknowledged, and referred to Shakespeare is quite interesting and an eye-opener. Sadly, that's not done today. In response to an item in Wednesday's Last Word, gold leaf is commonly used in historical structures and monuments. For example, both the Statue of Liberty and several state capitol domes have gold leaf. Despite it being made out of gold, it is extremely inexpensive, costing between $1 and $2 a sheet. Each sheet is only 0.12 microns thick. The four Arts of War and Arts of Peace statues are monumental equestrian bronze sculptures located at prominent ceremonial gateways in Washington, D.C. The contract calls for conservation, restoration, and rehabilitation of the statues, followed by re-gilding with gold leaf. This is standard conservation practice. The re-gilding is a minor cost of the project. And in the news, a couple of items here. Three, no one told President Trump that painting the reflecting pool dark blue would cause passive solar heating and raise the pool's temperature 15 degrees and be an incubator for green algae. The good side is it's ready for St. Patrick's Day. Well, we apparently learned something from one UFC fighter, Josh Hokett, who won the bloodbath on the White House lawn on June 14th. In his finite wisdom, we learn Michelle Obama is, in fact, a man. This has troubled me for some time. I am happy this glorified gladiator cleared this up for me. I am forever in his debt. Finally, President Trump wants to own July 4th, when, in fact, the only thing he owns is January 6th, the antithesis of democracy. You have been listening to local news highlights from the Virginia Gazette on the WHRO Voice. You can hear a rebroadcast of this program at 7 p.m. You can also access our special readings online by going to whro.org/voice or by asking your Amazon or Google smart speaker to play the WHRO Voice. Our reading programs are specifically designed for and primarily directed to people who are blind, visually impaired, or have other conditions preventing them from reading standard printed material. Financial support comes from the Virginia Department of the Blind and Vision Impaired and through the generosity of individual donors and members of WHRO. Coming up next, more local and regional programs from the WHRO Voice. My name is Megan Rhine. Thank you for joining me and have a great week.
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1: Hello and welcome to the WHRO Voice, where we will read highlights from local regional newspapers every Monday through Sunday. Our audio reading programs are specifically designed for and primarily directed to people who are blind, visually impaired, or have other conditions preventing them from reading standard printed material. My name is Lisa Wylam, and I'll be reading highlights from today's broadcast of the Gloucester Matthews Gazette Journal, dated Thursday, June 18th. This is page one. Juneteenth celebration to be held Friday in Cobbs Creek. This is by Callie Laubacher. Community members from across the Middle Peninsula are invited to gather for a Juneteenth Freedom Day celebration on Friday at the Cobbs Creek Arts Center, 61 Cobbs Creek Lane. Hosted by the Gloucester, Matthews, Middlesex, and King and Queen branches of the NAACP, the event will run from noon to 6 p.m. and will celebrate freedom, culture, and community through music, food, local businesses, and family-friendly activities. Organizers say the event is designed to bring people together while honoring the significance of Juneteenth, the holiday commemorating the end of slavery in the United States. Visitors will find a variety of vendors offering products ranging from clothing and jewelry to beauty and body care items. Shoppers can browse handmade tumblers, specialty gifts, and personal care products including shea butter and Mary Kay beauty products. There will be various vendors and some food trucks, said Pamela Griffin Armstead, president of the Gloucester NAACP branch. From clothing to jewelry to food, there should be something for everyone. Food vendors are expected to offer a range of options, including prepared foods, cupcakes, cakes, and other baked goods. In addition to shopping and dining opportunities, attendees can enjoy a lineup of entertainment and music performances throughout the day. The event is intended to be family-friendly and welcoming to all ages. A full schedule of performances and presentations is planned throughout the afternoon. The event will begin at 12:30 p.m. with a performance by the Youth Juneteenth Choir. At 1 o'clock p.m., attendees will hear a book excerpt from a featured author, followed at 1:30 p.m. by remarks from Jalen Vince, NAACP Virginia State Conference Youth and College Division President, and a member of the NAACP National Board of Directors. Author Corinne Young is scheduled to speak at 2, followed by the Reverend Jeanette Lee, NAACP Virginia State Conference Religious Affairs Chair, at 2:30. The keynote presentation is scheduled for 3 o'clock p.m. and will feature Monica Hutchinson, president of the Henrico County NAACP. Hutchins' presentation is titled "The Unfinished March of We the People as We Bend the Arc Together." Musical performances will continue throughout the afternoon, including selections by Tristan and Ada Barnes at 4. Another featured author presentation is scheduled for 4:30, and the celebration will conclude with a performance by the MGM Choir at 5:30. The event is free and open to the public, and organizers encourage residents to bring friends and family members for an afternoon celebration. Come out and enjoy a day of unity and celebration, the event flyer states. Bring your friends, your family, and your energy as we celebrate Juneteenth together. So the following closings for Friday, the Juneteenth: all post offices, courts, County offices, school facilities, and DMV customer service centers in Gloucester and Matthews will be closed on Friday, June 19th in celebration of the Juneteenth holiday. The Gloucester libraries and Matthews libraries will also be closed. All waste facilities and ABC stores in the two counties will be open regular hours. East River Fest returns on Saturday. This is by Kelly Laubacher. Community members can look forward to a day of entertainment, competition, food, and fundraising when the East River Fest returns Saturday to Williams Wharf Landing. The festival, organized by the Matthews Volunteer Fire Department, is a fundraiser for the department, with activities designed to bring residents and visitors together. One of the event's main attractions will be a boat docking competition where participants will test their boating skills. Festival goers can also watch an oyster shucking contest. Live music will be featured throughout the day with performances by American Idol finalist Grayson Torrence and the band Part Time. In addition to the competitions and entertainment, approximately 14 vendors are expected to attend, offering a variety of goods, ranging from clothing to food and other merchandise. The event carries a $40 admission fee, which supports the Matthews Volunteer Fire Department and its services to the community. Saturday's event starts at 11 a.m. and ends at 5 o'clock p.m. Quoting, "This is our third year doing it," said Neil Hudgens, one of its organizers. "I'm expecting about 4,000 people. Anyone interested in learning more about East River Fest can find more information, photos, and updates on the event's Facebook page, where organizers have regularly posted details leading up to the festival. With live entertainment, local vendors, and unique competitions, organizers hope East River Fest will continue to grow while raising funds for the fire department and strengthening community connections. A large group of seniors attended the Matthews Triad Senior Safety Fair held on Tuesday at the Piankatank Ruritan Club. Among those in attendance was Clemmie Foster. She registered for door prizes with Triad volunteer Dawn Miller. We continue now back on page one. Alexis Dishman and Teresa Carter hugged after they hit a home run during the Virginia High School League Class 4 state semifinals, where the Gloucester High School varsity softball team defeated James Wood 6-2 Friday at Woodgrove High School. This win advanced the Lady Dukes to the state final Saturday, where they fell short to Tuscarora 6-1. Many local events to commemorate the nation's 250th. This is by Elsa Verbila. As the Gloucester Arts Festival continues to celebrate all aspects of the arts during June, and as volunteers prepare for huge East River Fest and Gwynn's Island Festival celebrations in Matthews, the last two weekends of this month, events for the local celebrations of America's 250th anniversary are getting underway. Readings of the Declaration of Independence, religious observances, and fireworks are all part of the plans. Upcoming activities organized by the Gloucester VA 250 Committee and the Matthews VA 250 Committee and by other groups, including the following: Gloucester, Age of Style, Age of Change. Sydney Ripley of the Gloucester Museum of History will present a lecture at 6 o'clock p.m. next Thursday, June 25th. At Gloucester Library Main Street Center, who will talk about fashion and style of the 18th century. She will discuss how revolution and social change was reflected in the way people chose to present themselves. Those taking part will be able to make an 18th century fan to take home. The session is for adults aged 18 and older with registration required. Please call the library at 804-693-2998 to sign up. VA 250 Dig Day Homecoming. The Fairfield Foundation invites individuals and families to participate in a special Dig Day at the Fairfield Archaeology Park, 5777 Fairfield Lane in Hayes, at 1 p.m. on Saturday, June 27th. This event will focus on the excavations of the historical quarters where enslaved people lived and worked at Fairfield and provide an opportunity to connect with descendants of those who lived and worked there. Celebrate Independence Day, Fairfield Foundation. Fairfield Foundation's largest public archaeology event will be held from 10 a.m. to 4 p.m. on Friday, July 3rd, again at the Fairfield Archaeology Park, 5777 Fairfield Lane in Hays. The celebration will feature live excavations, traditional crafts, music, and hands-on activities that bring the American Revolution to life. Visitors can also take part in a mini 4th of July parade inspired by one of the nation's earliest Independence Day celebrations. Independence Day celebration, Grace on Main Presbyterian Church, 6470 Main Street, continues a long July 4th tradition starting at 10 a.m. The celebration will include a reading of the Declaration of Independence, period music, patriotic songs, and a tribute honoring the armed forces. The program will continue with a roll call of the Declaration's signers, recognizing their courage and lasting legacy. Reading the Declaration, Abingdon Episcopal Church, 4645 George Washington, Memorial Highway in White Marsh, will have a reading of the Declaration of Independence on Sunday, July 19th. Abingdon Episcopal Church's rector, the Reverend Sven Ben Bars, said that John Page of Rosewell, statesman and Abingdon member, wrote a letter on July 20th, 1776, to his close friend and college classmate. In this, Page praised Jefferson's newly drafted declaration and pledged to publish it in Gloucester and surrounding communities. The Sunday worship service will begin at 9:30, and the reading will begin 5 minutes after the service ends, estimated at 10:30, Van Bars said. Members of the community will read the declaration from the lowest pulpit, the level where John Page likely would have read it, he said. Following the reading, Dr. Sarah Mashute, senior curator with the American Revolution Museum, will give a presentation on how the Declaration of Independence reached the American people. A reception will follow. Independence Comes to Gloucester, a ceremony to mark the 250th anniversary of the Declaration of Independence arrival in Gloucester County, will be held at 10 a.m. Saturday, July 25th, in the historic County Courthouse. Explore Gloucester's Rosenwald legacy. The Woodville Rosenwald School at 4310 George Washington Memorial Highway in Hays will open from 2 to 3 p.m. Sunday, July the 26th. Visitors can view artifacts, learn about ongoing preservation efforts, and discover educational programs that highlight the school's lasting impact on the community. In Matthews, Gwynn's Island Festival. This year's version of the festival, sponsored by the Gwynn's Island Civic League, will commemorate America's 250th anniversary and highlight the important role that Gwynn's Island played in Virginia's colonial and Revolutionary War history. The festival will be held at Gwynn's Island Park, 1996 Old Ferry Road, Gwynn, from 9 a.m. to 4 p.m. on Saturday, June 27th. Crickets on a Hill. This beloved musical, written in 1976 by Judy Ward and performed twice since then, will be revived again with more music, cast members, and roles. It tells the story of Lord Dunmore's defeat in the Battle of Cricket Hill, also called the Battle of Gwynn's Island, on July 9th and 10th, 1776. Six performances by the Courthouse Players are planned, Thursday and Friday, July 2nd and 3rd at 7 p.m., Sunday, July 5th at 3 p.m., Friday and Saturday, July 17th and 18th at 7 p.m., and on Sunday, July 19th at 3 p.m. All performances will be held in the Henry M. Ward Auditorium at Matthews High School. Tickets are $10 for adults and $5 for students, available online at courthouseplayers.org/cricket-tickets-2026 and at the door. 1776, or a 1.776-mile walk-run, is scheduled for 10:30 a.m. Saturday, July 4th, beginning on the Matthews Court Green. This event by the Matthews VA 250 Committee and Matthews Outdoor Club will include a picnic with free hot dogs, chips to the first 250 finishers. Fireworks, sponsored by the Matthews Rotary Club and residents, a special fireworks celebration in honor of the nation's anniversary and the families of Matthews who fought for freedom, will be held on Sunday, July 5th at Williams Wharf Landing. Parking opens at the landing at 7:30 p.m. Fireworks are to start from a barge in East River about 9:30 p.m. The Piankatank Roarton Club will sell food, and the rain date is Monday, July the 6th. Battle of Cricket Hill Commemoration, Gwynn's Island Civic Center, 1996 Old Ferry Road, and Morning Star Marinas, 249 Mill Point Road, Hudgens, July 10th to 12th. Experience history where it happened during the 250th anniversary celebration of the Battle of Cricket Hill. A release describes this three-day commemorative event as bringing the Revolutionary War era to life through immersive reenactments, living history encampments, colonial demonstrations, historic vessels, and family-friendly educational experiences honoring one of Virginia's important Revolutionary War engagements. Featured keynote speaker, Andrew Lawler, author of A Perfect Frenzy, will discuss the historical significance of the revolutionary events that unfolded in Virginia and the Chesapeake region during 1776. Visitors can explore military camps where Revolutionary War reenactors and their camp followers recreate daily colonial life. One of the featured attractions will be the replica 18th century schooner Luna, docked at the hatchery on Gwynn's Island alongside additional colonial watercraft. Live battle reenactments will take place throughout the weekend, featuring British forces on Gwynn's Island and Patriot troops positioned across the mainland at Morning Star Marinas. On this schedule, Saturday, 11 a.m. and 1 p.m., Sunday, 11 a.m. This event is free and open to the public. No registration is required. To celebrate the 250th anniversary of our nation, and the Gazette Journal will publish huge commemorative special sections in its Thursday, July 2nd issue. Thanks to great support from the community, this special will be distributed as part of the regular weekly issue and is available at no extra charge. Subscribe today. Due to postage and newsprint increases, we will have to raise subscription prices in August. Secure your weekly issue in print, online, and on the app before the prices rise. Donnelly named new GMHS Executive Director. This is by Melanie Slaughter. After nearly 15 years with the organization, Caitlin Donnelly has been named the new executive director of the Gloucester Matthews Humane Society. I'm most excited to take what I've learned about the shelter and the community for the past 15 years and use it, she said. In October of 2011, Donnelly answered a classified advertisement in the Gloucester Matthews Gazette Journal to work in the shelter's Cat Mall. Who knew that would turn into my career, she said. She assumed the executive director position.

In October of 2011, Donnelly answered a classified advertisement in the Gloucester Matthews Gazette Journal to work in the shelter's cat mall. "Who knew that would turn into my career," she said. She assumed the executive director position on Monday. "I started just cleaning cat cages as a part-time job." Since then, Donnelly has been involved in just about every facet of operations at the GMHS. She has served as an assistant manager, animal placement coordinator, and communications specialist, experience that is proving to help Donnelly in her new role. "It gave me the insight into how everything works here," said Donnelly. She was a receptionist for the Fixin to Save, Spay, and Neuter Clinic, located in the White March Shopping Center. "Working there was a really awesome experience," said Donnelly, who enjoyed interacting directly with the community and the clinic. She returned to the main campus from the clinic in 2019 as the shelter's communications specialist, at the request of former director April Martinez. Donnelly has most recently been GMHS's communications and development manager. "I've been in everybody's roles," she said. "Our staff is really responsive to that." Donnelly has played a key role in the success and growth of GMHS, from expanding the Pet Pantry, a program that helps local families with pet food assistance, to creating children's programming. She has spearheaded and collaborated on many community projects. She has also been there for the creation of the shelter's newest wing, the Williams Center, which is now completed. "Everything is just growing right now," said Donnelly. It's a cool time for the organization. As executive director, Donnelly said that her goal is to keep building on the momentum that we already have going and finding more ways to make a direct impact on our community. She is also grateful for the staff and volunteers who continually work to make the shelter and community a better place, even during busy times. "We have a record number of kittens in foster homes right now," said Donnelly. "We have such an amazing team." In addition to kitten season, GMHS is working on overcoming challenges to meet community needs. "What we're seeing is a huge demand for spay and neuter," said Donnelly. "Our clinic stays booked for months in advance. Owners will come as far as Northern Virginia and North Carolina to have their pets altered at GMHS's low-cost spay and neuter clinic." "Our clinic team, they are rock stars," said Donnelly. Another hurdle to cross is helping community members keep their pets in their homes as the shelter experiences an increased rate of owner surrenders. "Financially, a lot of owners are struggling right now," said Donnelly. "We're trying to find as many resources as we can to keep the pets with their families." GMHS accepts dog and cat food of any size, flavor, and brand for its pet pantry to distribute to those in need. Monetary donations provided to the shelter can also be earmarked to go to stocking the pet pantry. Donnelly said donating to the pet pantry is a way for the community to help their neighbors. Through the challenges, Donnelly has been there for many positive changes at GMHS. The shelter now boasts a 96% live release rate, which means that 96% of the animals that come into its care are either placed in loving homes or transferred to one of its rescue partners. "That has been the change that has been the most rewarding to see," she said. GMHS also engages in best fit adoptions now, especially with dog breeds that require extra care and expertise. "We really value making the best fit for that pet," she said. Born and raised in Gloucester, Donnelly looks forward to serving her hometown in this new role. "I intend to spend a lot more time in the community," she said. As a native of Gloucester and graduate of Matthews High School, Donnelly has a solid support system. "I have a lot of family support going into this job." She lives in Gloucester with her husband of 13 years, Rob, their 11-year-old son, Bobby, and former GMHS pets, Hattie and Neptune. In addition to staff and family support, Donnelly said she is also grateful for the GMHS Board of Directors' trust as she enters this new role.
following her 2008 graduation from

0: MHS. Donnelly earned her associate's degree from Rappahannock Community College. She is currently a member of the 2026 cohort of LEAD Hire, which is a comprehensive 12-month advanced leadership program designed to cultivate and enhance leadership skills among emerging leaders in the community at Christopher Newport University. "It all happened for a reason," said Donnelly about her journey to the executive director role. "This is absolutely my dream job." And we'll continue on this page. "The tiniest lives need the biggest help." This is by Caitlin Donnelly, who we just spoke of, executive director, Gloucester Matthews Humane Society. "Spring and summer bring warmer weather, blooming flowers, and longer days, but for animal shelters, they also signal the arrival of kitten season. During this time of year, unspayed community cats give birth, resulting in a dramatic increase in the number of kittens needing care and support. At Gloucester Matthews Humane Society, kitten season is in full swing. As of this writing, we are caring for approximately 170 kittens in our shelter and foster homes. While these tiny felines may be irresistibly cute, the reality behind their care is a tremendous commitment of time, resources, and community support. Many of the kittens who arrive at GMHS are only days or weeks old. Some are orphaned and require bottle feeding every few hours, including throughout the night. Others come to us sick, injured, or malnourished and need immediate veterinary care before they can begin to thrive. Every kitten requires food, vaccinations, parasite prevention, enrichment, socialization, and eventually spay or neuter surgery before they are ready for adoption. One of the most common misconceptions during kitten season is that every kitten found outdoors has been abandoned. In reality, mother cats often leave their kittens temporarily while searching for food. Unless the kittens appear sick, injured, or in immediate danger, the best approach is often to observe from a distance and allow time for the mother to return. Removing healthy kittens too quickly can separate them from the person best equipped to care for them, their mother. When kittens truly need intervention, however, community support becomes essential. Foster families are among the most important resources during kitten season. By opening their homes to vulnerable kittens, foster volunteers provide a safe environment where young animals can grow and receive individualized attention. Without foster homes, many shelters would be unable to care for the overwhelming number of kittens that arrive each year. The good news is that everyone can play a role in helping kittens succeed. Donations of kitten food, canned or dried, formula, litter, and toys directly support their care. Financial contributions help cover medical expenses, vaccinations, and the spay-neuter surgeries. Volunteering, fostering, and adopting are also meaningful ways to make a difference. June is recognized nationally as Adopt a Cat Month, making it the perfect time to consider welcoming a feline companion into your family. While kittens often attract the most attention, adult cats also make wonderful pets and are frequently overlooked. Every adoption creates space for another animal in need and helps us continue our life-saving work. The long-term solution to kitten season is also one of the most effective: spaying and neutering. Preventing unwanted litters reduces shelter intake, improves the health of pets, and helps decrease the number of homeless animals in our community. 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Kitten season may be our busiest time of year, but it is also one of the most rewarding. Together, our community is giving these tiny lives the chance to grow, thrive, and become cherished members of families throughout the region. To learn more about fostering, adopting, donating, or supporting Gloucester Matthews Humane Society, you can visit the Humane Society at 6620 Jackson Lane in Gloucester. They are open Tuesday through Sunday from noon to 5 o'clock p.m. Turning our attention to Gloucester Gleanings, this is page 2. Senator Mark Warner takes part in Gloucester Meet and Greet. This is by Charlie Koenig. About 100 Democrats and supporters of Senator Mark Warner braved the heat on Friday afternoon to get a chance to take part in a meet-and-greet event at the Gloucester home of Brenda and Richard Dixon, an event hosted by the Gloucester County Democratic Community. Any of you crazy to come out here, crazy enough to come out in this kind of hot day, God bless you. You got to be committed, he said after he was introduced by Delegate Mark Downey, the Williamsburg physician who represents the 69th District in the House of Delegates, which includes part of Gloucester Point. Warner said that he was already on his third shirt of the day, and he was sweating through that pink dress shirt as he addressed the crowd. Before he took to the back deck of the Dixon home, which also served as the stage for Friday's events, Warner met in the Dixon home for photo ops with some of his supporters and walked around the perimeter of the Dixon's pool to talk one-on-one with individuals who had come out to meet him. In the roughly half hour that he addressed the crowd, Warner touched on a plethora of issues, from the need for universal health care, concerns over technology and artificial intelligence, to threats to Americans' voting rights and the coming election. Warner is currently running for his fourth term in the U.S. Senate, unopposed within the ranks of the Democratic Party on August 4th. Republican Party primary will select a candidate to oppose him in the November 3rd general election. This is my last term. No news there, the 71-year-old Warner told the crowd, reflecting on his decades of service as Virginia's governor and now his 17 years in the United States Senate. I've kind of always felt like I've got an obligation to try to give back. That urge to help others was reinforced earlier this year when his daughter Madison passed away in April at the age of 36 after a decades-long battle with juvenile diabetes. He reflected on a plea that she made to him. "Dad, Dad, you've got the power to make things better," he recalled her telling him. "Whatever I can do in this job is to try to make things better," he said. "In many ways, this campaign is about trying to adhere to my daughter's admonition, he said. "I want the Democratic Party to be about getting stuff done," he said, to stand in contrast to the Republican Party, the current administration. "The amount of graft and corruption that is coming out of this administration, whatever you think, it's worse," he said. This land is your land. Gloucester Main Street Window Decorating Contest. There are three prize categories: Most Creative, Most Patriotic, and the People's Choice Award. July 5 through 11th, judging and public voting, and July 13th, winners are going to be announced. It's open to Main Street businesses. For more information and to register for your chance to win $250, email hello@gloucestermainstreet.com. And we move on in the newspaper today. In the Matthews Mirror, Matthews accepted into Virginia Main Street program. Matthews was recently accepted into the Virginia Main Street program as an exploring Main Street community, affording grant opportunities and resources to help support commercial development in downtown Matthews. Virginia Main Street is a downtown revitalization program under the Virginia Department of Housing and Community Development, said the press release. The designation offers localities a variety of trainings, technical assistance, and access to downtown revitalization resources and materials, as well as the benefit of being part of a larger network of downtowns dedicated to revitalization. Quoting, We're honored to be part of this nationally recognized program, said Stan Grice, chair of Matthews Main Street. Virginia Main Street's support will help accelerate efforts to strengthen downtown Matthews and enhance economic vitality throughout the county. Investments in public spaces, tourism, and business development create the conditions for private investment, job growth, and a stronger local tax base that benefits the entire community. The Virginia Main Street program began in 1985. Since that time, the program and its designated communities have encouraged more than $2.1 billion in private investment and attracted more than 8,000 new businesses and created more than 29,000 new jobs, said the release. The program follows the National Main Street model, which is a comprehensive, incremental approach to downtown revitalization that builds economic vitality using a community's unique heritage and attributes as the foundation. Continuing the quote, exploring Main Street status is an important first step for a community interested in downtown revitalization, said Courtney Malley, Virginia Main Street Program Manager. We are pleased to have Matthews join the program and applaud their commitment to further their revitalization efforts and create improved economic opportunity downtown. For more information about Virginia Main Street, please call 804-385-10191 or visit dhcd.virginia.gov/VMS. And we continue in the Matthews Mirror. Party with a Purpose raises $35,000 for MHS band uniforms. Matthews Rotary held its fifth annual Party with a Purpose on June 7th at Williams Wharf, raising $35,000 to purchase 25 new uniforms for the Matthews High School Band. Despite the heat, there was a great turnout, said a press release. The high school jazz band opened the event for the headliner, the Tom Mueller Trio. Quoting, the schools do not receive sufficient support from the state government, so community fundraising fills the gap, said the release. The 70 band students are a cohesive and supportive group who will proudly wear their new uniforms. During the evening, a 50-50 raffle was held with a total pot of $2,090. The winner, Dietra Walton, donated $500 of her $1,045 in winnings to the band. Over the past 4 years, Party with a Purpose has raised money for the new Point Comfort Observation Deck, Meals on Wheels, Williams Wharf, and the Matthews Family YMCA Preschool, said the release. Matthew Rotary's next event will be the Spanish Mackerel Mayhem Fishing Tournament to be held on Saturday, August 15th out of Morningstar Marinas at Cricket Hill. Matthews Museum launches Amateur Radio Club. The Matthews Museum is launching an amateur radio club led by Alan May of Matthews, a third-generation radio enthusiast. Museum President Tom Robinson, also a longtime ham radio operator, said the club will offer a certification class to anyone interested in obtaining an amateur radio license. Plans include setting up a radio station at the museum and creating a student-operated community broadcast station, a release said. Students from local, public, and private schools and homeschoolers are invited to take part. Earlier this year, students helped set up the museum's communication system, and Robinson said they were excited being able to speak directly with astronauts aboard the International Space Station. Quoting, one of our goals is to work with the local CERT, Community Emergency Response Team, organization to help certify members and strengthen emergency communications capabilities in our community, Robinson said. May, who will be the instructor, grew up around the amateur radio, crediting his father and grandfather for sparking his interest. He earned his amateur radio technician license when he was 15 years old. I view amateur radio as both a hobby and a public service. May said in the release, it's for all ages. The youngest operator I know is only 5 years old. Operators communicate with others around the world. Also, they work closely with the National Weather Service and assist local fire EMS and law enforcement agencies when needed. For more information, call 804-505-1277. In this week's obituaries, the Reverend Dr. Chester Lee Brown of Gloucester passed away on Friday, June the 5th. Dr. Brown graduated from the University of Richmond in 1952 with a Bachelor of Arts degree, and then he earned a Bachelor of Divinity from the Southeastern Theological Seminary at Wake Forest. A memorial service will be held on Saturday, June 30th at Hampton Baptist Church, 40 Kings Way in Hampton, with the Reverend Dr. J. Russ officiating. The family invites you to enjoy pre-service music with them beginning at 10:45, led by former longtime Hampton Baptist Minister of Music, Gary Lewis. The service will begin at 11 a.m. with a reception to follow in the Fellowship Hall. Memorials in lieu of flowers may be sent to Hampton Baptist Church and will be designated to the Organ Restoration Fund. Edward Arthur Cannon, known as Bing of Matthews, passed away, aged 85, on June the 13th. A celebration of his life will be held at 2 o'clock p.m. Saturday, July 18th at Faulkner Funeral Homes, Foster Faulkner Chapel, Matthews, with a reception to follow afterwards at Central United Methodist Church. That's 121 Church Street in Matthews. Cheryl Lynn Gibson, 68, of Gloucester, passed away on June the 14th. In memory of Cheryl, contributions may be made to CHKD, which Cheryl was a longtime supporter of. CHKD Philanthropy Office, P.O. Box 2156, Norfolk, Virginia, 23501. A memorial service celebrating Cheryl's life will be held at 2 o'clock p.m. on Monday, June the 22nd, at Bethlehem United Methodist Church, with a reception to follow. The interment will be private. June Atherton King, 93, of Williamsburg, passed away on June the 10th. The family received friends on Tuesday, June 16th, at the Faulkner Funeral Homes, Foster Faulkner Chapel in Matthews. The service followed at 2 o'clock p.m., and her interment followed in the H.C. Smither Memorial Cemetery in Hudgens. Dorothy Dot L. Fox, 86, of Hayes, passed away June the 9th. The family received friends at Hogue Funeral Home on Saturday, June the 13th, from 10 to 11 a.m., and the interment was private. The services were under the direction of Hogue Funeral Home. Pamela Yvonne Letchworth, 66, of Saluda, passed away on June the 14th. A celebration of her life will be held at Bridgepoint Church on Thursday, June 18th, at 6:30 p.m., conducted by Pastor Robert McTernell. The interment will be private. Services are under the direction of Hogue Funeral Home. Dr. Maurice O. Murphy, M.D., 74, passed away on June the 2nd. He was a devoted physician, mentor, musician, and family man whose life was defined by curiosity, compassion, and service. A celebration of his life will be held at 11 a.m. on Saturday, July 25th, at St. Francis de Sales Catholic Church, 176 Lovers Lane in Matthews. Michael Dean Shiflett of Gloucester passed away on June the 6th. There are no information on his services. Gerald Lee Stewart, 85, of Gloucester, passed away April the 17th. His memorial service is planned for Thursday, June 25th at Bridge Point Church, 10487 Harcombe Road in Gloucester. Visitation at noon with service to follow at 1 p.m., and the family will scatter his ashes at a later date. Janice Eileen Crosby Stewart, 84 of Matthews, passed away on June the 12th. The family will receive friends on Sunday, June 21st, from 6 to 8 p.m. at Faulkner Funeral Home's Foster Faulkner Chapel in Matthews. A celebration of her life will be held on Monday, June 22nd at 11 a.m. at the Coastal Church of Matthews, formerly Peniel Evangelical Friends Church. Burial will follow in Christ Church Cemetery in Matthews. A reception will be held at Coastal Church of Matthews immediately following the burial. Charlotte Jenkins West, 87, of Hayes, passed away Sunday, June the 14th. The family received friends at Hogue Funeral Home on Wednesday, June 17th, from 6 to 7:30 p.m. The funeral service will be conducted by Pastor Bill West, Pastor Mike Lawhorn, and Pastor Bill Steele on Thursday, June 18th, beginning at 11 a.m. at Union Baptist Church in Hayes, where Charlotte was a lifelong member. Burial will be in Rosewell Memorial Gardens, and a reception will immediately follow at the church. Memorial contributions may be made to the Union Baptist Church, 9254 Guinea Road in Hayes, Virginia, 23072. Services are under the direction of Hogue Funeral Home. Arma Louise Willis, 78, of Matthews, passed away on June the 13th. A celebration of Arma's life will be held on Saturday, June 20th at Emmaus Baptist Church in North Virginia. Viewing will begin at 11 a.m., followed by the funeral service at noon. Interment will follow at Windsor Gardens Memorial Park. Arrangements have been entrusted to J.K. Redmond Funeral Home in Shackelford's. History of Navy, Virginia Naval Militia topic of SAR meeting. The Richard Henry Lee Chapter, Virginia Society, Sons of the American Revolution, hosted a luncheon meeting on June 9th at historic Christ Church in Weems. The meeting was attended by compatriots of the RHLC and their guests. RHLC President Dr. Dennis Martin presided. The meeting began with a lunch provided by caterer Terry Bain of Excellent Eats. After lunch, awards ceremonies were conducted. RHL compatriot Ammon G. Dunton Jr. was awarded a 15-year membership anniversary certificate. This was followed by an induction ceremony to welcome four new members, Chris A. Culver, Charles P. Fulford, John D. Hooper, and Temple Seymour Jr. The keynote speaker for the luncheon was Commander John D. Hooper, United States Coast Guard retired, who spoke on the history of the U.S. Navy and Virginia Navy Militia, Naval Militia during the American Revolution. Hooper gave a brief overview of the U.S. Navy from its inception on August 13, 1775, through the latter years of the American Revolution. He then addressed the history of the Virginia Naval Militia. Colonel Patrick Henry was instrumental in the authorization of naval militia in Virginia on January 11, 1776. Hooper highlighted notable officers in the Virginia Navy, including the Barron brothers, James Jr. and Richard. He also spoke of Captain Richard Taylor, who became the chief officer of the Virginia Navy after the Revolution. He also highlighted Cesar Tarrant, a black enslaved person who steered the Navy ship Patriot during an action against a British privateer off the Virginia Capes. Naval veterans testified to his gallantry. The General Assembly freed Tarrant in 1789. He concluded his presentation a listing of the Virginia naval vessels and overviews of naval armaments and crews, Virginia shipyards, and notable naval actions on the Chesapeake Bay. No meetings will take place in July or August. Regular monthly luncheon meetings will resume on Tuesday, September 8th at Historic Christ Church. The luncheon meetings are open to the public by reservation only. To learn more about Virginia Saar, visit virginiasaar.org. Registration begins for Inside Out Yoga Retreat in Greece. Registration has begun for Inside Out's Yoga Retreat in Greece on October 14th through 20th, announced IOY owner Susan Johnson. The retreat theme is all about the view and will take place at Mimosa Retreat, a luxury family-run center on Lefkada Island in Greece, with dramatic ocean views, lush Mediterranean foliage, and ancient olive trees woven throughout the property. Feels both serene and deeply connected to the natural landscape, said Johnson. Yoga, meditation, our signature positivity workshops, and a special sound healing experience will take place in our spacious, fully equipped yoga shala overlooking the Ionian Sea, said Johnson. I'm thrilled to be part of another Inside Out Yoga retreat, said Michelle Faulkner, who attended IOY's Italy retreat in 2025 with her daughter, Britton Gendel, and will be going with her husband, Norm, to the Greece retreat. I was going to take Britton again, but when I showed Norm the location and venue, he was blown away and didn't want to miss out. Inside Out is a yoga studio based in Whitestone. To learn more, visit www.insideoutyoga.org. Boat building shed to have ribbon cutting ceremony on Monday. The community built the shed so the students could build the boats. This time last year, the Northern Neck Wooden Boat School was hoping and planning for a new building. Thanks to the diligence of co-founders David Clark and Katie Wilkins and a cadre of volunteers, the group will hold a ribbon-cutting ceremony for its new building on Monday. Called a bow shed, the space is directly next to Northumberland Middle School. The intention is to house our summer and after-school boat building program, said Wilkins, who has taught boat building in the classroom for many years. The ribbon cutting will be held at 10 a.m. Monday at the building next to Northumberland Middle School, 175 Academic Lane in Heathsville. Students will be on hand, Northumberland County supervisors and school officials, as well as Virginia and U.S. representatives for the area, have been invited. The skiffs will be launched at 5 p.m. on Thursday, June 25th, from the pier at Horn Harbor Restaurant, 836 Horn Harbor Road in Burgess. Future events for the boat builders include participation in the July 4th Independence Day Parade celebration in Reedville and the second annual cardboard regatta on September 19th, also in Reedville. Beaver Dam Canoe Jam, held on Saturday. The 2026 Beaver Dam Canoe Jam was held on Saturday at the Gloucester County Park, with canoeists competing in long 4 miles and short 2 mile race courses, competing in canoe and kayak divisions, solo or team, with categories for men, women, youth, and mixed teams. A great catch! Amy Lee Bishop of Gloucester snagged a beautiful white sheep's head while visiting her grandmother, Christy Sharp, in Vero Beach, Florida. PRLGA winners named, the Piankatank Rivers Ladies Golf Association played an individual stroke gross contest last Thursday at the course in Hartfield. 4 residents earned catch and release cobia citations in the Virginia Saltwater Fishing Tournament in the last report of VirginiaSaltwaterJournal.com. Cobia catches up to June 15th when the season opened had to be released when caught. Tick-borne diseases are on the rise in this area. This is by Cheyenne Fenton. For the past decade or so, the health department has seen a slight increase in reported tick-borne diseases. According to Brendan Rivenbark, district director of the Three Rivers Health District, this aligns with a statewide increase in tick populations due to Virginia's mild climate and environment. Quoting, "It should also be stated that the general public is much more aware of the risks associated with tick exposure than they have been in the past," so they are much more likely to contact their provider after getting bitten than they have been historically, he added. According to Rivenbark, the most common ticks found in Gloucester and Matthews counties are the deer tick, Lone Star tick, American dog tick, and Gulf Coast tick. These four species can spread diseases like Lyme disease, Rocky Mountain spotted fever, and ehrlichiosis, bacterial infections, and alpha-Gal syndrome, an allergic condition. Ticks live and thrive in shady, moist areas where it's humid. They can be found in tall vegetation, brushy areas, leaf litter, and in and around wooded areas. Their predators, like birds and opossums, are known to actively scavenge these areas for ticks, he said. When outside, preventative measures are important to help avoid tick bites, especially in wooded, grassy, or brushy areas. People should use tick repellent, tuck pant legs into socks or boots, and tuck shirts and pants into your boots as well to help keep ticks off of your skin. After being outdoors, everyone should conduct a thorough tick check, removing ticks as soon as possible when found. If bitten, Rivenbark gave the following steps. Use a tweezer to get as close as possible to the skin, pulling upward with steady, even pressure until the tick releases. This helps avoid breaking the mouth parts of the tick or rupturing the body. After removal, clean the area of the skin with warm water and soap and save the tick in a bag or a container with rubbing alcohol for identification in case of an illness developing afterwards. Never crush a tick with your fingers, he said. Ticks can be sent to the Virginia Department of Health for identification by participating in the Virginia Tick Survey. If feeling sick after being bitten, contact your health care provider, he urged. It is important to get the provider to know that you were bitten by a tick, the location of the bite, the symptoms experienced, and if possible, the kind of tick it was. For those with pets, he explained that it is important to check them for ticks when they come inside, as you would for yourself, and keep all animals up to date on veterinarian recommended flea and tick preventative medications. You've been listening to local highlights from the Gloucester Matthews Gazette Journal on the WHRO Voice. 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Our audio reading programs are specifically designed for and primarily directed to people who are blind, visually impaired, or have other conditions preventing them from reading standard printed material. Our financial support comes from the Virginia Department of the Blind and Vision Impaired and through the generosity of individual donors and members of WHRO. Coming up next, a rebroadcast of today's Virginian Pilot and Daily Press. My name is Lisa Wylam, and I thank you for joining us. Be well.
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2: 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Las noticias en español.

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1: Hello, and welcome to the WHRO Voice, where we will be reading local, regional, and national highlights from the Virginian Pilot, dated Monday, June 22, 2026. Our audio reading programs are specifically designed for and primarily directed to people who are blind, visually impaired, or who have conditions preventing them from reading standard printed material. Our readers are volunteers. My name is Carl Johnson. My reading partner is
2: Doug Boynton.
1: Doug, well, hey, this is a wonderful start to the week following a nice weekend, a little gray starting Saturday. But as far as the weather is concerned, we're looking at summertime weather in Hampton Roads.
2: Very nice day.
1: Indeed. So today what we're looking for are breezy conditions with hot temperatures, clouds, and sun. The highs will be in the lower 90s, and the lows tonight will be in the upper 70s. On Tuesday, tomorrow, the highs will be a little bit cooler, in the lower 80s, and the lows will be in the hovering around the 70s. Wednesday will be more of the same, partly sunny and a little less humid. First chance for rain, according to the forecast, is Friday. So looks like a nice weather forecast for the 757.
2: Good week. Just next weekend, and not so much for the rain.
1: Indeed. Indeed. Over to you, sir.
2: The lead story on today's Virginian Pilot, above the masthead, the headline is With Open Arms, and the subheading reads, All around the U.S., host cities are embracing the world's top players. And the story is bylined by Jesse McKinley and Scott Cacciola of the New York Times. Riley Sealander, a 26-year-old barista in Greensboro, is your typically rabid World Cup fan. He wears his favorite team's jersey and watches its matches as he makes cappuccinos. He drapes the red, white, and blue around his workplace and tries hard to rally new supporters to fledgling fan clubs. But Sealander isn't promoting the U.S. team. Instead, he's all in on Team Norway, whose arrival this month in the North Carolina city set off a community-wide embrace of the Scandinavian squad, merging Southern hospitality with a bona fide enthusiasm for one of Europe's trendiest teams after it picked the city as its temporary home. Sealander, wearing a customized Norway jersey under his apron, says, quoting, We're not in Raleigh, we're not Charlotte, so it was kind of a big deal, end quote. Since teams began decamping to the United States this month, that mix of small city pride and the global reach of international soccer has led to an unlikely romance between everyday Americans and squads from around the world. A juxtaposition of diverse cultures that has sparked moments of joy, such as a goal in stoppage time, in both hosts and visitors alike. The weeks-long love affair has been seen in bigger match locations, such as Boston, where jubilant and thirsty Scottish fans have been drinking the town dry and posting emotional videos about their renewed faith in the American dream. Argentines, known for their steak, have been cited, happily devouring hamburgers in Kansas City, Missouri. Austrians have taken over San Francisco restaurants, giant beer mugs in hand, praising the city and griping about its famous summer cold. Americans' international reputation has dipped in recent years, according to polls, and many of these World Cup testimonials have an element of surprise. The United States, it seems, has all kinds of estimable traits, with visitors praising everything from its alligators to its ice machines. But that sense of wonder and admiration has gone both ways and seems particularly acute in less well-known locales like Greensboro, which has recently turned into a kind of satellite Oslo, its sports bars filled with newly minted Norway fans, its shop windows and front porches adorned with the country's flags. About 20,000 fans clamored to get tickets to an open practice and a team's headquarters, where the red carpet has been rolled out, as has its the halibut, which was flown in for the team and barbecued because, well, it's North Carolina. In all, the first World Cup hosted in the United States in more than 30 years has dispersed thousands of world-class athletes, staff members, and supporters around the country, many of whom are experiencing the same excitement and hospitality as in Greensboro. In Chattanooga, locals are camping outside an embassy suites for glimpses of Spain's national team. Residents of Lawrence, Kansas, mastered the pronunciation of Viva l'Algérie for Algeria's team, and sightings of the Egyptian team out and about in Spokane, Washington, are being traded with glee in town forums. The tournament, among the biggest and most expensive to date, comes at a fraught moment for the United States as the country's 250th birthday celebrations underscore clashing views of history and set off partisan fighting among organizers. At the same time, the country has long found unity in a passion for sports that is as zealous as ever. And some Americans see the tournament in similar terms as a chance to renew the nation's reputation as a friendly place for international visitors amid the aggressive anti-immigrant and foreign policy actions of the Trump administration. 45-year-old Peter Helseth, an engineer from Greensboro who took his 6-year-old son to a Norwegian team practice, says, quote, "The people of the country have always been very welcoming and gracious with guests, and it's been really nice to see that as a refreshing break from international news." Others in Greensboro shared that sentiment and a soft spot for their newly adopted Norwegians. Matt Kirkman, a groundskeeper at the University of North Carolina, Greensboro, who spent 2 months getting the soccer field's Bermuda grass ready for the World Cup team, says, "I'll always push for the U.S., but if they do win the whole thing, it will really have been awesome to have been part of that story." Here and elsewhere, the contact between teams and towns has often been up close and person to person, far removed from tensions over the fate of NATO, say, or the war in the Middle East, or other governmental disputes that often dominate and define one country's feelings about another. Indeed, the visitors and communities are bonding over everyday moments, with some online observers calling the World Cup, quote, "the great international sleepover," suggesting a homey friendliness. Seeing a superstar athlete going about his day-to-day life, getting coffee or casually shopping, may well do more for détente than many diplomatic discussions. In Chattanooga, with a population of less than 200,000, the Spanish national team, a tournament favorite, was greeted by fans waving flags at the airport after its flight from Europe and was treated to sangria, bacon-wrapped dates, and watermelon skewers, courtesy of the city's only tapas restaurant. Base camp cities, more than 36 of which are in the United States, are selected by the teams themselves. Some are tiny. White Sulphur Springs, West Virginia, where the Iraq team is based, has a population of under 3,000. Greensboro is huge by comparison, with a population of about 310,000. The Spanish team could have stayed in a larger city, but was drawn in part to the low-key environment and the level of anonymity Chattanooga afforded, according to Tim Kelly, the city's mayor. That said, soccer fans still have staked out the Embassy Suites, which the team bought out for a month, hoping to catch a glimpse of Lamine Yamal, the Spanish team's teenage star, who has nearly 44 million followers on Instagram. Sam Krickmar, president of the men's soccer club at the University of Tennessee at Chattanooga, says, quote, "We're calling it Lamine watching," end quote. Less than an hour from Kansas City's metro area, where England, Argentina, and the Netherlands are training, a similar zeal has been spreading in Lawrence, Kansas, a college town with a population of fewer than 100,000, where residents have filled the streets with green, white, and red, the Algerian team's colors. Chuck Mejral, owner of Free State Brewing on Lawrence's main drag, said people might have underestimated the city. 70-year-old Mejral says, quote, Kansas is seen as being a flyover area that some people don't think has much culture or international awareness. He highlighted Lawrence's diversity, going on to say, quote, those aspects of welcoming other cultures have shown through in how Lawrence has embraced the Algerian team. For some avid soccer fans, the sudden appearance of their favorite players in their hometowns has been a stroke of luck. In Spokane, 16-year-old Hamza Abouosh got to meet the Egyptian soccer star Mo Salah, a hero of his. Abouosh said, quote, he acts like a normal guy, like us, end quote. In a nation built by emigres and in a moment of sharp debate about immigration, the World Cup has also offered some a chance to voice pride over their heritage. The German team is based in Winston-Salem with a population of about 250,000, where German flags adorn flower boxes downtown and fly atop the former R.J. Reynolds building. And at a team practice at Wake Forest University on Thursday, one 16-year-old fan, Raphael Oliver, wore the country's jersey and said he had come to that affiliation naturally. Both of his parents were from Germany and spoke German at home. Oliver called seeing the team up close once in a lifetime. He said, quote, I don't think I've ever seen as many German-speaking fans as I have now. Back in Greensboro, one of the Norwegian team's chefs prepared to make dinner for friends and relatives of the team, procuring a halibut for the grill and saying they were going to have an American barbecue because, well, that's what you guys know, end quote. Heath Putman, a door attendant at the resort, later expressed a kind of wonder at the scene. World-class athletes talking barbecue in Greensboro. Putnam said, quote, the South has not always been that reputable in some of our viewpoints, but, he added, here we are with open arms.
1: What a great story. So below the banner in today's Virginia Pilot is a story from Norfolk, Moving Out. And the subhead reads, days before closure, MacArthur Center businesses prepare to leave. And there's a large photograph of the nearly empty MacArthur Center Mall in Norfolk. As the caption says, it's set to close at the end of the month. And there's also a picture of a gentleman that you'll hear about in the story. And this is a story by Trevor Metcalf, staff writer for The Pilot. And it reads, after nearly three decades downtown, MacArthur Center is closing. The mall, which city officials have wanted to redevelop for years, will open for the last time Saturday. Shoppers won't have much to choose from. The vast majority of storefronts were empty during a visit last week. Of the retailers still around, some were in the process of moving out. Fashion brand H&M already removed its stock of men's and children's clothing. The 757 Creative Reuse Center was in the process of preparing its stock and shelves for storage. In the atrium, the fountains near the elevators were empty and turned off. Retailers described the feeling as bittersweet. Cool and eclectic owner Larry Estes was finishing painting commemorative t-shirts of the closing, a one-panel comic depicting General Douglas MacArthur back from the dead, leading a row of tanks against an army of bulldozers. Estes said he will miss the little details of the mall. A security guard stopping by the shop each morning, the sound of perfume bottles clinking from the floor above, or the sight of a small child running up to the cash register, giddy with excitement and attempting to pay for a gift with a single dollar bill. Here's where moving plans stand with some of the last mall tenants. Cool and eclectic. Estes, who came to the mall about 4 years ago, said he's still talking to landlords about a new location for his shop, which sells everything from records to action figures and VHS tapes to garbage pail kid carts. Quote, I have a good idea, but nothing signed and sealed, end quote, Estes said. He plans to remain open until what he called D-Day, June 27th. Then he plans to host a going-away party with DJs and snacks. The pie-in-the-sky goal for Estes is securing a coffin for, quote, Headless Betty, end quote, a life-size statue of the 1930s cartoon character Betty Boop, whose head was stolen in 2005 and never recovered. The figure, featured in a prominent in-store display, would be given a funeral on the 27th, only to rise from the dead at a new location, Estes said. The store Lush is a popular cosmetic brand store. It plans to close its MacArthur location Friday. The store will relocate to Lynn Haven Mall in Virginia Beach, spokesperson Kai Edit said. A pop-up shop will open first July 1st in Lynn Haven. H&M. The last day of business for the clothing store was Sunday, according to signs outside the location. When asked if the store plans to relocate, a spokesperson said the brand continuously evaluates opportunities for future locations across its store portfolio. The spokesperson directed customers to nearby stores at Norfolk Premium Outlet, Greenbrier Mall, and Lynn Haven. 757 Creative Reuse Center. The secondhand arts and crafts supply store closed and is in the process of moving into storage. Executive Director Beth Dreyer said, the nonprofit recently signed a new lease at 4210B Colley Avenue in the North Colley neighborhood. Dreyer said the new location, while smaller than the MacArthur space, will allow the center to create a new pollinator garden and a community garden. Quote, we're in a really good spot, Dreyer said. It has a lot of good foot traffic in that area, end quote. However, Dreyer said the store will not reopen until September. Jewelry store Pandora did not provide information to the pilot on relocation plans. The retailer also operates a local store in Lynn Haven Mall. MacArthur Center opened to fanfare in 1999, but has been losing major tenants for years, such as Dillard's in 2023 and Regal Cinemas in January. The city owns the mall property and bought sections of it over the years to exercise control over redevelopment. City officials have said the redevelopment could include multiple hotel properties, ground-level retail, and a mix of owner-occupied residential units and rentals. The city in 2025 selected HG80 Real Estate, which has developed upscale malls like Bethesda Row in Bethesda, Maryland, and Pike and Rose in North Bethesda, as master developer of the property. In December, City Manager Pat Roberts said the city is determining whether to draft a development contract with HG80. The story ends, mall demolition is expected to begin near the end of the year.
2: And we're still on the front page of today's Virginian Pilot. The headline on this story reads, Trump's threats put talks in peril. The subheading, comments create unease as Vance leads dialogue with Iran. And the story is written by Amar Madhani, Sun Ming Kim, and Jamie Keaton of the Associated Press. High-level U.S.-Iran talks on their interim deal to end the war had a tense start Sunday in Switzerland as Tehran took offense at comments by President Donald Trump, who threatened to attack and told Iran's president to watch what he says. The comments from afar on social media and to news outlets complicated efforts in Switzerland by Vice President J.D. Vance and mediators Pakistan and Qatar to keep Iran engaged in discussions meant to address thorny issues like Tehran's nuclear program, the Strait of Hormuz, and the unfreezing of billions of dollars in Iranian assets. Before anything, however, Iran wants to discuss Lebanon, where Israel's military has been fighting

engaged in discussions meant to address thorny issues like Tehran's nuclear program, the Strait of Hormuz, and the unfreezing of billions of dollars in Iranian assets. Before anything, however, Iran wants to discuss Lebanon, where Israel's military has been fighting the Iranian-backed Hezbollah militant group since the deal halts conflict on all fronts. Trump said on social media, quote, Iran must immediately stop their highly paid proxies in all caps, in Lebanon from causing trouble. If they don't, we'll hit Iran very hard again, just like we did last week, only harder, with 3! Iran's lead negotiator said on X after Trump's comments, quote, they would do better to be careful about their statements. Our armed forces are prepared to respond to them in a different manner. They may keep talking. It is we who act. Iranian state media said talks had entered what it called a difficult phase and recessed after the publication of an insulting message by the U.S. president. The Iranian delegation then met with Qatari mediators and left the negotiating site, according to state media. Vance and U.S. negotiators, including Steve Witkoff and Jared Kushner, Trump's son-in-law, had met with Khalaf and Foreign Minister Abbas Araghchi for what Iranian state media said was about 80 minutes. It was not clear where they might meet again. An official with knowledge of the talks later told the Associated Press that the Iranian delegation remained engaged in the talks and has not indicated to mediators any intention to leave. The official requested anonymity due to the sensitivity of the talks. Negotiators are in a 60-day sprint to reach an agreement on the technical details that hold massive implications for the world economy and global security. Vance said as the talks began, the question before us is how much more we can accomplish together. He asked whether they could, his words, change relations in the Middle East permanently, end quote. The U.S. wants Iran locked into negotiations over its nuclear program amid concerns it may be used for military purposes, which Iran denies. Vance also wants Tehran to commit to keeping open the Strait of Hormuz, which Iran on Saturday claimed to close. The U.S. has disputed that, saying shipping traffic continued on Sunday. But Iranian Foreign Minister spokesperson Ismail Baghari told the state news agency that Tehran first wants talks to focus on the conflict in Lebanon. A renewed ceasefire in Lebanon, brokered on Saturday, appeared to be holding, and Israel's military said it would lift movement restrictions for residents near the border with Lebanon on Monday morning, another sign of calm. But neither Israel nor Hezbollah is a signatory to the U.S.-Iran deal, and Israeli Prime Minister Benjamin Netanyahu has vowed to keep his forces in southern Lebanon until any threat to Israel is eliminated. Hezbollah has refused to halt attacks unless Israel commits to withdrawing. The interim agreement signed by Trump and the Iranian president immediately allows Tehran to sell its oil freely and paves the way for Iran to tap into billions of dollars in assets that are currently frozen. A member of Iran's negotiating team told state television that the draft wording was reached about temporary sanctions waivers for oil and petroleum derivatives. The agreement also calls for Iran to dilute its stockpile of highly enriched uranium, believed to be buried under nuclear sites that were targeted in U.S. strikes a year ago. Parashkanian, however, declared Sunday that, quote, we will never back down from the right to enrich uranium, and the other side is also forced to accept it, end quote, according to Iran's state media. Trump, in a telephone interview with Fox News, later warned that the Iranian president should watch what he says and threatened to take over Iran in comments relayed by a Fox correspondent. Iran had cautiously approached the talks given its previous experience with U.S. negotiations on the nuclear issue, which twice in the past year were interrupted by military strikes. Vance has said he planned to be in Switzerland for a day or two, leaving much of the detailed negotiations to be led by Witkoff and Kushner.

0: Vance's role in the talks has heightened scrutiny as he's considering a 2028 presidential campaign. Trump and Vance have come under searing criticism from parts of their own party for the deal, with Republican hardliners unfavorably likening it to the nuclear agreement signed by the Obama administration that Trump and Republicans have insisted did nothing to terminate Iran's nuclear program. Markets are expected to closely track the progress of talks when they open for trading Sunday evening.
1: The final story on today's front page of the Virginia Pilot is Virginia Beach Studies Uses for Swatch of Land. The subhead, sports, industry, our main focus for acreage in southern part of the city. And this is a story by Pilot staff writer Stacy Parker and accompanies a picture of the Virginia Beach Sports Complex. And the story reads, a long-term land use plan for the southern part of the city could include extensive sports facilities and space for an industrial park. The City Council wants the Planning Commission to make a recommendation on the proposed blueprint and next steps this summer. An update to the existing Interfacility Traffic Area, or ITA, master plan adopted nearly 10 years ago comes at the urging of City Council members. They decided at a retreat last year to consider a plan that would include sports tourism, municipal services, and the potential expansion of an innovation park, an existing industrial park on Princess Anne Road. The ITA is a large swath of land between Naval Air Station Oceana and Naval Auxiliary Landing Field Fentress in Chesapeake. Virginia Beach acquired thousands of acres in the ITA in response to the Department of Defense's 2005 base realignment and closure process to ensure future development would be compatible with the Navy's requirements. It's a significant flight zone and a high noise area, which limits the type of development there. Residential development is essentially prohibited. Sports fields and an industrial park are compatible. The Virginia Beach Sportsplex and a field house are there now, and city economic development officials are chomping at the bit to expand Innovation Park to attract new industries. The city paid Dills Architect of Virginia Beach $262,000 to create the master plan draft update, and owner Clay Dills has presented it over the past couple of months at several public meetings while gathering feedback. Quote, we're really trying to balance the economic development there between the industrial and all destinations out there that are in sports tourism, Dills told the City Council last Tuesday. Phase one of the proposed plan includes an 11-field tournament complex, converting the existing sportsplex into a multi-use championship stadium and cross-country trails. The first phase would cost $62 million and generate $3 million in annual tax revenue, according to Dills. A full build-out of an additional sports facility and amenities would cost $142 million. It also includes a phased plan to open up more than 300 acres of industrial and municipal uses. The first phase would extend Hundum Way in northeast area of the ITA and cost $26 million, which includes roadway and stormwater improvements. Councilwoman Barbara Henley, who represents the district that includes the ITA, said she wants the city to act soon on building cross-country trails. Quote, I hope we can really plot out a course of action here that can move us along, but in a very careful fashion, because if we do the wrong thing here, it could really mess up some opportunities, end quote. Councilman Worth Remick described the proposed updates as a roadmap that can unfold over time and that the industrial acreage would provide new opportunity for existing manufacturing companies to expand. The Planning Commission will be tasked with making a recommendation to the City Council soon, possibly at its August 12th meeting, on whether to move forward with a portion of the update, all of it, or none of it.
0: And we're on to page 2 of today's Virginian Pilot. The headline on this story reads, Virginia Beach Schools Limit Laptops for Younger Students. The subheading, Kindergarten and Younger Banned, Others Regulated. And the story comes from staff writer John Busby. Dateline, Virginia Beach. A new policy reducing technology's reach in the classrooms of Virginia Beach's younger learners marks a turning point for the methods of instruction to students in an increasingly electronic reality. In a 7-4 vote, the school board barred pre-K and kindergarten students from using school-issued Chromebook laptops. It also limited the number of the devices available in first-grade classrooms and disallowed second graders from taking school-issued laptops home. Older grades are to maintain Chromebooks on a 1-to-1 basis and are allowed to take them home. The policy will take effect in the fall. The policy additionally calls for an annual review of students' screen time. It specifies that exceptions can be made based on students' individual needs, such as for those who don't speak English. Also, second grade students are allowed to take devices home in the event of an emergency, such as severe weather. District leadership, educators, and the parents and guardians of students agreed that a growing amount of screen time in students' lives is a problem. Some critics of the policy, however, have said it could penalize educators' methods of instruction, which are designed to adhere to state requirements. A discussion surrounding how to implement such a policy has spanned months of testimony from board members and the public. The amendment adopted at the June 8th meeting differed from what had been floated previously. Board member Matt Cummings presented what he and others called a compromise to the amendment, authored by the board's vice chair, Carolyn Weems. Its main difference was to allow first graders a classroom set of Chromebooks, an addition based on the input of teachers. Cummings said, quote, "This is a good compromise between a lot of the different thoughts on the board. It would allow for some of our ed tech, our great software, but will also significantly reduce some of the screen time issues," end quote. Weems, Chair Kathleen Brown, Mark Bonesteel, and Rose Dwyer voted against the substitute motion. Brown said supporting the compromise policy would mean promoting bureaucracy on the board, especially as the amendment had already been analyzed at length by the Policy Review Committee. Board member Kimberly Melnick said the persistence of technology in the classroom reflects a world that is embracing electronics. She noted data collected by district administrators found most kindergarten through second grade students on average only use their devices for about a half hour a day. Melnick said, quote, "There are people on this board that want to remove technology in K-12, end quote. At a previous meeting, she suggested that these changes could effectively result in an alteration of curriculum. She said at the time that for many children addicted to their devices, the problem really needed to be solved at home, not school. Board member Alvita Green acknowledged that the body was basing lots of its assumptions and decision-making on assessments of other school divisions. She asked school leadership to consider launching its own study. Green said, quote, "This is as good as it's going to get given our composition," end quote. Members of the board said they intend to review district policy governing Chromebook usage by older students at a later time. Devices previously given to kindergartners and first graders that will go unused next school year are slated to be reallocated to other students, according to a district spokesperson.
1: You are listening to the June 22, 2026 issue of the Virginia Pilot. This next story from page 2 is, YMCA is boosting Virginia Beach child care. The subhead, 3 facilities will make more than 230 seats available. This is a story from staff writer Maggie Alwine. Dateline Virginia Beach. Virginia families continue to deal with the overall shortage and high cost of formal child care. But through state funding, the YMCA of South Hampton Roads aims to address the challenge by adding 235 child care seats at three new learning centers in Virginia Beach this fall. A dozen new classrooms at the Salem Family YMCA, YMCA at JT's Camp Grome, and Memorial United Methodist Church will provide full daycare for children from 1 to 5 beginning in September. Quote, "When families have access to reliable and high-quality child care, the parents can work and employers can retain talent, and the kids are better prepared for school. Those are the three problems we're looking to address," said Christian Howard, Vice President of Public Relations and Communications at YMCA of Southampton Roads. According to a 2023 report from the state's Joint Legislative Audit and Review Commission, the Commonwealth faces a statewide child care shortage of at least 140,000 seats. Roughly 30,000 seats are needed in the area of Eastern Virginia that includes Southampton Roads. Last year, YMCA of Southampton Roads partnered with Delegate Mike Figgins, a Virginia Beach Democrat, who added an amendment to the state budget to provide $500,000 to support a pilot program for nearly 90 early childhood education slots for city educators. Through that funding, Howard said the YMCA was able to expand accessibility. Quote, "Child care, it's not just a family issue, it's an economic issue, a workforce issue, and really just a quality of life issue. When parents know that their children are in a safe and caring environment, then they can show up to work more fully, they can pursue opportunities, could potentially take a promotion, and then they are contributing to our community," Howard said. Virginia Beach City Public School employees will receive discounts and priority registration for the slots, but any not claimed will become available to the general public July 1st. The story ends with the quote, "We hope to offer high-quality child care for the community, and we're excited to expand this to target Virginia Beach City Public Schools staff members and their children, as well as the communities they serve," said Jamie Childress, Vice President of Youth Development at YMCA of Southampton Roads.
0: Next story comes from Croatia. The headline, "Month-Old Pony Finds Home in Croatian Apartment." A month-old pony named Mil is the newest resident of an apartment building in this northern coastal town. Mil has moved in temporarily to his owner's fourth-floor flat because his mother rejected him at birth. He also needs round-the-clock care after undergoing an operation for a life-threatening infection in neighboring Slovenia, where people donated to cover the cost of his treatment. Owner Angelica Jaspovic said, quote, "Every 2 hours we warm up his milk and feed him. If we forget, he wakes up, comes to us, and rouses us up." Jaspovic lives in a one-bedroom flat with her partner, Christian Jelnik, her two sons, a dog, and now Mil. The unusual newcomer has drawn attention in the neighborhood, but no one has complained. Jaspovic hopes Mil will recover fully as he now eats well and has gained just over 2 pounds. He seems cheerful with, her words, a strong desire to suckle, eat, and fight. She goes on to say, "The first night the vet thought there was no hope and wanted to put him down, I said, let's try until the morning." The family runs a small ranch and a playroom for children in Bal, some 9 miles from Rovinge, with llamas, pigs, horses, and sheep. Mil spends his days with the other animals at the ranch, but he returns to Rovinge, one of Croatia's most popular tourist resorts, in the evening. The pony rides in the back seat of the family car. At the apartment, he sleeps on either a mattress or a sofa. The family lives in a residential part of the city, away from the main tourist zone in the old town, which is famous for its winding Mediterranean-style stone streets dominated by a church. Jelnik said, "Having Mil at home at the moment is no different from having a dog or any other pet because he's still relatively small, weighing just 35 pounds. In about 20 days, this probably will no longer be possible, Jelinek said. I hope he will be strong enough by then to be able to stay at the ranch.
1: Report: bus driver failed to slow before fatal I-95 crash. And this is a staff report from MassLive.com. The driver of a bus involved in a fatal crash in Virginia failed to slow for traffic ahead of a work zone, causing a pileup that killed 5 people from Massachusetts. According to the preliminary report from government investigators, the National Transportation Safety Board released its report last week into the May 29th crash. A family of 4 from Greenfield, Massachusetts was killed, as well as a woman from Worcester, Massachusetts. Bus driver Jing Xing Dong did not slow as he approached a line of traffic forming ahead of a work zone on Interstate 95, according to the NTSB report. The bus was traveling in the center lane and struck the rear of a Chevrolet Suburban and an Acura MDX. The bus continued for nearly a half mile after the initial collision, traveling another 0.44 miles and causing a chain reaction crash that ultimately involved 8 vehicles, according to the report. The bus came to a stop in the median between the I-95 southbound lanes and the express lanes. The Acura caught fire after the crash, killing Dmitry Donchev, a 45-year-old Greenfield resident, as well as his wife, Ekaterina Donchev, 44, and their 2 children, Emily, 14, and Mark, 7. Priscilla Ramos, a 25-year-old Worcester resident, was driving the Suburban and was also killed in the crash. Dong, a 58-year-old resident of Staten Island, New York, was charged with 5 counts of involuntary manslaughter. The NTSB is still investigating with the intent to determine the cause of the crash.
0: Still on page 3 of today's paper, the headline on this story reads, DC Newsstand Tries to Keep Past Alive. The subheadline, Shop Loaded with Periodicals, offers nod to different era, and it's by Adam Sella of the New York Times. Dateline Washington. Outside, the latest news was coursing through the stifling air that heralded a sweltering D.C. summer, pinging countless phones with updates. Thousands were praying on the National Mall. The Taiwanese president was asking for more weapons. President Donald Trump was threatening Iran. But none of that had yet made it inside the newspapers and magazines overflowing from mismatched bookshelves at the newsroom, a narrow newsstand tucked into a strip of restaurants and retailers in the DuPont Circle neighborhood. Instead, first-timers browsed, looking for obscure magazines or just trying to escape the May sun. A regular grabbed a Sunday paper on the way to the farmer's market. In a capital governed by the thrum of viral sound bites and staccato bursts of Truth Social posts, the newsroom has emerged as an enduring relic of a Washington that was slower, quieter, more measured. It may also be the last newsstand of its kind in the city, one that retains news as its primary product, not just a name. The newsstand's proprietor is Stephen Botta. He says, quote, "We're not letting the industry die," end quote. On most Sundays, Botta still stands behind the till. A native Kenyan, he has been in the newsstand business in Washington since 2000. He used to own a couple of stores, but slow foot traffic during the pandemic forced him to consolidate. To make ends meet, Botta has side hustles, selling back issues on eBay, delivering papers to hotels and embassies, and even running a luggage storage service. He says, quote, "Somehow between all that, we're able to pay the rent," end quote. But uncertainty still looms as the print industry continues to contract. When Botta bought his first newsstand in 2000, he said there were about a half dozen competitors. Today, the handful of stores around Washington with news in their name have mostly become convenience stores with perhaps a smattering of print titles. Since Botta sold the News Express in nearby Bethesda, Maryland, more than a decade ago, magazine sales have dropped, and the store has replaced periodicals with six-packs. Anna Maria Bota, Stephen's wife, who stayed on to help manage the Bethesda store, says, quote, they started taking the magazines away little by little. Now she says it's more of a beer and wine store. The newsstand has headed, if anything, in the opposite direction. Wooden magazine racks line the two long walls of its narrow room, stuffed with hundreds of titles, including foreign periodicals in German, French, and Spanish, and prominent back issues covering the death of Queen Elizabeth II and Trump's first inauguration. The dearth of newsstands in the city has helped the operation, regularly drawing new customers who cannot find the print media they're looking for elsewhere. Glinda Cooper, a first-time customer, after Bota helped her find what she was looking for and more, two copies of Rolling Stone's May cover issue on the K-pop group BTS, one copy of the magazine's 2021 BTS cover issue, and an extra BTS magazine thrown in as a first-time freebie, says, quote, it's a hidden gem, someplace where magazines can actually live. Later that same day, Christina Chow and Ethan Kwan, both 21 and on summer break from New York University, wandered into the store looking for a cool escape. Neither is a particularly big newsreader, but they appreciated that the newsroom was keeping the past alive. It's a snapshot in time, Chow said. She went on to say, quoting, you go to any modern-day bookshop and it's the up-and-coming viral books. This is more of a thrift shop. Bota encouraged them to take a free book, courtesy he regularly offers new customers. He says, quote, if they're not being read, they're decoration, end quote. While the students were perusing the used books, which support an annual charity drive by the Botas for communities in Ana Maria's native Guatemala, a regular walked in to get his Sunday paper. Tom Summers, 63, says, quote, as a kid, I delivered newspapers, so print is in my blood, end quote. These days, he walks over a mile every week to get his paper from Bota. He's the only one who has all this, Summers said, gesturing toward the newspapers, magazines, and books, filling every nook of the store. Leo is the store dog. He was climbing over a pile of newspapers nearby. Being in the business for so long, Bota has had a front row seat to the gradual decline in print media. He says he was bullish that print was making a comeback, especially as more people craved the physical after the pandemic. But with customers expecting him to be well-versed about the latest developments, even he has changed how he consumes news in the morning. I read mine online, he says, and I push everyone else to read it in print.
1: There are no obituaries in today's June 22, 2026 Virginian Pilot. From our nation and world news comes this story from the New York Times. No end in sight for U.S. border mission. Military confronting Mexico drug cartels, smugglers at a cost. Dateline Washington. For more than a year, the Pentagon has deployed about 9,000 active duty troops along nearly 2,000 miles of the southwest border to confront migrants, smugglers, and drug cartels. The troops are still there, at a cost of tens of millions of dollars each week, even though the Trump administration months ago largely achieved its goal of slashing illegal crossings. The military patrols, working closely with Customs and Border Protection, as well as the Mexican military, have pushed Mexican cartels and smugglers into more remote mountainous areas to evade detection. But threats to U.S. troops are rising, U.S. officials say. Some members of Congress have questioned whether the patrols are the best use of active duty troops who would otherwise be training for deployments to Eastern Europe, the Middle East, or the Indo-Pacific. Lawmakers and independent analysts have voiced concerns that the border mission will detract from training, drain resources, and undermine readiness. The mission marked a milestone late last month when its third commander, Major General Curtis D. Taylor of the Army's 1st Armored Division, took control of one of the centerpieces of the Trump administration's Western Hemisphere security policy. Challenges abound for the troops involved in the mission, which the military calls Ardent Vanguard. Cartel activity increased along the border in February after Mexican forces, aided by the CIA, killed a notorious Mexican cartel leader, El Mencho. Soon after, U.S. service members discovered that their phones had been hacked, and they began receiving threatening messages, congressional officials said. Quote, "I'm very concerned about the operation and the safety of our Marines," said Representative Sarah Jacobs, Democrat from California, who sits on the Armed Services Committee, said at a hearing in March. "Our service members did not sign up for immigration enforcement, and this political stunt is putting their lives at risk," end quote. While the U.S. forces deployed to the southern border used several counter-drone systems, the general in charge of helping defend U.S. territory said that many troops lacked adequate technology for patrols. Quote, "It presents a different challenge," General Gregory M. Guillot, head of the military's Northern Command, said at a security conference in Tampa, Florida last month. He noted the overall increase in anti-drone technology. "Unlike the drone wars on the battlefields of Ukraine or Iran, there have been no drone attacks on either side of this border conflict, and no U.S. casualties," military officials said. The mission to detect and interdict illegal activity across hundreds of miles of desert and mountainous frontier has also become a high-stakes proving ground for emerging technology, including counter-drone services, remotely guided sea vessels, and advanced sensors. The story continues at the end. "There is no end in sight for the military mission on the border. The Pentagon said last May that the first 4 months of the operation cost $525 million, but the department declined to say what the total cost was now. The military has also expanded its territorial authorities to help interdict migrants. The Pentagon has created 5 narrow strips of land along the border with Mexico, one in California, one in Arizona, one in New Mexico, and 2 in Texas, effectively turning them into parts of nearby U.S. bases. And the story finishes, "So far, the military says it has temporarily detained 116 individuals in 5 sectors before the Border Patrol agents took them into custody."
0: And still on page 6 of today's Virginian Pilot, the headline on this story, "Colombians vote for their next president. Direction," the subheading, "Outsider backed by Trump competes against progressive." Story comes from Regina Garcia Cano and Astrid Suarez of the Associated Press, the dateline Bogota, Colombia. "Deeply divided voters in Colombia are choosing their next president in a runoff Sunday that pits a progressive against a conservative outsider, with both candidates tapping into fears of a renewed internal conflict. The options before voters are business owner and lawyer Abelardo de la Esperella and Ivan Cepeda, a lawmaker and heir to the political movement of outgoing president Gustavo Petro, the nation's first leftist leader. The two defeated 9 other contenders in a May 31st vote. Both are pitching strategies that they say will prevent the South American country from experiencing the non-stop merciless violence, such as car bombs, kidnappings, disappearances, and forced displacements that Colombians lived with in previous decades. De La Esperella is proposing a heavy-handed approach that has earned him the endorsement of President Donald Trump. Cepeda is promising to continue Petro's efforts, including attempts at establishing dialogue with multiple illegal armed groups, even though those efforts have largely failed. The two candidates are also offering differing solutions for the country's struggling health system, ballooning public debt, and entrenched corruption. Quote, "Right now, what worries me is the polarization that exists between us. There are 2 very extreme sides, and the violence is concerning," end quote. That's from John Manrique, a lawyer in the capital, Bogota, as he walked his dog. Quote, "What I hope is that people accept who won," he added. The quote continues, "Let's accept it regardless of the side and try to reach a social consensus. Let's not go out and fight." In the first round, Cepeda earned 41% of the vote, while De La Esparella garnered 44%, according to official results. Petro, without evidence, sowed doubts in the results after Cepeda, who had consistently led polls ahead of the May vote, did not win outright and even finished behind De La Esparella. Petro reiterated his allegations on Sunday, quote, "We must protect the vote undoubtedly," end quote, he said shortly before polls opened. His movement will provide details about, quote, "all of the accounts and funds that were transacted from abroad," end quote, Petro added. Actors, who he did not identify, tried to enslave the people of Colombia by taking away their freedom to decide. More than 41 million people are eligible to vote. Polls will remain open until 4 p.m. Yolanda Hernandez, 49, voted early Sunday. She recycles trash for a living and voted for Petro in 2022, but cast her ballot for De La Esparella this time. While she acknowledged that Petro was unable to deliver on promises meant to help the poor because of congressional gridlock, she said Colombia can't afford another 4 years under his vision for the country. Quote, "We want change in Colombia because it's always the same violence, always the same thing," end quote, Hernandez said. She goes on to say Petro said he was going to lower the cost of services, that he was going to lower the price of food, and everything is more expensive, end quote. The election comes 10 years after Colombia signed an historic peace pact with guerrillas of the Revolutionary Armed Forces of Colombia, or FARC, that had offered hope to break the nation's vicious cycle of fighting between rebel groups and the government. But violence has since roared back, particularly as most rebel groups abandoned their ideologically driven fight for the financial benefits of drug trafficking. Last year, authorities recorded 14,780 homicides, the most since at least 2015, and driven by clashes among illegal armed groups. Among those killed was conservative presidential hopeful Miguel Uribe. Extortions have also soared, reaching more than 13,000 cases in 2025, more than double the number tallied in 2015. De La Esparella, a political newcomer nicknamed the Tiger, has promised to fiercely go after criminals and build 10 mega prisons, emulating the policies of El Salvador's president that have lowered homicide rates but have fueled accusations of human rights abuses. Colombia's illegal groups have more than 27,000 members. Fernando Lozano, 34, decided to vote for the first time in a decade because of the vastly different proposals between Cepeda and De La Esparella, particularly the latter's intentions to face off with armed groups. Quote, "Anyone would think it's not a bad thing to be able to end all this once and for all, but it's not as easy as it seems," Lozano said, adding that the combative approach has already failed before and could only lead to more violence if tried again. Quote, "You can't just go there and confront them and expect everything to be resolved in 6 months. That takes years."
1: You are listening to the Virginian Pilot on the WHRO Voice. The next story, 250th anniversary brings pride, pain. Celebration sparks mixed emotions for Native Americans. This story comes from page 8 of the Pilot. From the Associated Press, Dateline Santa Fe, New Mexico. Swiftly marching towards westward expansion, the United States in the 1800s brought with it a tidal wave of displacement and cultural suppression for Native Americans. A century of broken treaties had spawned distrust of the federal government, and widespread forced assimilation was accelerating. With shifting cultural and social circumstances came declining populations. Survival was hanging in the balance. Renowned for their masterful beadwork, Lakota women had a strategy. Incorporating symbols of American patriotism into their work was more than a simple embrace of the stars and stripes. It was an act of quiet resistance that provided an avenue for conserving their values as U.S. policies unraveled their communities. So with America's 250th birthday comes mixed emotions rooted in pain, pride, and even patriotism. Native youth are writing essays about what 1776 means to them. Museums are displaying elaborate beadwork as a window into the past, while contemporary Native artists are offering critiques in paintings on more modern political struggles. It is a milestone marking resilience and a fresh opportunity to look at the nation's history through an unexpected and perhaps less varnished lens. Curators and tribal scholars say the Native experience cannot be overlooked or minimized when talking about complex tapestry that is America. Quote, "The United States could not exist without Native history having been here first," said Aaron Carpella, who is of Cherokee descent and creates maps of indigenous territories. "There are so many influences that the Native people embedded into the fabric of what we call America," end quote. A student of history, Carpella finds it unlikely that most of the Founding Fathers would have expected tribes to persist as sovereign entities. Rather, they thought tribes would be absorbed into American society. Implementation of laws like the 1830 Indian Removal Act, signed by President Andrew Jackson, and the 1887 Dawes Act, enacted by President Grover Cleveland, led to forced relocations through brutal journeys like the Trail of Tears. Land grabs resulted when millions of acres of tribal land holdings were broken up. Bounties in Minnesota and the Southwest, along with militias in California, further eroded tribal territories. Then came boarding schools where Native children were sent in an effort to erase their connections to culture, language, and religion. It's not ancient history. Tribal leaders say their people are still living with the effects of those policies. Today, there are 575 tribes with inherent sovereignty recognized by the U.S., with the Lumbee Tribe of North Carolina joining the list in December. Those government-to-government relationships are unlike arrangements many other countries have with indigenous populations. And skipping ahead, the story concludes with the Smithsonian's National Museum of the American Indian in Washington, D.C. is commemorating the 250th with an installation of two dresses that highlight heritage and Native American service women. Made in a century apart, one is a Lakota bead dress, likely made for a July 4th celebration, and the other is a modern jingle dress worn by members of the Native American Women's Warriors that included a patch honoring Lori Pistewa, who is believed to be the first Native woman killed in combat on foreign soil. The Hopi soldier died from injuries following an ambush in Iraq in 2003.
0: Continuing on page 8, this next story is headlined, "Severe Heat Causing France to Limit Drinking Alcohol in Public." And the story comes from the Associated Press reporter Angela Charlton. Dateline Paris. France endured sizzling temperatures Sunday with trains, concerts, and sports events canceled and authorities cracking down on drinking alcohol in public as an exceptional heat wave unfurled across parts of Europe. Multiple drownings were reported as people sought relief in whatever water they could find. About a third of France is under a red alert for heat, and high temperatures reached 104 degrees Fahrenheit in some areas in a country where air conditioning is not widespread. The forecast for Monday is even hotter. The Eiffel Tower and other Paris venues set up misting stations to cool down crowds among a raft of measures introduced by authorities to minimize risks. Tourists in Rome dunked in fountains. Spain's Basque region canceled some sports and cultural events. Over the last 4 years, more than 200,000 people across Europe died from heat-related causes, and most of the fatalities were preventable, the World Health Organization's Europe office said this month. More above-average temperatures are expected this summer, which can cause heat exhaustion and life-threatening heat stroke. Human-caused climate change is tied to increasing extreme weather, and UN Climate Agency projections say the next 5 years could shatter more heat records. A rapid study found that human-caused climate change was responsible for killing about 1,500 people in an unusually early European heat wave in May. In this latest European hot spell, French media reported that 4 children died Saturday by drowning. Summer drownings are an annual problem that health authorities say worsens during hot spells. France's annual Music Day on Sunday was of particular concern. The nationwide summer solstice celebration involves thousands of concerts in village squares, rave venues, and Paris clubs, bringing communities together and increasingly drawing British and other international visits. Some of the concerts outside Paris were canceled. The French government banned drinking booze in red alert zones and ordered organizers of Music Day events to limit alcohol consumption to preserve emergency services and allow medics to concentrate on taking care of the most vulnerable. Scores of French trains were canceled. The National Rail Authority dispatched thousands of extra staff to deal with potential problems as the heat threatened rails and electrical cables. Authorities are notably worried about people living in the baking streets and elderly people in nursing homes or isolated in their homes. About 15,000 older people died in France in a 2003 heat wave that became a national reckoning. The government mobilized emergency services and military forces for reinforced wildfire readiness, imposed tightened surveillance of water supplies to France's many nuclear reactors, and ordered 845 schools to close Monday. Spain kicked off the summer with large parts of the country on alert because temperatures expected to hover around 104 degrees Fahrenheit. The heat wave is expected to scorch Spain at least through Wednesday. In Italy, authorities expanded heat warnings to 8 cities Sunday in northern and central parts of the country. Temperatures there are mostly in the high 90s to low 100s. Fahrenheit.
1: On the opinion page comes this other view. Eisenhower's D-Day leadership shows what America has lost. On the anniversary of D-Day, I sat down to watch a movie and found myself unexpectedly in tears. But that's what pressure did to me. The New War film was directed and edited by Anthony Maras, written by Maras and David Haig, and starred Andrew Scott as the Scottish meteorologist James Stagg and Brendan Fraser as the burdened General Dwight D. Eisenhower. The film strips D-Day down to its most improbable human element. Not the beaches, not the battleships, not the paratroopers falling through the dark, but a general and a meteorologist locked in a room arguing over weather charts. The fate of the largest invasion in human history came down to one man's forecast, another man's willingness to trust it, and the overwhelming weight of a decision that could not be taken back. What emotionally broke me was the drama of the forecast. It was something quieter. It was watching men from different nations, America, Britain, Canada, sitting together in genuine trust, arguing fiercely, listening to each other, and choosing to be bound through a shared commitment. They didn't agree on everything. They didn't always like each other. But they showed up. They held the line together. And then came Eisenhower's order to the Allied troops on June 6th, and his words delivered knowing that many of the men reading them would not survive the day. There was no bluster in it, no self-promotion. Just a commander laying down his own heart alongside the soldiers he was sending into the surf, bound together with allies from across the Atlantic in a cause that belonged to all of them. Something has gone quietly, profoundly wrong with American foreign policy. Not in the way Washington debates it, as a matter of strategic interest or budget percentages, but in terms of basic character. America has stopped being the country that shows up. We have started being the country that sends the bill. The contrast that haunts me is simple. Eisenhower shouldered the weight of hundreds of thousands of lives, Allied soldiers, French civilians, and a continent under occupation. He wasn't thinking about his legacy. He wasn't thinking about leverage. He was thinking about his responsibility to something larger than himself. to an alliance, to a mission, to the idea that free nations owed each other their best effort. Compare that to what we have now, where the first question in every room seems to be, what's in it for me? Where partnerships are treated as transactions, allies as customers, and American prestige as a personal asset to be monetized. The difference isn't just political philosophy, it's character. Eisenhower understood that the office existed to serve something above the man who held it. That understanding feels very far away right now. Let's not be naive. The post-war order America built wasn't selfless. It served American interest. But it also rested on something genuine, a recognition that the world works better when free nations stick together, that alliances are worth honoring, not simply when convenient, that a partner's credibility is a currency you can spend only once. That architecture is fraying, if not nearly gone. Countries that have staked their entire security on the American promise are recalculating. They'd be fools not to. America used to understand that a world of strong allies was a world in which Americans could prosper. We don't seem to understand that anymore, or we comprehend it and no longer care. In Pressure, Stagg gives Eisenhower the only honest thing he can, his best judgment with no guarantee that it's right. And Eisenhower does the hardest thing a leader can do. He trusts someone else, absorbs uncertainty, and decides. Not for himself, rather for everyone counting on him. 82 years later, the question isn't whether we're capable of that again. It's whether we still believe it matters. I'm not sure we do, and that's what brought me to tears. And this was an opinion piece written by Lynn Smith, a columnist and editorial board member with the St. Louis Post-Dispatch.
0: Still on other views on today's opinion page, this one comes from Elizabeth Shackelford of the Chicago Tribune, and it's headlined, Ukraine's Cheap Drones and Combat Robots Offer Hope for the Good Guys. When Russia launched its full-scale invasion of Ukraine in February 2022, Washington and Europe expected a quick Russian victory. Russia's population was more than three times that of Ukraine, its military four times larger, and gross domestic product 10 times bigger. That Russia was entirely in the wrong meant little. Any realist would tell you Ukraine would fall. Then President Volodymyr Zelensky refused to flee and Russia couldn't take Kyiv. Observers decided that Ukraine just might be able to stave off defeat as long as generous U.S. military assistance kept coming. Ukraine faced steep losses but stayed in the fight. Donald Trump returned to the presidency in January 2025. He had spent years blaming Ukraine for being invaded and covering for Vladimir Putin's war crimes, so it seemed inevitable that U.S. support would end and Ukraine would lose. Observers in Washington and European capitals began to debate exactly how much territory Ukraine would have to surrender to sue for peace. Yet 18 months into Trump's second term and 4 years into Russia's full-scale war, Ukraine still hasn't fallen. In fact, it's beginning to gain the upper hand. April was the first month in nearly 2 years that Russia had a net loss in territory. Ukraine is offering hope that the good guys just might win. How has Ukraine defied expectations? Europe stepped up its aid to help fill the gap caused by reduced U.S. assistance, but that aid had never been enough to bring Ukraine victory. It merely helped keep Ukraine from losing outright. Ukraine is turning the tide with resolve and innovation. Ukraine could not outdo Russia in force, so it had to in ingenuity and collective commitment. The Ukrainian public mobilized to resist. Some civilians joined volunteer battalions or were drafted to join the military, while others contributed in different ways, from intelligence gathering and crowdsourcing funding to food and medical distribution networks and critical infrastructure repair. The civilian contribution most consequential to the fight, however, has been the rapid advances in the homegrown defense industry. Ukrainian professionals who worked in finance, information technology, construction, game design, and architecture turned their civilians' capabilities to military means. The results have been staggering. Ukraine is rapidly producing cheap drones that impede Russia's advances. It has short-range drones for the battlefield, mid-range drones that are disrupting Russia's logistics resupply and troop rotation, and long-range drones that can strike targets deep within Russian territory. Its unmanned ground vehicles are conducting reconnaissance, evacuations, and logistical missions. Combat robots are even recapturing territory without putting soldiers at risk. Perhaps its most important development has been artificial intelligence-powered drone interceptors, which have impeded at low cost Russia's ability to inflict heavy losses. Ukraine's defense industry is now producing this technology at scale. As of early 2026, its companies were producing up to 1,000 interceptor drones a day. More than 500 companies are now manufacturing drones inside the country, producing millions each year. Most of these companies didn't exist before 2022. Undoubtedly, Putin still has the capacity and the will to inflict serious damage on Ukraine's people and infrastructure. It is unlikely this war will end absent some kind of diplomatic resolution. But Ukraine looks more and more likely to be entering the next round of negotiations with a strong upper hand. The importance of this today goes far beyond Ukraine. The rules-based international order was established in the wake of World War II to deter wars of aggression and provide an alternative to the long-standing global reality of might makes right. That order has been faltering, flouted repeatedly by the powerful who have faced no consequences. But Ukraine is fighting back against that bleak reality. In a battle between right and wrong, the bully may lose. Ukraine may ultimately prevail through grit, determination, and imagination. War is unpredictable, and the tide may well change again, but for now, it's good to see the good guys take the lead. And this comes from Elizabeth Shackelford, a senior advisor with the Institute for Global Affairs at Eurasia Group and a foreign affairs columnist for the Chicago Tribune. She is also a distinguished lecturer with the Dickey Center at Dartmouth College. She was previously a U.S. diplomat and is the author of The Dissent Channel, American Diplomacy in a Dishonest Age.
1: Before we get to today in history, comes this piece, Ask the Doctors. Type 1 Diabetes Clinical Trial Expanding. Hello, dear readers. Welcome to the Bonus Letters column. Summer has officially arrived, so we will be answering some warm weather questions soon. We will touch on how to deal with extreme heat, extreme ticks, yes, ticks, and mosquitoes, are earlier and more abundant than usual, and staying safe in the sun. But now, on to the mail. About a year ago, we explored a small clinical trial into stem cell-based treatment for type 1 diabetes. One of the participants had become insulin independent. We heard from a reader asking for updates. Quote, 3 or 4 years have passed since that study started, she wrote. Any success stories to share? Has the first person stayed insulin-free? End quote. The most recent updates from the researchers indicate that yes, the participant's body continues to produce insulin. While this is indeed remarkable, it is important to note that the person is also required to take immunosuppressive drugs to keep his body from rejecting the islet cells that are producing insulin. The study has been successful enough that the trial expanded to include 50 participants. Readers continue to ask about this study, so we will be back with a more complete update soon. We love when an answer to a question has been helpful, as happened with this reader. Quote, saw your recent column on psoriasis, but found a tip I didn't know I needed. End quote. It was that when you take iron and calcium, you should take them separately. Neither my doctor nor the pharmacist suggested that I take them separately, so thank you for providing that information. End quote. Yes, iron and calcium compete with each other for absorption in the intestines. Taking them together won't completely negate their efficacy, but it can blunt the absorption of both. Another reader had a question on the topic of nutrient absorption. Quote, "All of the stuff I see online says that it's important to take certain vitamins with fatty foods to improve absorption, like vitamin D," he wrote. "The labels on the pill bottles tell you a lot of things, but they never specify this. Why not?" End quote. It's correct that some vitamins, such as D, A, E, and K, are fat soluble, but that means they are more easily absorbed in the presence of fat. Many brands do recommend that they be taken with a meal, which often includes fat. But because vitamins are regulated as supplements rather than prescription medications, those kinds of detailed instructions are not always required. A column about the benefits of compression socks, which some people struggle to put on, brought this short but succinct reply from a reader. Quote, "I buy compression socks with a zipper. Even when appropriately calibrated, compression socks can be a challenge.

0: a column about the benefits of compression socks, which some people struggle to put on, brought this short but succinct reply from a reader. Quote, I buy compression socks with a zipper. Even when appropriately calibrated, compression socks can be a challenge. This is particularly true when someone has poor grip strength. For individuals, zippered socks can be a helpful solution. Thank you, as always, for taking time to write. Eve Glazier, MD and MBA, and Elizabeth Coe, MD.
1: Well, it's your pleasure. 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
0: We can do birthdays.
1: Birthdays. Happy birthday to you, national stars, journalist Britt Hume of ABC News and later Fox News, 83 today. Singer Todd Rundgren, 78. Actor Meryl Streep, 77. Actor Lindsay Wagner, the Bionic Woman, I think she was, 77.
0: She was.
1: Singer Cyndi Lauper, 73. Actor Tracy Pollan, 66. TV personality Carson Daly, 53. Actor Donald Faison, 52. Actor Jai Rodriguez, 47. Actor Lindsay Ridgway, 41. And singer Dinah Jane is 29 today.
0: And of course, if today is your birthday, June 22nd, then you know you are a Cancer, and your horoscope for today reads, peace grows as boundaries become kinder. If a supervisor pings during family time, propose a clear callback window. If you care for a relative, block time for your own rest. Plan a simple shared meal to steady your whole evening. Your protective nature serves everyone when you set gentle guardrails.
1: What would you like to do next? Asking Eric or Sense and Sensitivity with Harriet?
0: Dealer's choice.
1: Let's do Asking Eric. Dear Eric, my wife and I, both seniors, have similar views but get our news from different sources. I read online and listen to podcasts while doing mindless tasks at the gym and on walks when she does not join me. She is totally devoted to cable TV and prefers me to not interrupt. I can do better, and I'm trying. She feels my podcast listening through earbuds shuts out conversations, and is unhappy about that. My listening to them, as I describe, not times we would normally be conversing, but she resents my unavailability. How best to navigate? I do let her know when I'm listening and would gladly interrupt or pause if it was needed. Signed, News Views.
0: Dear News, it sounds like the core desire from your wife is to have a shared space for discussion, but I'm not sure that the podcasts are the problem. If you're not listening to them in her presence, and she does not like for you to interrupt her cable news broadcast, then there is a third unspoken option that she may be hungering for. Try asking if she'd like to set aside time for both of you to discuss the news you've learned about, perhaps over a meal, a walk, or other shared activity. Ask her what she means when she says that your podcast shut out conversation, and try to get at what kind of conversation she preferred both of you have. It's also possible that she's not keen on the content and bent of the podcast you're listening to, and what she is saying is the rhetoric of the podcast make discussion unworkable. If I can't say for sure, of course, but a conversation about, well, conversation will help you figure it out.
1: Time for one more quick one?
0: One more quick one.
1: Dear Eric, my two older sisters and I are of a certain age. I am 68. When we get together and I make an offhanded, flippant remark that simply doesn't bear repeating, they'll ask me what I said. Is it rude of me not to repeat myself? I usually say never mind or give a wave of the hand or a shaking of the head. Let's move on, shall we? They are both afflicted by cognitive and/or hearing issues. When I do repeat myself, their reactions confirm the assessment of the exchange, my assessment of the exchange. Ouch! And it is signed Unrepeatables.
0: Dear Unrepeatables, the adage goes, if you don't have anything nice to say, don't say anything at all. But a secondary adage might advise, if you don't have anything nice to say, definitely don't say it twice. Your method of dismissing your flippant remarks, then, is probably the next best option to silence.

0: But do consider the words of the first adage, too. It may be hard to resist these kinds of interjections, but consider trying to keep them internal as much as possible, even if your sisters aren't hearing the hurtful words. It's likely that they get the gist. Okay. Quickly, in our day in history, we have Napoleon Bonaparte abdicating for the second time as Emperor of France in 1815. In 1970, Richard Nixon signed an extension of the Voting Rights Act of 1965, lowering the minimum voting age to 18. And so, we have come to the end. You've been listening to local, regional, national news highlights from the Virginia Pilot, dated June 22nd, 2026. The program can be heard live every Monday through Friday at 10 a.m. on the WHRO Voice, with a rebroadcast at 3 p.m. You can also listen on demand 24 hours a day at whro.org/thevoice or by asking your smart speaker to play the WHRO Voice. Our reading programs are specifically designed for and primarily directed to people who are blind and visually impaired or who have other conditions preventing them from reading standard printed material. Financial support comes from the Virginia Department of the Blind and Visually Impaired and through the generosity of donors and members of WHRO. Coming up next, readings from the Daily Press. My name is Carl Johnson. My reading partner is
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A live reading of the Richmond Times-Dispatch from the Virginia Voice begins at 8:10 a.m. At 10 a.m., tune in for a live reading of the Virginian Pilot with rebroadcast at 3 p.m. The Daily Press can be heard live at 11:30 a.m. and is rebroadcast at 4:30. The Virginia Gazette from Williamsburg begins at 1 p.m. and will re-air at 7 in the evening. The Gloucester Matthews Gazette Journal can be heard at 2 o'clock and again at 9 p.m. You can listen to a rebroadcast of The New Journal and Guide at 6 p.m. At 8 o'clock, tune in for The New York Times. The Washington Post can be heard at 10 p.m., followed by The Wall Street Journal at 11 o'clock. And from midnight until 8:10 a.m., enjoy a variety of late-night programs from the Virginia Voice and WHRV, including book readings, the BBC World Service, and Morning Edition. 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
1: Hello, and welcome to the WHRO Voice, where we will be reading local, regional, and national highlights from the Daily Press, dated Monday, June 22nd, 2026. Our audio reading programs are specifically designed for and primarily directed to people who are blind, visually impaired, or have other conditions preventing them from reading standard printed material. Our readers are volunteers. My name is John Skirvin. My reading partner is...
2: Heidi Jeffries.
1: Good morning, Heidi.
2: Good morning, everybody. You too, John.
1: Well, have you been watching the World Cup at all, Heidi?
2: Only when I was eating at a restaurant the other night they had it on.
1: Well...
2: I know something happened, though, because I heard it on the news.
1: Yeah. Well, United States has won its first two games, and it's actually won its... division.
2: Okay.
1: And so we're in.
2: We're still in the running.
1: I'll say.
2: All right.
1: And that leads us to the first story in the press. It has to do with the World Cup, and the headline is "With Open Arms." All around the U.S., host cities are embracing the world's top players. Riley Seelander, a 26-year-old barista in Greensboro, is your typical rabid World Cup fan. He wears his favorite team's jersey and watches its matches as he makes cappuccinos. He drapes the red, white, and blue around his workplace and tries hard to rally new supporters to fledgling fan clubs. But Seelander isn't promoting the U.S. team. Instead, he's all in on Team Norway, whose rival this month in the North Carolina city set off a community-wide embrace of the Scandinavian squad, merging Southern hospitality with a bona fide enthusiasm for one of Europe's trendiest teams after it picked the city as its temporary home. "We're not in Raleigh. We're not Charlotte," said Seelander, wearing a customized Norway jersey under his apron, so it was kind of a big deal. Since teams began decamping to the United States this month, that mix of small city pride and the global reach of international soccer has led to an unlikely romance between everyday Americans and squads from around the world, a juxtaposition of the diverse cultures that has sparked moments of joy, such as a goal in stoppage time in both hosts and visitors alike. This weeks-long love affair has been seen in much bigger match locations such as Boston, where jubilant and thirsty Scottish fans have been drinking the town dry and posting emotional videos about their renewed faith in the American dream. Argentines, known for their steak, have been cited happily devouring hamburgers in Kansas City. Austrians have taken over San Francisco restaurants, giant beer mugs in hand, praising the city and griping about the famous summer cold. Americans' international reputation has dipped in recent years, according to polls, and many of these World Cup testimonials have an element of surprise. The United States, it seems, has all kinds of estimable traits. Sorry for the struggle with pronunciation. With visitors praising everything from its alligators to its ice machines. But that sense of wonder and admiration has gone both ways and seems particularly acute in less well-known locales like Greensboro, which has recently turned into a kind of satellite Oslo, its sports bars filled with newly minted Norway fans, its shop windows and front porches adorned with the country's flags. About 20,000 fans clamored to get tickets to an open practice, and at the team's headquarters, the red carpet has been rolled out, as has the halibut, which was flown in for the team, and barbecue, because it's North Carolina. In all, the first World Cup hosted in the U.S. in more than 30 years has dispersed thousands of world-class athletes, staff members, and supporters around the country, many of whom are experiencing the same excitement and hospitality as Greensboro. In Chattanooga, locals are camping outside the embassy suites for glimpses of Spain's national team. Residents of Lawrence, Kansas, mastered the pronunciation of Viva l'Algérie, the Algeria's team, and sightings of the Egyptian team out and about in Spokane, Washington, are all being traded with glee in town forums. The tournament, among the biggest and most expensive to date, comes at a fraught moment for the United States as the country's 250th birthday celebrations underscore clashing views of history and set off partisan fights among organizers. At the same time, the country has long found unity in a passion for sports that is as zealous as ever. And some Americans see the tournament in similar terms as a chance to renew the nation's reputation as a friendly place for international visitors amid the aggressive anti-immigrant and foreign policy actions of the Trump administration. Quote, "The people of the country have always been very welcoming and gracious with guests," said Peter Helseth, 45, an engineer from Greensboro, who took his six-year-old son to a Norwegian team practice. "And it really has been nice to see that as a refreshing break from national news," close quote. Others in Greensboro shared that sentiment and a soft spot for their newly adopted Norwegians. Quote, "I'll always pull for the U.S., said Matt Kirkman, a groundskeeper at the University of North Carolina at Greensboro, who spent 2 months getting the soccer field's Bermuda grass ready for the World Cup team. Quote, "But if they do win the whole thing, it will really have been awesome to have been part of that story," close quote. Here and elsewhere, the contact between the teams and towns has often been up close and person to person, far removed from tensions over the fate of NATO, say, or the war in the Middle East, or other governmental disputes that often dominate and define one country's feelings about another. Indeed, the visitors and communities are bonding over everyday moments, with some online observers calling the World Cup, quote, "the great international sleepover," suggesting a homey friendliness, seeing a superstar athlete going about his day-to-day life, getting coffee or casually shopping. This may well do more for detente than many diplomatic missions. In Chattanooga, with a population of less than 200,000, the Spanish national team, a tournament favorite, was greeted by fans waving flags at the airport after its flight from Europe, and it was treated to sangria, bacon-wrapped dates, and watermelon skewers, courtesy of the city's only tapas restaurant. Base camp cities, more than three dozen of which are in the U.S., are selected by teams themselves. Some are tiny. White Sulphur Springs, West Virginia, where the Iraq team is based, has a population of under 3,000. Greensboro is huge by comparison, with a population of about 310,000. The Spanish team could have stayed in a larger city, but was drawn in part to the low-key environment and the level of anonymity Chattanooga afforded, according to Tim Kelly, the city's mayor. That said, soccer fans have still staked out the embassy suites, which the team bought out for a month, hoping to catch a glimpse of Lamine Yamal, the Spanish team's teenage star, who has nearly 44 million followers on Instagram. "We're calling it Lamine watching," said Sam Krickmar, president of men's club soccer at the University of Tennessee at Chattanooga, less than an hour from Kansas City's metro area, where England, Argentina, and the Netherlands are training. A similar zeal has been spreading in Lawrence, Kansas, a college town with a population of fewer than 100,000, where residents have filled the streets with green, white, and red, the Algerian team colors. And editorial comment, my son works at the university there, and he's really been excited about this whole event.
2: Oh, that's cool.
1: Chuck Majerel, owner of Free State Brewing, there you go, on Lawrence's main drag, said people might have underestimated the city. "Kansas is seen as being a flyover area that some people don't think has much culture or international awareness," McGarrell said, as he highlighted Lawrence's diversity. "Those aspects of welcoming other cultures have shown through in how Lawrence has embraced the Algerian team. For some avid soccer fans, the sudden appearance of their favorite players in their hometowns has been a stroke of luck. In Spokane, a 16-year-old Hamza Abagahoush got to meet Egyptian star Mo Salah, a hero of his. He acts like a normal guy, like us," Abush said. "In a nation built by emigres, and in a moment of sharp debate about immigration, the World Cup has also offered some a chance to voice pride over their heritage. The German team is based in Winston-Salem, with a population of about 250,000, where German flags adorn flower boxes downtown and fly atop the former R.J. Reynolds building. And at a team practice at Wake Forest University on Thursday, one 16-year-old fan, Rafael Oliver, wore the country's jersey and said he had come to that affiliation naturally. Both his parents were from Germany and spoke German at home. Oliver called seeing the team up close, quote, once in a lifetime. I don't think I've ever seen as many German-speaking fans as I have now, he said. Back in Greensboro, one of the Norwegian team's chefs prepared to make dinner for friends and relatives of the team, procuring halibut for the grill and saying they were going to have an American barbecue because that's what you guys know. Heath Putman, a door attendant at the resort, later expressed a kind of wonder at the scene. World-class athletes talking barbecue in Greensboro. Quote, the South has not always been that reputable in some of our viewpoints, Putnam said, but he added, here we are with open arms.
2: Okay, and now for a story closer to Norfolk, closer to home in Norfolk. It's entitled Moving Out. Days before closure, MacArthur Center businesses prepare to leave. This is by Trevor Metcalf, a staff writer. After nearly three decades downtown, MacArthur Center is closing. The mall, which city officials have wanted to redevelop for years, will open for the last time Saturday. Shoppers won't have much to choose from. The vast majority of storefronts were empty during a visit last week. Of the retailers still around, some were in the process of moving out. Fashion brand H&M already removed its stock of men's and children's clothing. The 757 Creative Reuse Center was in the process of preparing its stock and shelves for storage. In the atrium, the fountains near the elevators were empty and turned off. Retailers described the feeling as bittersweet. Cool and eclectic owner Larry Estes was finishing painting commemorative T-shirts out of the closing. a one-panel comic depicting General Douglas MacArthur back from the dead, leading a row of tanks against an army of bulldozers. Estes said he will miss the little details of the mall, a security guard stopping by the shop each morning, the sound of perfume bottles clinking from the floor above, or the sight of a small child running up to the cash register, giddy with excitement and attempting to pay for a gift with a single dollar bill. Here's where moving plans stand with some of the last mall tenants. Cool and eclectic. Estes, who came to the mall about 4 years ago, said he is still talking to landlords about a new location for his shop, which sells everything from records to action figures and VHS tapes to garbage pail kids cards. Quote, I have a good idea, but nothing signed and sealed, Estes said. He plans to remain open until what he said called D-Day, June 27th. He plans to remain open until what he called D-Day, June 27th. Then he plans to host a going-away party with DJs and snacks. The pie-in-the-sky goal for Estes is securing a coffin for Headless Betty, a life-size statue of 1930s cartoon character Betty Boop, whose head was stolen in 2005 and never recovered. The figure, featured in a prominent in-store display, would be given a funeral on the 27th, only to rise from the dead at a new location, Estes said. Lush. The popular cosmetics brand plans to close its MacArthur location Friday. The store will relocate to Lynnhaven Mall in Virginia Beach, spokesperson Kai Edit said. A pop-up shop will open first July 1st in Lynnhaven. H&M. The last day of business for the clothing store was Sunday, according to signs outside the location. When asked if the store plans to relocate, a spokesperson said the brand continuously evaluates opportunities for future locations across its store portfolio. The spokesperson directed customers to nearby stores at Norfolk Premium Outlets, Greenbrier Mall, and Lynnhaven. 757 Creative Reuse Center. The secondhand arts and crafts supply store closed and is in the process of moving into storage, executive director Beth Dreyer said. The nonprofit recently signed a new lease at 4210B Colley Avenue in the North Colley neighborhood. Dreyer said the new location, while smaller than the MacArthur space, will allow the center to create a new pollinator garden and community garden. We're in a really good spot, Dreyer said. It has a lot of good foot traffic in that area. However, Dreyer said the store will not reopen until September. Jewelry store Pandora did not provide information to the pilot on relocation plans. The retailer also operates a local store in Lynnhaven Mall. MacArthur Center opened to fanfare in 1999, but has been losing major tenants for years, such as Dillard's in 2023 and Regal Cinemas in January. The city owns the mall property and bought sections of it over the years to exercise control over redevelopment. City officials have said the redevelopment could include multiple hotel properties, ground-level retail, and a mix of owner-occupied residential units and rentals. The city in 2025 selected HG80 Real Estate, which has developed upscale malls like Bethesda Row in Bethesda, Maryland, and Pike and Rose in North Bethesda, a master developer for the property. In December, City Manager Pat Roberts said the city is determining whether to draft a development contract with HG80. Mall demolition is expected to begin near the end of the year. And just my editorial note, I'm very sad about this.
1: I do remember when it opened.
2: Yep.
1: And parking was a dollar, so that, that was an advantage. Excuse me. Trump's threats put talks in peril. Comments create unease as Vance leads dialogue with Iran. High-level U.S.-Iran talks on their interim deal to end the war had a tense start Sunday in Switzerland, as Tehran took offense at comments by President Donald Trump, who threatened to attack and told Iran's president to watch what he says. The comments from afar on social media and to news outlets complicated efforts in Switzerland by Vice President J.D. Vance and mediators Pakistan and Qatar to keep Iran engaged in discussions meant to address thorny issues like Tehran's nuclear program, the Strait of Hormuz, and the unfreezing of billions of dollars in Iranian assets. Before anything, however, Iran wants to discuss Lebanon, where Israel's military has been fighting the Iranian-backed Hezbollah militant group since the deal halts conflict on all fronts. Quote, Iran must immediately stop their highly paid proxies in Lebanon from causing trouble, Trump said on social media. If they don't, we'll hit Iran very hard again, just like we did last week, only harder. 3! Close quote. Quote, they would do better to be careful about their statements. Close quote. Iran's lead negotiator, Mohammed Bakir Qalabaf, said on X after Trump's comments. Quote, our armed forces are prepared to respond to them in a different manner. They may keep talking. It is we who act. Close quote. Iranian state media said talks had entered a, quote, difficult phase and recessed after, quote, publication of an insulting message by the U.S. president. The Iranian delegation then met with Qatari mediators and left the negotiating site, state media said. Vance and U.S. negotiators, including Steve Witkoff and Jared Kushner, Trump's son-in-law, had met with Qalabaf and Foreign Minister Abbas Araghchi for what Iranian state media said was about 80 minutes. It was not clear when they would meet again. An official with knowledge of the talks later told the Associated Press that the Iranian delegation remained engaged in the talks and has not indicated to mediators any intention to leave. The official requested anonymity due to the sensitivity of the talks. Negotiators are in a 60-day sprint to reach an agreement on the technical details that hold massive implication for the world economy and global security. Quote, the question before us now is how much more can we accomplish together? Can we turn over a new leaf, Vance said, as the talks began, and asked whether they could change relations in the Middle East permanently. The U.S. wants Iran locked into negotiations over its nuclear program amid concern it may be used for military purposes, which Iran denies. Vance also wants Tehran to commit to keeping open the Strait of Hormuz, which Iran on Saturday claimed to close. The U.S. has disputed that, saying shipping traffic continued Sunday. But Iranian Foreign Ministry spokesperson Esmail Baghaei told the state news agency that Tehran first wants talks to focus on the conflict in Lebanon. A renewed ceasefire in Lebanon, brokered on Saturday, appeared to be holding, and Israel's military said it would lift movement restrictions for residents near the border with Lebanon on Monday morning, another sign of calm. But neither Israel nor Hezbollah is a signatory to the U.S.-Iran deal, and Israeli Prime Minister Benjamin Netanyahu has vowed to keep his forces in southern Lebanon until any threat to Israel is eliminated. Hezbollah has refused to halt attacks unless Israel commits to withdrawing. The interim agreement, signed by Trump and Iranian President Masoud Pezeshkian, immediately allows Tehran to sell its oil freely and paves the way for Iran to tap into billions of dollars in assets that are currently frozen. A member of Iran's negotiating team told state television that draft wording was reached about, quote, temporary sanctions waivers for oil and petroleum derivatives, close quote. The agreement also calls for Iran to dilute its stockpile of highly enriched uranium, believed to be buried under nuclear sites that were targeted in U.S. strikes a year ago. Pezeshkian, however, declared Sunday that, quote, we will never back down from the right to enrich uranium, and the other side is also forced to accept it, close quote, according to Iran state media. Trump, in a telephone interview with Fox News, later warned that the Iranian president should watch what he says and threatened to take over Iran in comments relayed by a Fox correspondent. Iran had cautiously approached the talks given its previous experience with U.S. negotiations on the nuclear issue, which twice in the past year were interrupted by military strikes. Vance has said he planned to be in Switzerland for, quote, a day or two, leaving much of the detailed negotiations to be led by Witkoff and Kushner. Vance's role in the talks has heightened scrutiny as he's considering a 2028 presidential run. Trump and Vance have come under searing criticism from parts of their own party for the deal, with Republican hardliners unfavorably liking it to the nuclear agreement signed by the Obama administration that Trump and Republicans had insisted did nothing to terminate Iran's nuclear program. Markets are expected to closely track the progress of talks while they open for trading Sunday evening.
2: Next, we have Virginia Beach studies uses for swath of land. Sports industry are main focus for acreage in southern part of city. A long-term land use plan for the southern part of the city would include extensive sports facilities and space for an industrial park. The City Council wants the Planning Commission to make a recommendation on the proposed blueprint and next steps this summer. An update to the existing interfacilitary traffic area, otherwise known as ITA, master plan, adopted nearly 10 years ago, comes at the urging of City Council members. They decided at a retreat last year to consider a plan that would include sports, tourism, municipal services, and the potential expansion of Innovation Park, an existing industrial park on Princess Anne Road. The ITA is a large swath of land between Naval Air Station Oceana and Naval Auxiliary Landing Field Fentress in Chesapeake. Virginia Beach acquired thousands of acres in the ITA in response to the Department of Defense's 2005 base realignment and closure process to ensure future development would be compatible with the Navy's requirements. It's a significant flight zone and high noise area, which limits the type of development there. Residential development is essentially prohibited. Sports fields and an industrial park are compatible. The Virginia Beach Sportsplex and Fieldhouse are there now, and city economic development officials are chomping at the bit to expand Innovation Park to attract new industries. The city paid Dills Architects of Virginia Beach $262,000 to create the master plan draft update, and owner Clay Dills has presented it over the past couple of months at several public meetings while gathering feedback. Quote, we're really trying to balance the economic development there between industrial and all the destinations out there that are in sports tourism, Dills told the City Council last Tuesday. Phase one of the proposed plan includes an 11-field tournament complex, converting the existing sportsplex into a multi-use championship stadium and cross-country trails. The first phase would cost $62 million and generate $3 million in annual tax revenue, according to Dills. A full build-out of additional sports facilities and amenities would cost $142 million. It also includes a phased plan to open up more than 300 acres for industrial and municipal uses. The first phase would extend Hugh Dome Way in the northeast area of the ITA and cost $26 million, which includes roadway and stormwater improvements. Councilwoman Barbara Henley, who represents the district that includes the ITA, said she wants the city to act soon on building cross-country trails. Quote, "I hope we can really plot out a course of action here that can move us along, but in a very careful fashion, because if we do the wrong thing here, it could really mess up some opportunities," close quote, she said. Councilman Worth Remick described the proposed updates as a roadmap that can unfold over time, and that the industrial acreage would provide new opportunity for existing manufacturing companies to expand. The Planning Commission will be tasked with making a recommendation to City Council soon, possibly at its August 12 meeting, on whether to move forward with a portion of the update, all of it, or none of it.
1: And that brings us to page 2 of the Daily Press, dated Monday, June 22nd, 2026. It's interesting, Heidi, because we've read several times together, it takes us about a half an hour to read the front page of the news.
2: Mm-hmm. Those were some long articles today.
1: Yes, indeed. Virginia Beach schools limit laptops for younger students. Kindergarten and youth banned, others regulated. A new policy reducing technology's reach in the classrooms of Virginia Beach's youngest learners marks a turning point for the methods of instruction to students in an increasingly electronic reality. I'm sorry, editorial comment. I was listening to a review of Toy Story 5, the new movie. And that's where, and apparently the plot has to do with the traditional toys arguing with a laptop named Lilypad,
2: yeah,
1: because she's stealing the young girls, the protagonist's attention.
2: Oh.
1: And they're trying to get her, the old toys are trying to get her to make new friends.
2: Very timely.
1: Isn't it?
2: Very timely.
1: Okay. Well, in a 7-4 vote, the school board barred pre-K and kindergarten students from using school-issued Chromebook laptops. It also limited the number of the devices available in first grade classrooms and disallowed second graders from taking school-issued laptops home. Older grades are to maintain Chromebooks on a one-to-one basis and are allowed to take them home. The policy will take effect in the fall. The policy additionally calls for an annual review of student screen time. It specifies that exceptions can be made based on students' individual needs, such as for those who do not speak English. Also, second grade students are allowed to take devices home in the event of an emergency, such as severe weather. District leadership, educators, and parents and guardians of students agreed that a growing amount of screen time in students' lives is a problem. Some critics of the policy, however, have said it could penalize educators' methods of instruction, which are designed to adhere to state requirements. A discussion surrounding how to implement such a policy has spanned months of testimony from board members and the public. The amendment adopted at the June 8th meeting differed from what had been floated previously. board member Matt Cummings presented what he and others called a compromise to the amendment authored by the board's vice chair, Carolyn Weems. Its main difference was to allow first graders a classroom set of Chromebooks, an addition based on the input of teachers. Quote, "This is a good compromise between a lot of different thoughts on the board," Cummins said. "It will allow for some of our ed tech, our great software, but will also significantly reduce some of the screen time issues," close quote. Weems, Chair Kathleen Brown, Mark Bohensteel, and Rose Dwyer voted against the substitute motion. Brown said supporting the compromise policy would mean promoting bureaucracy on the board, especially as the amendment had already been analyzed at length by the Policy Review Committee. Board member Kimberly Melnick said the persistence of technology in the classroom reflects a world that is embracing electronics. She noted data collected by district administration found most kindergarten through second grade students, on average, only use their devices for about a half hour a day. "There are people on this board that want to remove technology in K through 12, Melnick said. At a previous meeting, she suggested these changes could effectively result in an alteration of curriculum. She said at the time that for many children addicted to their devices, the problem really needed to be solved at home, not school. Board member Alveda Green acknowledged that the body was basing lots of its assumptions and decision-making on assessments of other school divisions. She asked school leadership to consider launching its own study. Quote, "This is as good as it's going to get, given our composition," Green said. Members of the board said they intend to review district policy governing Chromebook usage by older students at a later time. Devices previously given to kindergartners and first graders that will go unused next school year are slated to be reallocated to other students, a district spokesperson said.
2: All right. YMCA is boosting Virginia Beach childcare. Three facilities will make more than 230 seats available. Virginia families continue to deal with the overall shortage and high costs of formal childcare. But through state funding, the YMCA of Southampton Roads aims to address the challenge by adding 235 child care seats at three new learning centers in Virginia Beach this fall, a dozen new classrooms at the Salem Family YMCA, YMCA at JT's Camp Grom, and Memorial United Methodist Church will provide full daycare for children from 1 to 5 beginning in September. Quote, "When families have access to reliable and high-quality childcare, the parents can work and employers can retain talent and the kids are better prepared for school," close quote. That's a comment by Kristen Howard, Vice President of Public Relations and Communications at YMCA of Southampton Roads. She goes on to say, "Those are the three problems we are looking to address." According to a 2023 report from the state's Joint Legislative Audit and Review Commission, the Commonwealth faces a statewide child care shortage of at least 140,000 seats. Roughly 30,000 seats are needed in the area of Eastern Virginia that includes Southampton Roads. Last year, YMCA of Southampton Roads partnered with Delegate Michael Fagans, a Virginia Beach Democrat, who added an amendment to the state budget to provide $500,000 to support a pilot program for 90 early childhood education slots for city educators. Through that funding, Howard said, the YMCA was able to expand the accessibility. Quote, "Child care it's not just a family issue, it's an economic issue, a workforce issue, and really just a quality of life issue, Howard said. Quote, when parents know that their kids are in a safe and caring environment, then they can show up to work more fully, they can pursue opportunities, could potentially take a promotion, and then they are contributing to our community, close quote. Virginia Beach City Public School employees will receive discounts and priority registration for the slots, but any not claimed will become available to the general public July 1. Quote, we hope to offer high-quality child care for the community, and we're excited to expand this to target Virginia Beach City Public School staff members and their children, as well as the communities they serve. Close quote. That was said by Jamie Childress, Vice President of Youth Development at YMCA of Southampton Roads.
1: Okay. Month-old pony finds home in Croatian apartment. A month-old pony named Mile is the newest resident of an apartment building in this northern coastal town, which is Ravinj, Croatia. Mile has moved in temporarily to his owner's fourth floor flat because his mother rejected him at birth. He also needs round-the-clock care after undergoing an operation for a life-threatening infection in the neighboring Slovenia, where people donated to cover the cost of the treatment. Quote, every 2 hours, we warm up his milk and feed him. Owner Angelica Josipovic Josipovic said, if we forget to feed him, he wakes up, comes to us, and rouses us up, she said. Josipovic lives in a one-room flat with partner Christian Jelinek, her two sons, a dog, and now the pony. Whoa. The unusual newcomer has drawn attention in the neighborhood, but no one has complained. Josipovic hopes Mile will recover fully as he now eats well and has gained just over 2 pounds. He seems cheerful with a strong desire to suckle, eat, and fight, she said. The first night, the vet thought there was no hope and wanted to put him down. She recalled, quote, I said, let's try until the morning. The family runs a small ranch and a playroom for children in Bile, some 9 miles from Ravinj, with llamas, pigs, horses, and sheep. Miles spends his days with the other animals at the ranch, but he returns to Ravinj, one of Croatia's most populous tourist resorts, in the evening. The pony rides in the back seat of the family car. At the apartment, he sleeps on either a mattress or a sofa. The family lives in a residential part of Ravinj, away from the main tourist zone in the old town, which is famous for its winding Mediterranean-style stone streets dominated by a church. Jelinek said having Mile at home at the moment is no different from having a dog or any other pet because he is still relatively small, weighing just 35 pounds. In about 20 days, this probably will no longer be possible, Jelinek said. I hope he will be strong enough by then to be able to stay at the ranch.
2: I'm assuming this is a fourth floor walk-up. I can't imagine walking a horse up four floors.
1: Well,
2: anyway.
1: The pony's getting its exercise.
2: Now, next we have regional briefs. And in Norfolk, a crash kills a motorcyclist. A 26-year-old motorcyclist died after a two-vehicle crash Friday on Hampton Boulevard, according to Norfolk police. Officers responded at 4:20 p.m. to the 8,000 block of Hampton Boulevard for a reported crash involving a motorcycle. When officers arrived, they found the rider suffering from life-threatening injuries. The motorcyclist, identified as David J. Graziani of Norfolk was transported to a hospital where he later died from his injuries, police said. The driver of the other vehicle remained at the scene. Investigators said alcohol does not appear to be a factor in the crash. The Norfolk Police Traffic Unit is investigating the incident. And in Williamsburg, a pedestrian was hit by a train and died. A man was fatally struck by a train early Tuesday, according to a release from the city. Williamsburg police and fire departments responded to a report that someone had been struck by a train at 2:30 a.m. near the 600 block of Lafayette Street. The preliminary investigation suggests that a man was struck by a westbound CSX freight train, according to the release. The man, later identified as York County resident Brian Beadle, 38, was pronounced dead at the scene.
1: And at this point in the broadcast, we normally would read the obituaries for Monday, June 22nd, 2026, in the Daily Press. However, there are no obituaries in the paper today. Excuse me. DC Newsstand tries to keep the past alive. Outside, the latest news was coursing through the stifling air that heralded a sweltering DC summer. Pinging countless phones were updates. Thousands were praying on the National Mall. The Taiwanese president was asking for more weapons. President Donald Trump was threatening Iran. But none of that had yet made it inside the newspapers and magazines overflowing from mismatched bookshelves at the newsroom. A narrow newsstand tucked into a strip of restaurants and retailers in the DuPont Circle neighborhood. Instead, first-timers browsed, looking for obscure magazines or just trying to escape the May sun. A regular grabbed a Sunday paper on the way to the farmer's market. In a capital governed by the thrum of viral soundbites and staccato bursts of truth social posts, the newsroom has emerged as an enduring relic of Washington that was slower, quieter, more measured. It may also be the last newsstand of its kind in the city, one that retains news as its primary product, not just a name. Quote, "We're not letting the industry die," said Stephen Botta, the newsstand's proprietor. On most Sundays, Botta still stands behind the till. Botta, a native Kenyan, has been in the newsstand business in Washington since 2000. He used to own a couple of stores, but slow foot traffic during the pandemic forced him to consolidate. To make ends meet, Botta has side hustles, selling back issues on eBay, delivering papers to hotels and embassies, and even running a luggage storage service. Quote, "Somehow, between all that, we're able to pay the rent," said Botta. But uncertainty still looms as the print industry continues to contract. When Botta bought his first newsstand in 2000, he said there were about a half dozen competitors. Today, the handful of stores around Washington with news in their name have mostly become convenience stores with perhaps a smattering of print titles. Since Botta sold the News Express in nearby Bethesda more than a decade ago, magazine sales have dropped, and the store has replaced periodicals with six-packs. Quote, "They started taking the magazines away little by little," said Anna Maria Botta, Stephen's wife, who stayed on to help manage the Bethesda store. Now, she said, it's more of a beer and wine store. The newsstand has headed, if anything, in the opposite direction. Wooden magazine racks line the two long walls of its narrow room, stuffed with hundreds of titles, including foreign periodicals in German, French, and Spanish, and prominent back issues covering the death of Queen Elizabeth II and Trump's first inauguration. The dearth of newsstands in the city has helped the operation regularly draw new customers who cannot find

0: Trump's first inauguration. The dearth of newsstands in the city has helped the operation regularly draw new customers who cannot find the print media they are looking for elsewhere. Quote, "It's a hidden gem, some place where magazines can actually live," said Glinda Cooper, a first-time customer, after Boda helped her find what she was looking for, and more. Two copies of Rolling Stone's May cover issue on the K-pop group BTS. One copy of the magazine's 2021 BTS cover issue, and an extra BTS magazine thrown in as a first-time freebie. Later in the day, Christina Chow and Ethan Kwan, both 21 and on summer break from New York University, wandered into the store looking for a cool escape. Neither is a particularly big newsreader, but they appreciated that the newsroom was keeping the past alive. Quote, "It's a snapshot in time," Chow said. "You go to any modern-day bookshop, and it's the up-and-coming viral books. This is more of a thrift shop," she said. Bota encouraged them to take a free book, a courtesy he regularly offers new customers. Quote, "If they're not being read, they're decoration," he said. What a good attitude.
1: Mm-hmm.
0: While the students were perusing the used books, which support an annual charity drive by the Botas for communities in Ana Maria's native Guatemala, a regular walked in to get his Sunday paper. Quote, "As a kid, I delivered newspapers, so print is in my blood," said Tom Summers, 63. These days, he walks over a mile every week to get his paper from Bota. Quote, "He's the only one who has all of this," Summers said, gesturing towards the newspapers, magazines, and books filling every nook of the store. Leo, the store dog, was climbing over a pile of newspapers nearby. Being in the business for so long, Bota has had a front row seat to the gradual decline in print media. He said he was bullish that print was making a comeback, especially as more people craved the physical after the pandemic. But with customers expecting him to be well-versed about the latest developments, even as he changed how he consumes news in the morning. Quote, "I read mine online," he said, "and I push everything else, and I push everyone else to read it in print," close quote.
1: At least he's honest. All right, here's a report. Bus driver failed to slow before a fatal I-95 crash. The driver of a bus involved in a fatal crash in Virginia failed to slow for traffic ahead of a work zone, causing a pileup that killed five people from Massachusetts, according to a preliminary report from government investigators. The National Transportation Safety Board released its report last week into the May 29 crash. A family of four from Greenfield, Massachusetts, was killed, as well as a woman from Worcester, Massachusetts. The bus driver, Jing Shang Dong, did not slow as he approached a line of traffic forming ahead of a work zone on Interstate 95, according to the NTSB report. The bus was traveling in the center lane and struck the rear of a Chevrolet Suburban and an Acura MDX. The bus continued for nearly a half mile after the initial collision, traveling another 4.44 miles and causing a chain reaction crash that ultimately involved eight vehicles, according to the report. The bus came to a stop in the median between the I-95 southbound lanes and the express lanes. The Acura caught fire after the crash, killing Dmitry Donsev, a 45-year-old Greenfield resident, as well as his wife, Ekaterina Donsev, 44, and their two children, Emily and Mark. Priscilla Ramos, a 25-year-old Worcester resident, was driving the Suburban, was also killed in the crash. Dong, a 58-year-old resident of Staten Island, New York, was charged with five counts of involuntary manslaughter.

0: NTSB is still investigating with the intent to determine the cause of the crash. How tragic.
1: We now move, excuse me, to the nation and the world. What Heidi and I do with these stories is read the first few paragraphs, unless the story compels us to go forward. And typically in a news story, you really do get an understanding of the main points in those first few graphs, and mostly the rest is filling in the details. No end in sight for U.S. border mission. Military confronting Mexico drug cartels smugglers at a cost. For more than a year, the Pentagon has deployed about 9,000 active duty troops along nearly 2,000 miles of the southwest border to confront migrants, smugglers, and drug cartels. The troops are still there at a cost of tens of millions of dollars each week, even though the Trump administration months ago largely achieved its goal of slashing illegal crossings. The military patrols, working closely with Customs and Border Protection, as well as the Mexican military, have pushed Mexican cartels and smugglers into more remote mountainous areas to evade detection. But threats to U.S. troops are rising, said U.S. officials. Some members of Congress have questioned whether the patrols are the best use of active duty troops who would otherwise be training for deployments to Eastern Europe, the Middle East, or the Indo-Pacific. Lawmakers and independent analysts have voiced concerns that the border missions will distract from training, drain resources, and undermine readiness. The mission marked a milestone late last month when its third commander, Major General Curtis D. Taylor of the Army's 1st Armored Division, took control of one of the centerpieces of the Trump administration's Western Hemisphere security policy. Challenges abound for the troops involved in the mission, which the military calls Ardent Vanguard. Cartel activity increased along the border in February after Mexican forces aided by the CIA killed a notorious Mexican cartel leader, El Mencho. Soon after, U.S. service members discovered their phones had been hacked and that they began receiving threatening messages, congressional officials said. Quote, I'm very concerned about the operation and safety of our Marines. Representative Sarah Jacobs, Democrat from California, who sits on the Armed Services Committee, said at a hearing in March, our service members did not sign up for immigration enforcement, and this political stunt is putting their lives at risk, close quote. With U.S. forces deployed to the southern border, while they use several counter-drone systems, the general in charge of helping defend U.S. territory said that many troops lacked adequate technology for these patrols. Quote, it presents us a different challenge, General Gregory M. Guillo said of military's Northern Command at a security conference at Tampa, Florida last month. He noted the overall increase in anti-drone technology. Unlike the drone wars in the battlefields of Ukraine or Iran, there have been no drone attacks on either side of the border. There have been no drone attacks on either side of this border conflict, and no U.S. casualties, military officials say. The mission to detect and interdict illegal activity across hundreds of miles of desert and mountainous frontier has also become a high-stakes proving ground for emerging technology, including counter-drone devices, remotely guided sea vessels, and advanced sensors. Guillo said at a change of command ceremony in Arizona last month that the military had for the last time conducted had conducted for the first time joint patrols with Mexican soldiers using encrypted radios and high-energy lasers to knock down potentially hostile cartel-operated drones. Quote, "My mission is to control the border," close quote, Major General David M. Gardner, commander of the 101st Airborne Division, said in a phone interview from Fort Huachuca, Arizona, before handing off the operation to Taylor. Quote, "We remain focused on the mission of sealing the border," close quote. Asked about confronting the drones and other security threats posed by Mexican cartels, Gardner said U.S. forces had disabled or knocked down drones that the cartels find as they find ways to find new smuggling routes around the U.S. patrols.
0: All right, the next article is entitled "Colombians Vote for Their Next President Direction. Outsider backed by Trump competes against progressive." This is Dateline Bogota, Colombia. Deeply divided voters in Colombia are choosing their next president in a runoff Sunday that pits a progressive against a conservative outsider, with both candidates tapping into fears of a renewed internal conflict. The options before voters are business owners and lawyer Abelardo de la Espriella and Ivan Cepeda, a lawmaker and heir to the political movement of outgoing President Gustavo Petro, the nation's first leftist leader. The two defeated nine other contenders in a May 31 vote. Both are pitching strategies that they say will prevent the South American country from experiencing the nonstop merciless violence, such as car bombs, kidnappings, disappearances, and forced displacements that Colombians lived with in previous decades. De la Espriella is proposing a heavy-handed approach that has earned him the endorsement of President Donald Trump. Cepeda is promising to continue Petro's efforts, including attempts at establishing dialogue with multiple illegal armed groups, even though those efforts have largely failed. The two candidates also are offering differing solutions for the country's struggling health system, ballooning public debt, and entrenched corruption.
1: Ukraine steps up attacks on Russian-held Crimea. Officials in Russian-occupied Crimea suspended civilian gasoline sales Sunday as Ukraine ramped up attacks on fuel supplies on the Black Sea Peninsula. Governor Sergei Aksyonov, the Kremlin-appointed head of Crimea, said overnight Ukrainian strikes killed four people and wounded 28 others. He did not specify the target of the attack. He later wrote on social media that local gas stations would halt sales to non-state companies and individuals for an undefined period. Quote, "Fuel will be sold only to government agencies that ensure the functioning and security of the Republic of Crimea," Aksyonov said. "I ask everyone to remain calm and to only trust official sources of information," close quote. Ukrainian officials have repeatedly targeted fuel supplies to Crimea in recent weeks, triggering the worst energy crisis in the region since it was illegally annexed by Russia in 2014. Ukrainian President Volodymyr Zelensky said Sunday a Crimean oil depot, as well as an oil transport facility in Russia's southern Krasnodar region, were among the targets. He described the attacks as part of Ukraine's, quote, long-range sanctions, close quote. On Russia's energy, let me do that again. He described the attacks as part of Ukraine's long-range sanctions on Russia's energy infrastructure. Quote, Russia understands only strength, and our long-range strength is certainly working for peace, close quote, he said. Russian officials in Krasnodar reported earlier Sunday that a drone strike sparked a fire at a Black Sea oil terminal in the village of Chotska. They said that Ukrainian attacks struck a ferry, killing one person. The Crimean Peninsula has had periodic fuel shortages from Ukrainian strikes before, but the current crisis is the worst since its 2014 annexation. In a rare public acknowledgement, the Kremlin has recognized the scope of the problem and promised to address the issue quickly.
0: And in another part of the world, Ethiopia's ruling party retains parliamentary majority amid unrest. This is Dateline Ethiopia. Ethiopia's ruling party has maintained an overwhelming majority in parliament following the June 1 election, according to final results on Sunday. Prime Minister Abiy Ahmed Prosperity Party won 438 seats out of 501 in the House of Representatives, the National Election Board of Ethiopia said. The new parliament is expected to convene in October to re-elect Abiy for another five-year term. The election was marred by a crackdown on dissent. Insecurity in the Oromia and Amhara regions resulted in 143 polling stations failing to open, the election board said. Fighting between the Fano armed group and the federal government in Amhara and the Oromo Liberation Army rebels in Oromia has been the main cause of instability as the government seeks to disarm the groups. Turnout was 94%. More than 50 million people out of Ethiopia's estimated population of 130 million were registered to vote, the board said. The Tigray region, where hundreds of thousands of people had died in the war between the federal forces and regional groups, was again excluded from the election, denying it a voice in parliament and further pushing it to the margins. The region has not had federal representation for 6 years.
1: Yes, there are some other short stories in the news briefing this morning of interest. The Hanta virus quarantine ends. It ended Sunday for American passengers of the cruise ship that was hit by the deadly outbreak. Passengers had been held for weeks at a federal facility in Nebraska. In Czechoslovakia, thousands of Czechs rallied in the capital on Sunday to condemn a plan for the government led by populist minister Andrej Babiš to overhaul funding for public broadcasters and is considered dangerous for their independence. Critics say the change would give the three-party coalition government a means to take control of the media, following the examples of populist governments in Slovakia under Prime Minister Robert Fico and in Hungary under Viktor Orban. And in the final story in this section, plane close call called probed. A Delta Airlines jet was roughly 300 feet from an American Airlines plane during a close call at Boston's airport that forced the Delta aircraft to abort a weekend landing attempt, an aviation expert said Sunday. The Federal Aviation Administration said it was investigating the incident between the two commercial flights that happened Saturday at Boston Logan International Airport.
0: All right. Where shall we go?
1: Well, there's Keir Starmer has resigned. Mm-hmm. That was made official. It's always interesting. The newspaper is for almost always for the most part yesterday's news. So yesterday's news was
0: thinking about it.
1: Starmer faces pressure in UK to resign, may be setting up exit plans. Well, indeed he was. And I think you should take the next one about the heat.
0: I think this is very interesting. It's called Severe Heat Causing France to Limit Drinking Alcohol in Public. France endured sizzling temperatures Sunday with trains, concerts, and sports events canceled, and authorities cracking down on drinking alcohol in public as an exceptional heat wave unfurled across parts of Europe. Multiple drownings were reported as people sought relief in whatever water they could find. About a third of France is under a red alert for heat, and high temperatures reached 104 degrees Fahrenheit in some areas. In a country where air conditioning isn't widespread, the forecast for Monday is even hotter. The Eiffel Tower and other Paris venues set up misting stations to cool down crowds, among a raft of measures introduced by authorities to minimize risks. Tourists in Rome dunked in fountains. Spain's Basque region canceled some sports and cultural events. Over the last 4 years, more than 200,000 people across Europe died from heat-related causes, and most of the fatalities were preventable, the World Health Organization's Europe office said this month. More above-average temperatures are expected this summer, which can cause heat exhaustion and life-threatening heat stroke. Human-caused climate change is tied to increasing extreme weather, and the UN Climate Agency projections say the next 5 years should shatter more heat records. A rapid study found that human-caused climate change was responsible for killing about 1,500 people in an unusually early European heat wave in May. In this latest European hot spell, French media reported that 4 children drowned Saturday. Summer drownings are an annual problem that health officials say worsen during hot spells. France's annual Music Day on Sunday was of particular concern. The nationwide summer solstice celebration involves thousands of concerts in village squares, rave venues, and Paris clubs, bringing communities together and increasingly drawing British and other international visitors. Some of the concerts outside Paris were canceled. The French government banned drinking booze in red alert zones and ordered organizers of Music Day events to limit alcohol consumption to, quote, preserve emergency services and allow medics to concentrate on taking care of the most vulnerable, close quote. Scores of French trains were canceled, and the National Rail Authority dispatched thousands of extra staff to deal with potential problems as the heat threatened rails and electrical cables. Yeah, so they're not playing around in Europe.
1: So we now come to the opinion page, and on Mondays, the editorial board does not offer their own opinion, but rather we have other views, as they're called. Excuse me, there are two of these other views, and I'll take the first one.
0: Okay.
1: Eisenhower's D-Day leadership shows what America has lost. This is by Lynn Schmidt, who is a columnist and editorial board member with the St. Louis Post-Dispatch. On the anniversary of D-Day, I sat down to watch a movie and found myself unexpectedly in tears. But that's what pressure did to me. Pressure's in quotes. The new war film was directed and edited by Anthony Maras, written by Maras and David Haig, and starred Andrew Scott as the Scottish meteorologist James Stagg and Brendan Fraser, as the burdened General Dwight D. Eisenhower. The film strips D-Day down to its most improbable human element, not the beaches, not the battleships, not the paratroopers falling through the dark, but a general and meteorologist locked in a room. arguing over whether charts. Let me say that, read that better. The film strips D-Day down to its most improbable human element. Not the beaches, not the battleships, not the paratroopers falling through the dark, but a general and a meteorologist locked in a room arguing over weather charts. The fate of the largest invasion in human history came down to one man's forecast, another man's willingness to trust it, and the overwhelming weight of a decision that could not be taken back. What emotionally broke me wasn't the drama of the forecast. It was something quieter. It was watching men from different nations, America, Britain, Canada, sitting together in genuine trust, arguing fiercely, listening to each other, and choosing to be bound through a shared commitment. They did not agree on everything. They didn't always like each other, but they showed up. They held the line together. And then came Eisenhower's order to the Allied troops on June 6th, and his words delivered knowing that many of the men reading them would not survive. The day. There was no bluster in it, no self-promotion. Just a commander laying down his own heart alongside the soldiers he was sending into the surf, bound together with allies from across the Atlantic in a cause that belonged to all of them. Something has gone quietly, profoundly wrong with American foreign policy, not in the way Washington debates it, as a matter of strategic interest or budget percentages, but in terms of basic character. America has stopped being the country that shows up. We have started being the country that sends the bill. The contrast that haunts me is simple. Eisenhower shouldered the weight of hundreds of thousands of lives, Allied soldiers, French civilians, a continent under occupation. He wasn't thinking about his legacy. He wasn't thinking about leverage. He was thinking about his responsibility to something larger than himself, to an alliance, to a mission, to the idea that free nations owed each other their best effort. Compared that to we have now, where the first question in every room seems to be, what's in it for me? Where partnerships are treated as transactions, allies as customers, and American prestige as a personal asset to be monetized. The difference isn't just political philosophy, it's character. Eisenhower understood that the office existed to serve something above the man who held it. That understanding feels very far away right now. Let's not be naive. The post-war order America built was not selfless. It served American interests, but it also rested on something genuine, a recognition that the world works better when free nations stick together, that alliances are worth honoring, not simply when convenient, that a partner's credibility is a currency that you can spend only once. That architecture is fraying. It is nearly gone, if not nearly gone. Countries that have staked their entire security on the American promise are recalculating. They'd be fools not to. America used to understand that a world of strong allies was a world in which Americans could prosper. We don't seem to understand that anymore, or we do comprehend it and no longer care. In pressure, Stagg gives Eisenhower the only honest thing he can, his best judgment with no guarantee that it is right. And Eisenhower does the hardest thing a leader can do. He trusts someone else, absorbs the uncertainty, and decides, not for himself, rather for everyone counting on him. 82 years later, the question is not whether we're capable of that again. It's whether we still believe it matters. I'm not sure we do. And that is what brought me to tears.
0: Next, we have the view of Elizabeth Shackelford of the Chicago Tribune, entitled "Ukraine's Cheap Drones, Combat Robots Offer Hope for the Good Guys." When Russia launched its full-scale invasion of Ukraine in February 2022, Washington and Europe expected a quick Russian victory. Russia's population was more than three times that of Ukraine, its military four times larger, and gross domestic product 10 times bigger. That Russia was entirely in the wrong meant little. Any realist would tell you Ukraine would fall. Then President Volodymyr Zelensky refused to flee, and Russia couldn't take Kyiv. Observers decided that Ukraine just might be able to stave off defeat as long as generous U.S. military assistance kept coming. Ukraine faced steep losses but stayed in the fight. Donald Trump returned to the presidency in January 2025. He had spent years blaming Ukraine for being invaded and covering for Vladimir Putin's war crimes, so it seemed inevitable that U.S. support would end and Ukraine would lose. Observers in Washington and European capitals began to debate exactly how much territory Ukraine would have to surrender to sue for peace. Yet 18 months into Trump's second term and 4 years into Russia's full-scale war, Ukraine still hasn't fallen. In fact, it's beginning to gain the upper hand. April was the first month in nearly 2 years that Russia had a net loss in territory. Ukraine is offering hope that the good guys just might win. How has Ukraine defied expectations? Europe stepped up its aid to help fill the gap caused by reduced U.S. assistance. But that aid had never been enough to bring Ukraine victory. It merely helped keep Ukraine from losing outright. Ukraine is turning the tide with resolve and innovation. Ukraine couldn't outdo Russia in force, so it had to in ingenuity and collective commitment. The Ukrainian public mobilized to resist. Some civilians joined volunteer battalions or were drafted to join the military, while others contributed in different ways, from intelligence gathering and crowdsourcing funding to food and medical distribution networks and critical infrastructure repair. The civilian contribution most consequential to the fight, however, has been the rapid advances in the homegrown defense industry. Ukrainian professionals who worked in finance, information technology, construction, game design, and architecture turned their civilian capabilities to military means. The results have been staggering. Ukraine is rapidly producing cheap drones that impede Russia's advances. It has short-range drones for the battlefield, mid-range drones that are disrupting Russia's logistics resupply and troop rotation, and long-range drones that can strike targets deep within Russian territory. Its unmanned ground vehicles are conducting reconnaissance, evacuations, and logistical missions. Combat robots are even recapturing territory without putting soldiers at risk. Perhaps its most important development has been artificial intelligence-powered drone interceptors, which have impeded at low cost Russia's ability to inflict heavy losses. Ukraine's defense industry is now producing this technology at scale. As of early 2026, its companies were producing up to 1,000 interceptor drones a day. More than 500 companies are now manufacturing drones inside the country, producing millions each year. Most of these companies didn't exist before 2022. Undoubtedly, Putin still has the capacity and the will to inflict serious damage on Ukraine's people and infrastructure. It is unlikely this war will end absent some kind of diplomatic resolution, but Ukraine looks more and more likely to be entering the next round of negotiations with a strong upper hand. The importance of this today goes far beyond Ukraine. The rules-based international order was established in the wake of World War II to deter wars of aggression and provide an alternative to the long-standing global reality of might makes right. That order has been faltering, flouted repeatedly by the powerful who have faced no consequences, but Ukraine is fighting back against that bleak reality. In a battle between right and wrong, the bully may lose. Ukraine may ultimately prevail through grit, determination, and imagination. War is unpredictable, and the tide may well change again. But for now, it's good to see the good guys take the lead. Amen.
1: Well, we're coming towards the end of our broadcast. Let's take a quick look at weather. And then I'm excited to have a little sports story. It's going to be hot. What do you say? Really? Today, tomorrow, Wednesday. Well, Wednesday's not so bad. 89 to 95 today, hot and humid. Tomorrow, 81 to 87. We may get some thunderstorms tonight. Wednesday is 80 to 86. It looks like a pretty day. Winds out of the north-northeast, 7 to 14 miles an hour. And same thing on Thursday, a little warmer. Water's great for swimming at this point. The bay is 76, and the ocean is 73. And what makes me excited. Oh gosh, it's not baseball. Wimbledon gives Serena a wild card to play singles. Serena Williams will play singles at Wimbledon, accepting a wild card invitation, the All England Club announced Sunday. The move comes after the 44-year-old Williams recently returned to competition in doubles, nearly 4 years away from professional tennis. And it means that Williams will play both singles and doubles at Wimbledon, having already accepted a wild card for the doubles with her older sister, Venus. I think that's just terrific.
0: It's awesome.
1: Okay, and quickly, you want to do today in history?
0: I got to find it.
1: Okay. Well, I'll start and then go reciprocity. On June 22nd, 1815, Napoleon Bonaparte abdicated for a second time as Emperor of the French. And by the way, happy birthday. You share it. Meryl Streep's birthday is today. And so is Carson Daly.
0: And so is my granddaughter, Elliot.
1: Hey, happy birthday, Elliot. In 1938, in a rematch that bore the weight of geopolitical symbolism and African-American representation, American Joe Louis knocked out German Max Schmeling in 2 minutes and 4 seconds to retain his heavyweight boxing title at Yankee Stadium. And in 1941, Nazi Germany launched Operation Barbarossa, a massive and ultimately ill-fated invasion of the Soviet Union that would prove pivotal to Allied victory over the Axis powers. And in 1944, well, we found a picture of Meryl Streep.
0: I can't find it.
1: Okay. In 1944.
0: Oh, here it is.
1: Go get him.
0: President Franklin Delano Roosevelt signed the Servicemen's Readjustment Act of 1944, known as the GI Bill of Rights, which provided tuition coverage, unemployment support, and low-interest loans to returning veterans.
1: Go ahead and finish her
0: out. Okay. In 1970, Richard Nixon signed an extension of the Voting Rights Act of 1965. And in 1981, Mark David Chapman pled guilty to killing rock star and former Beatle John Lennon.
1: Well, you have been listening to local, regional, and national highlights from the Daily Press, dated Monday, June 22nd, 2026. This program can be heard live every Monday through Friday at 11:30 a.m. and a rebroadcast at 4:30 p.m. on the WHRO Voice. 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
2: 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Today's reading is from the E-Guide edition dated June 18, 2026. Our audio reading programs are specifically designed for and primarily directed to people who are blind, visually impaired, or have other conditions preventing them from reading standard printed material. Our readers are volunteers. My name is Roger Bramlett, Jr. My reading partner is...
3: Carl Johnson.
2: All right, Carl. Take it away.
3: I will, and happy Juneteenth weekend. And from the front page of this week's New Journal and Guide is a fun story, Knicks Victory, New Chapter in New York Sports Lore. And the subhead reads, the New York Knicks ended a 53-year championship drought with a dramatic NBA Finals victory over the Spurs, sparking citywide celebrations and earning a historic ticker tape parade through Manhattan's famed Canyon of Heroes. And this is a story by Pat Stevenson, Harlem Community News, via the Black Press USA Newswire. And the story begins. The New York Knicks 2026 NBA Championship marked the end of a 53-year drought and ignited one of the most euphoric celebrations New York City has seen in decades. The team clinched the title with a dramatic 94-90 victory over the San Antonio Spurs in Game 5, powered by Jalen Brunson's 45-point performance, which earned him Finals MVP honors. The New York Knicks' playoff run was defined by grit and improbable comebacks, including a 29-point rally in Game 4, the largest in NBA Finals history since 1997. Their Game 5 comeback sealed the franchise's third championship, joining their earlier titles from 1970 and 1973. This victory was especially meaningful because the Knicks had never before held a ticker tape parade for their previous championships. Those earlier celebrations were limited to City Hall and Gracie Mansion, making the 2026 the first true Canyon of Heroes parade in team history. This historic path has hosted generations of New York sports champions, from the New York Yankees to the New York Liberty. City Hall and other municipal buildings, including the David N. Dinkins Manhattan Municipal Building and the Brooklyn Borough Hall, will be illuminated in Knicks blue and orange to mark the occasion. Even before the parade, New York erupted into spontaneous celebrations the moment the final buzzer sounded. Fans poured into the streets from the Bronx to Brooklyn, Queens to Staten Island, and of course, Manhattan. Watch parties overflowed, bars shook with chants, and Madison Square Garden became a roaring epicenter of joy. Mayor Mondami highlighted how New Yorkers celebrated, quote, from packed living rooms in the Bronx to watch parties in Brooklyn, from bars in Queens to Staten Island to Manhattan, end quote. These sporadic celebrations reflected the city's decades-long anticipation, an emotional release after years of heartbreak, rebuilding, and hope. The Knicks' victory unified the city in a way that only sports can, echoing through subway cars, street corners, and skyline-lit boroughs. And the story ends, with their 2026 triumph, the Knicks not only ended one of the longest title droughts in NBA history, but also cemented a new chapter in New York sports lore. The combination of historic comebacks and a long-awaited parade and citywide celebrations ensures that this championship will be remembered for generations.
2: Way to go, Knicks. Got to give it to them.
3: It was a good victory. A lot of big comebacks and swings in the game. And congratulations to the Spurs, who were the Western Conference champions. Right. Staying on the front page of the Journal, Roger, is a story about Miss Jane Kennedy. And the story headline reads, Jane Kennedy headlines Circle of Care event. And this story is accompanied with a picture of Miss Jane Kennedy, along with local veteran broadcast journalist Barbara Sierra and Dr. Luana M. Collins, M.D. And this story is Dateline Hampton Roads. Legendary television pioneer Jane Kennedy headlined an awards program Sunday, June 14th, hosted by Medicine and Music, Healing, Hope, and Harmony Incorporated. The nonprofit organization, founded by husband and wife team Dr. Abraham Teklu, M.D., and Dee Dee Teklu, presented its inaugural first Circle of Care honors at the Hilton Norfolk, the Maine, where Kennedy, along with three Hampton Roads trailblazing citizens, received medallions. Those honored were Reverend Dr. Yvonne V. Delk, the first African-American woman ordained in the United Church of Christ, Christopher Tan, president and CEO of Food Bank of Southeastern Virginia and the Eastern Shore, and Captain Carol Adams, founder of Carol Adams Foundation. Kennedy made history as the first African-American woman to co-host a network sports broadcast, breaking barriers on the CBS The NFL Today Show. The story ends, as part of the program, Kennedy signed copies of her new memoir, Plain Jane.
2: That's something else. I got to give it to Jane. Jane was considered one of the most beautiful women, and I shouldn't talk like that, but
3: I'm going to back away slowly.
2: Yeah, the truth is the truth, but I'm glad her leadership means a lot to our community. Our next item from the front page is Trump's name off Kennedy Center, but tarps block public's view. Workers removed Donald Trump's name from the Kennedy Center following a federal court order, but tarps covering the building prevented a public viewing of the change as legal and political debates over the renaming continued. Dateline Washington, D.C. Workers removed President Donald Trump's name from the Kennedy Center around 3 a.m. Saturday morning, that's June 13th, complying with a court-ordered deadline that required the iconic performing arts venue to restore its original name. But on Wednesday morning, that's June 17th, the building surface remained covered with massive tarps, so no one to that date had actually seen the lettering gone. News photographs taken after the lettering was removed show the work area concealed by blue or white tarps, while reports describe the name removal operation as complete. The removal came less than 6 months after Trump's name was added to the building and followed a federal judge's ruling that the center could not be renamed without approval from Congress. In a court filing, Kennedy Center Executive Director and Chief Operating Officer Charles Matthew Floca confirmed that the signage had been removed. Floca noted that weather concerns, including thunderstorms forecast for the Washington area, complicated the process. References to Trump were also removed from the center's website. The controversy began shortly after Trump returned to office for his second term. He replaced the Kennedy Center's president, board chair, and several board members with new trustees, who subsequently elected him chairman. The center was then renamed the Donald J. Trump and the John F. Kennedy Memorial Center for the Performing Arts, a move that quickly sparked legal challenges. The administration argued that keeping Trump's name on the building was essential to fundraising efforts tied to a planned renovation project. In court filings, attorneys contended that donors had responded positively to the change and warned that removing the name could jeopardize pledged contributions. An appeals court rejected the administration's request to delay the ruling Friday night. Workers erected scaffolding around the building's facade before dawn and covered the area with tarpaulin while crews removed the large bronze letters. Despite rainy conditions, hundreds of onlookers gathered outside the Kennedy Center to witness the removal. Some in the crowd criticized efforts to shield the work from public view, shouting comments such as "cover up" and "cowards" as crews worked the temporary barriers. Among those watching was Representative Joyce Beatty, Ohio's 3rd congressional district since 2013, who helped lead the legal effort challenging the name change. In a social media post, Beatty celebrated the outcome, writing, quote, "No more stalling. It's time for Trump to obey the law," end quote. The Kennedy Center is expected to resume operating under its longstanding name honoring President John F. Kennedy. We have a change here. We're going back to the front page, and we're going to talk a little bit about Juneteenth. We're making a change, and we're going to talk about Juneteenth. And the biggie here is that our publisher, Brenda H. Andrews, reflects on Juneteenth as more than a festival or family gathering, emphasizing its deeper meaning as Freedom Day and a reminder that the struggle to protect civil rights, voting rights, and freedom remains ongoing. Again, this is by Brenda H. Andrews, our publisher for the New Journal and Guide. Observing Juneteenth is gaining in increased popularity in Hampton Roads, as we can see on this event-packed Juneteenth weekend. There is an abundance of celebratory public and private events in Norfolk, Portsmouth, Virginia Beach, Hampton, Chesapeake, and elsewhere. The story of Juneteenth is steeped in celebration that resulted from the freeing of enslaved blacks in Texas 2.5 years after black enslavement had ended. The story had been handed down for 161 years that on June 19, 1865, in Galveston, Texas, General Gordon Granger sailed into Galveston Harbor and issued a proclamation that gave freedom to 250,000 blacks who were still in bondage 2.5 years after the Emancipation Proclamation that President Abraham Lincoln issued and was enacted on January 1, 1863. The tradition is so firmly rooted in Texas that it was made a state holiday in 1980, and Juneteenth has come to be regarded as the earliest African-American holiday. The freedom message reached different parts of America on various dates between 1863 and 1865. But migrated black Texans continued the Juneteenth celebration as they moved to cities in the North and across the country. Today, this holiday is observed as a federal holiday from sea to shining sea in America and beyond. These celebratory festivals are designed mainly for the public. Everybody and anybody can show up at a free festival, the good, the bad, the ugly. Not everyone who attends is even aware of what is being celebrated. It's a gathering of people, hopefully having an enjoyable experience with others who may or may not be known. While Juneteenth is a well-deserved time for a festival, it also is a family affair. Festgoers share some commonalities that mark us as family because we choose to gather to celebrate. We become invested in each other just because we come together. We know something about our Juneteenth family, even if we don't know them. Yet Juneteenth is bigger than festival or family. We know family may get together a few times a year, but many leave as they arrive with no further ties until they meet again. There is a third reason that Juneteenth is an important holiday to observe. Juneteenth is also called Freedom Day, and that is because it marked the beginning of the end of slavery with the promise of absolute black freedom in Order Number 3 that was posted on the door of a church in Galveston. The presence of Union soldiers in Galveston, including the U.S. colored troops, enforced an order that was critical to expanding freedom to enslaved people. The Civil War ended in 1865, the year of Juneteenth, and was followed by a period known as Reconstruction. By the close of 1865, the 13th Amendment to the Constitution, which legally ended slavery, was ratified. The 14th Amendment followed in 1868, granting citizenship to black Americans and legal and civil rights for all persons, and the 15th Amendment by 1870 guaranteed the right to vote to all men, but no women, black or white. In 1875, just 10 years after Juneteenth, the passing of the nation's first Civil Rights Act enacted legal and civil rights for the formerly enslaved as part of the law of the land. State legislatures in the South were directed by black and white legislators. That all came to a screeching halt just 8 years later in 1883 when the first Civil Rights Act was overruled by the U.S. Supreme Court, ushering in almost a century of racist Jim Crow laws that made a mockery of freedom and democracy for blacks. A reign of terror ensued that included lynchings and riotous destruction of black lives and property. Voting rights that had been extended to black men but not women in 1870 were stripped, and when white women gained the right to vote in 1920, it did not include black women. The civil rights movement of the 1960s was fuel that led to a new Civil Rights Act of 1963. It took a Voting Rights Act in 1965 to guarantee the right to vote in America to black women and black men. This history is important because it illustrates that freedom is fragile and definitely not free. The underlying richness of the story of Juneteenth is that the abiding commitment to freedom in America must be ongoing. Freedom Day on Juneteenth in 2026 comes at a time when, once again, voting freedom for black Americans is under assault. As we observe the 250th anniversary of our nation this year, we see the whitewashing of American history, heightened hate crimes and mass shootings, fake news and disinformation being presented as truth, all too common practices. We are living at a point in American history that is repeating an ugly part of itself before our very eyes. And so today we lift up Juneteenth, knowing Freedom Day is so much more than an exercise in frivolity and pleasure, knowing there are some significant lessons we can learn from an honest look at the past, knowing that freedom is not free. The spirit of Juneteenth assures America that there is hope to be gained in celebrating freedom as exemplified on June 19, 1865, that began the long and courageous black struggle for freedom. Dr. Malana Karinga, the founder of Kwanzaa, summed up the Juneteenth holiday thusly: "It's not the news of the announcement of freedom or the troops who were supposed to enforce the law that brought us freedom. It is our own efforts then and now that have shaped our daily and constant quest and struggle for freedom. It is we ourselves who have carved out the hard and resistant rock of a racist reality, places and spaces to stand in, build our lives and pursue and practice freedom and other human goods in varied ways. Poet Maya Angelou said this, a popular poem she entitled Still I Rise. You may write me down in history with your better twisted lies. You may trod me in the very dirt, but still like dust, I'll rise. Happy Juneteenth. Happy Freedom Day.
3: Great editorial. Concluding on the front page of this week's New Journal and Guide is the story GOP's Choice Could Become Florida's First Black Governor. And this is a story from the South Florida Times by David L. Snelling, Dateline Miami. In 2018, then Tallahassee Mayor Andrew Gillum upset U.S. Representative Gwendolyn Graham in the Democratic primary in the Florida gubernatorial race. Gillum won despite his opponent's massive endorsements, a campaign war chest, and support from her father, former longtime U.S. Senator and Florida Governor Bob Graham. Gillum was poised to make history as the first ever black governor in Florida's history.

0: longtime U.S. Senator and Florida Governor Bob Graham. Gillum was poised to make history as the first ever black governor in Florida's history, but he lost narrowly to Republican Ron DeSantis, who was handpicked by President Donald Trump during his first term. As DeSantis is preparing to leave political office this year due to term limits, U.S. Representative Byron Donald, a Republican from the Fort Myers area of Florida, is seeking the same history-making distinction as Gillum. Buoyed by an endorsement from Trump, Donald, 47 years old, is the frontrunner for the GOP nomination for the 2026 midterm election. If he wins, it will most likely set up a showdown with potential Democratic nominee David Jolly, who's leading in the polls as the party favorite. But Trump's declining popularity, the GOP's latest actions, including the war with Iran, high gas and food prices, and an economic downturn might impact Donald's chances of making history, according to several political strategists. In the latest poll, Donald leads in the GOP primary by 54%, according to Fabrizio Lee and Associates. Donald's chances of becoming Florida's first ever black governor has doubled since 2025. The congressman has also outraised his opponents, taking in roughly $81 million as of May 2026. During an interview with the Orlando News 6 last week, Donald said he would, if elected governor, continue to have local law enforcement agents work with ICE agents to continue the crackdown on undocumented immigrants. Donald said law enforcement had his full support and ICE has been operating within the confines of the law, quote, beyond a shadow of a doubt, end quote, despite what critics say. In previous interviews, Donald said he had his eyes set on the governor's mansion when he served in the Florida House of Representatives as a Democrat. He switched parties in 2010 and became involved in the Tea Party movement. GOP leaders encouraged him to run for the U.S. House of Representatives in 2012, but he finished fifth in a field of six candidates. He ran again 4 years later and won. But Donald's prompted backlash from several black GOP and Democratic leaders for his comments about the Jim Crow era. During a political outreach event in 2024, Donald said that during Jim Crow, black families were together and more black people were not just conservative. After black leaders pushed back on his remarks, Donald's denied that, quote, black people were doing better under Jim Crow, end quote, or that, quote, Jim Crow is great, end quote, and also denied having been inaccurate when he said that black marriage rates were relatively high during that era. The story ends. During a recent campaign stop in Tampa, Donald said his bid for governor is gaining momentum and is resonating with black voters, even as he consolidates support within the GOP.
1: 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The New Journal and Guide, E-Edition, June 18th, 2026.
0: In Hampton Roads Community News, this is What the Data Say by Wernie Reed, PhD. And the story reads, Black History Month has always had a purpose to highlight things African Americans have done for the country and things the country has done to African Americans. But we may not be accomplishing that purpose nowadays. Instead, we emphasize black culture.

0: culture, eating, singing, and dancing, but not Black history. I was reminded of that point as I watched the telecast of the Advocates Pro Golf Association APGA golf tournament a few days ago. This tour is an effort to assist minority golfers, especially African Americans, in potentially developing their game to reach the PGA Tour. I do not condemn this effort. However, I wonder how many people pushing and applauding it realize how involved African Americans have been in golf at the highest levels long ago. Like many other events in American history, African Americans were there at the beginning of golf in the United States. First off, please note that the first African-born golf teaching professional was an African American, John Shippen. Before Shippen, head golf professionals were imported or borrowed from Scotland, where the game had originated many years earlier. Shippen grew up near where the Shinnecock Hills Golf Club was built on Long Island. The course was finished in 1894 by a Scotsman golf professional, Willie Dunn, who used local laborers. John Shippen and his Native American friend, Oscar Bunn, were among the young people who worked to clear the land and construct the course. Dunn also taught them how to caddy. As a result, Shippen became thoroughly captivated by the game and became quite good at it. He became Dunn's assistant, repairing clubs, running tournaments, and serving on the maintenance crew. In that role, Shippen gave lessons to club members. Thus, he was the first American-born golf professional. The United States Golf Association held its second U.S. Open tournament in Shinnecock Hills in 1896. Despite protestations from some white players, Shippen and his buddy Oscar Bunn entered and played. After the first round, Shippen tied for the lead. However, he had a problem on one hole in the last round and ended up in fifth place, ahead of Willie Dunn and many others. In 1897, an 18-year-old Shippen became the first head professional at a new club, Maidstone. After serving as head professional at Maidstone for 2 years, he went on to Aronomink Golf Club near Philadelphia, and took along his brother as an assistant. In 1899, they both played in the U.S. Open held in Baltimore. In 1902, Shippen returned to Maidstone and served as its head professional until 1913. His brother Cyrus, who graduated from Yale, went on to a teaching career in Washington, D.C. Interestingly, Shippen was a professional at three of the most prestigious clubs in the Hamptons. Shippen outplayed some of the great golfers of his day, and he also taught them. For example, Walter J. Travis, the Australian-born amateur who won the 1904 British Amateur Tournament, lived on Long Island and would come to Shippen for occasional lessons. Native American Oscar Bunn also became a head golf professional at a couple of courses. In another Black development in golf in the 1890s, prominent Boston dentist Dr. George Grant invented the golf tee. Before that invention, boxes of dirt would be placed on the teeing area for golfers to use to make their tees. But as racial things happen in America, Jim Crow laws hardened, just as being a head golf professional at a country club became more prestigious. White golf professionals recognized this good thing and quickly organized the Professional Golf Association, PGA, in 1916 and excluded Blacks. They did not end this exclusion until 1961. Shippen eventually lost his positions in the white golf world and moved to the Black-owned Shady Rest Country Club in Scotch Plains, New Jersey, where he remained for 32 years before his retirement and death at 89 years of age. In 1922, Joseph Bartholomew began his career as a golf course architect After he continued to play and beat all comers, including some international stars, a group of wealthy white men funded him to go to New York and learn to build golf courses. Back home, working alone in an isolated area to hide his craft, Bartholomew built the Elite Metairie Golf Course, a course on which he could not play or practice. Bartholomew went on to develop other courses in New Orleans, which he also could not play. One or two of the public courses he built are now named after him. And this opinion piece ends, "I hope this Black History Month story paints a picture that might be presumed when looking at APGA tournament. Yes, blacks and other minorities aspiring to be professional golfers need help, but exactly what help caused them to need help?" Now, Roger, I've played two rounds of golf, and they were unmitigated disasters. And I think as many people say, and some of our listeners will know, get lessons first.
1: But I don't know if you can do worse. You can only do better. So okay.
0: There you go.
1: The only place is up. Let's go now to an article I picked up. Again, we're going to deviate a little bit from what it was that I had, and we're going to look at now an opportunity to read about the NAACP. Virginia launches Freedom Summer Virginia 2.0 during the Juneteenth Freedom Week. Let's see what we have here. The NAACP Virginia State Conference has launched Freedom Summer Virginia 2.0 during Juneteenth Freedom Week, aiming to educate, register, and mobilize voters across Virginia while increasing civic participation ahead of the 2026 midterm elections. Dateline Richmond, Virginia. The NAACP Virginia State Conference, alongside committed partners, has launched Freedom Summer Virginia 2.0 during Juneteenth Freedom Week, patterned after the courageous civil rights advocates of 1964 who journeyed to Mississippi to empower voters. The program will focus on educating, registering, and mobilizing voters, especially in low turnout areas of Virginia. Through various activities and outreach efforts, including dedicated voter registration drives, Freedom Summer Virginia seeks to continue the legacy of 1964 and ensure that all citizens are heard and represented, according to its press release. The program emphasizes the importance of every voice in our democracy, particularly through the voter registration, and aims to inspire civic engagement within communities. Joining Reverend Cozy Bailey, Senior NAACP Virginia State Conference President, in making the announcement on June 16th were Gaylene Knoyton, Region Vice President, and Political Action Chair Jivion Tucker, Youth and College Division Vice President Melanie Campbell, President and CEO for the National Coalition of Black Civic Participation, Joan Porte, President League of the Women Voters of Virginia, Jade Harris, Project Director with Rural Ground Game, and Dr. Wes Bellamy, National Board Member of 100 Black Men Incorporated. That's some firepower there. In light of recent developments, including the Supreme Court's decision to weaken the 1965 Voting Rights Act and the Supreme Court of Virginia's reversal of the redistricting referendum supported by 1.6 million voters, NAACP Virginia State Conference officials say the group is committed to promoting education, voter registration, and mobilization. The NAACP Virginia State Conference will also promote the three amendments on the ballot, ensuring voters are informed and prepared to make their voices heard in the November midterm elections. Quote, the forces of oppression and suppression are actively removing our rights from the courts to the redistricting process. But with one exception, we still have the right to vote, and we intend to protect it. Freedom Summer Virginia is our answer to this moment. This was said by and stated by Reverend Cozy Bailey, conference president. To continue one of his quotes, we must participate in this democracy in a way we haven't before, and we will not stop until every voice in Virginia is heard, end quote. Gaylene Connoyton, political action chair, added, quote, it's more important than ever for us to reach marginalized communities and ensure they know their power. The attacks on our voting rights are real, but so is our resolve. We have to make our voices heard in the voting booth, in our communities, and at every level of government. Freedom Summer Virginia is how we fight back. Freedom Summer Virginia will focus on educating, registering, and mobilizing voters in low turnout areas of Virginia in congressional districts 1, 2, 5, and 6. There will also be a heavy emphasis on voting yes on the 3 constitutional amendments, restoration of rights, marriage equality, and reproductive freedom. Branches, youth councils, and college chapters, in collaboration with our partners, will host registration drives and town halls. Key dates for Freedom Summer Virginia are July 25th through 26, registration drives across the Commonwealth, August 6, 2026, the 61st anniversary of the Voting Rights Act, and the weekend of action, August 8th through 9th, 2026. The NAACP Virginia State Conference is committed to increasing Black political power and voter turnout in the midterms. Thank you.
0: Okay. This next piece is an opinion piece on page 4 of this week's New Journal and Guide. And the title of the piece is For Sale, Children's Nutrition. And this is a letter written by Julianne Malveaux in the TriceEdneyWire.com. And it reads, they are calling it a budget cut, but let's be clear. When Congress cuts WIC, W-I-C, it is taking food from pregnant women, babies, toddlers, and young children. WIC is not cash welfare. It is not a giveaway. It is one of the most efficient and humane nutrition programs this country has ever created. It provides targeted food support, breastfeeding support, nutrition counseling, and health referrals to pregnant and postpartum women, infants, and children up to age 5. It helps families buy milk, eggs, cereal, formula, fruits, vegetables, and other basics that make the difference between nourishment and hunger. Now the House has decided that these families should do with less. On June 4th, the House passed the FY 2027 Agriculture Appropriations Bill, including a $200 million cut to WIC and a reduction in the fruit and vegetable benefit. For a family already stretching every dollar, that is not an abstraction. That is fewer apples, fewer greens, less formulas, less food at the very moment when food matters most. The numbers are stark. The House bill cut WIC by $200 million and reduces the fruit and vegetable benefit. The White House proposal goes even further, slashing the monthly produce benefit for young children from $26 to about $10. That is a $16 cut per child each month, more than 60%. In the very part of WIC designed to put fresh food on the table. Some will say that $16 a month is not that much, but $16 is only not much to people who have never been down to their last $16. For a family living on the edge, $16 is milk and bananas, eggs and apples, bus fare to the grocery store, or the difference between buying fresh food and buying the cheapest calories available. A cut does not have to be large to be cruel. Sometimes the last $16 is the last straw. This is what cruelty looks like when it wears green eye shade. We are told endlessly that this nation cares about children. Politicians pose with babies, praise mothers, salute families, and campaigns on values. But values are not measured by slogans. They are measured by budgets. And a budget that takes food from women and children tells us exactly whose lives are expendable. WIC also supports farmers, grocers, and local food economies. When a mother uses WIC dollars to buy fresh fruit, vegetables, milk, eggs, cereal, or formula, that money does not disappear. It goes to grocery stores, farmers markets, dairy producers, food distributors, and growers who depend on regular customers. Less WIC money means fewer purchases of healthy food. It means fewer dollars circulating in local economies. It means that a cut aimed at poor women and children also reaches farmers and small businesses. Nutrition dollars are economic dollars too. This is especially important because healthy food is already too expensive for too many families. Fruits and vegetables are often the first things to disappear from a household budget when money gets tight. WIC helps keep those foods on the table. Cutting the fruit and vegetable benefit does not simply reduce choice, it narrows possibility. It tells a mother to stretch, substitute, and make do. It tells a child that fresh food is optional. It tells farmers that the public dollars that help families buy their produce are no longer a priority. What kind of country negotiates over nutrition of infants? What kind of Congress looks at pregnant women and toddlers and says, quote, you cost too much, end quote? What kind of moral arithmetic takes fresh fruit and vegetables from a child's plate while protecting tax breaks, weapons contracts, corporate subsidies, and political theater? What kind of Congress spends nearly $2 billion a day on an undeclared war against Iran, then skimps on food for children? The House has acted, but the Senate has not finished its work. Final negotiations are still ahead. That means advocacy matters now. Not next month, not after recess, now. The ask is simple. Fully fund WIC. Reject cuts to the fruit and vegetable benefit. Preserve the virtual and remote services that make WIC accessible to working mothers, rural families, and those without easy transportation. Do not balance the budget on babies. The United States can find money for tax breaks, weapons, walls, corporate subsidies, and billionaire giveaways. Surely it can find money for bananas, carrots, milk, cereal, formula, and breastfeeding support. The families who rely on WIC are not asking for luxury. They are asking for food. They are asking for nourishment. They are asking for a basic public commitment that babies should not go hungry, that pregnant women should not be undernourished, and that children should have access to the building blocks of health. And the story ends, that should not be controversial. It should be the floor beneath our politics. This is not fiscal discipline. It is moral failure. And this was an editorial piece written by Dr. Julianne Malveaux, and she is head of the DC-based economist and is an author.
1: Well said. I'm going to continue with the opinion page and do the best I can. I'm looking at something in small print, but we'll try to make it work, Carl. This is my letter to Mike from E. Faye Williams, and it goes like this. Trump continues to brag about his violations of our laws, and Mike Johnson, nothing is being done about it on your watch. Just the other day, Trump and his warmongers decided to hit and destroy an Iranian water system. Isn't that against international laws? Where are the so-called law-abiding Republicans? Mike, as Speaker of the House of Representatives, as a Louisianian, and as a professional Christian, or professed, rather, Christian, I truly wanted to give you a chance to succeed for our people. I assume you couldn't be worse than any other Republican speaker in the past few years, well, many times since I was thinking that. You have given me many reasons to know I was wrong. Now, being from Louisiana and keeping up with what goes on there since Governor Edwin Edwards came down those courthouse steps and being asked if he were guilty, he responded, hell yes, but the SOBs are not smart enough to prove it. With all his bravado, Edwards was not a mean man when it came to the welfare of the people of Louisiana. I don't choose friends lightly, but I can honestly say that Edwin was a friend to many people who looked like me. He had another friend around him by the name of A.Z. Young, who worked for him, and I can't help but believe A.Z. was a positive influence on Edwin. Mike, I wish you had such a person on your staff. When I look at current leaders in Louisiana, I wonder if any of them even try to influence you to do the right thing when it comes to the good of the people of Louisiana. I have heard you speak and vote against many programs that could help those you serve. You know Trump and many people have no concern for what is good for the people of Louisiana. The state finally rose from the 49th from the bottom of states in education. Yeah, Louisiana rose a little bit, but what if you, as Speaker, encourage your friends to vote for the kinds of things that would be even better for your constituents? I see those huge votes for what Trump wants, like war spending, billions to conduct them, personal aggrandizement, making himself and his family rich or at the expense of the people you serve. Yet you also voted for cuts in health care and never came up with a better plan. We heard Trump talk about loving inflation without a word from you. You witnessed what I did. Trump's insistence upon working to get a multi-billion-dollar fund to pay criminals and put them on his staff to run the country while firing over 300,000 black women who do more to improve the country than anybody. You heard Trump say, I love inflation, and you didn't object while families have no health care because they can't afford it, can't afford much needed food for their families, can't send their children to college, etc. Black farmers have insufficient fertilizer to grow food, and the list goes on while Trump becomes a billionaire and his good friend Musk becomes a trillionaire. The world has become a mess on positions taken by Trump, who has declared himself king with the help of his Supreme Court, on the position he stole from President Obama so he could be able to select someone who really cared about the least of God's children. Some in your party are begging to have you wake up and see the negative impact of Trump and his MAGA believers on many of the people you were elected to serve. Please wake up and help America become a righteous nation for all our people, something it has yet to be. At least ask your colleagues to vote for decency for all of God's children. Act like the man of God you profess to be. Dr. E. Fay Williams is president of the Dick Gregory Society.
0: Perfect. I want to get to this topical piece, given what happened 2 days ago, before we go to Black History, This Week in Black History. And this story is about the Obama Presidential Center, which opened on Thursday, June 18th. And the title of this piece is Obama Presidential Center is a Model for Equitable Growth. And it was written by Mark Morrell. And it was a piece that was in the TriceEdneyWire.com. And it starts with this quote from Valerie Jarrett. This is an economic engine, not just for the south side of Chicago, most certainly here, but it's going to be an engine for the city and the region. It's going to be a beacon of hope to the world at a time where I think we can all use a little hope. And the story begins. At a moment when a sitting president squanders resources on hollow symbols of personal aggrandizement, the Barack Obama Presidential Center stands as a transformative investment in community, economics, and civic life. I recently had the opportunity to visit the Obama Presidential Center, and I will attend its grand opening on Juneteenth. I found it to be a powerful testament to leadership, community, and the ongoing mission to create opportunity. Rooted in the values of service, democracy, and opportunity, this critical space reminds us that what's possible when we invest in people, in hope, and in shared progress. President Obama has called the center a, quote, living destination for people who refuse to accept the status quo, end quote. In a democracy that demands active participation, a space dedicated to inspiring civil engagement is essential. Economic projections tied to the center estimate hundreds of thousands of annual visitors and billions in long-term economic activity, with thousands of jobs created during construction and ongoing operations. In communities that have endured decades of disinvestment, that level of economic investment represents opportunity for residents who have too often been left out of the wealth generated in their own neighborhoods. Like Chicago, cities across the country are grappling with the challenge of attracting investment while protecting vulnerable communities from displacement. The Obama Presidential Center is unfolding in real time as an example that policymakers, advocates, and developers alike will study closely. The center has an opportunity to demonstrate that economic development and equity are not competing goals, but are complementary ones. It can show that inclusive planning, community input, and enforceable protections can produce growth that benefits everyone. Our own Urban League Empowerment Center was conceived in this very same spirit, with a projected economic impact of $300 million right here in Harlem. But the center's mission, like our own, goes beyond its own economic impact. As Chicago Tribune art critic Lori Waxman wrote, quote, visiting the OPC felt like being in an alternate reality, one where people of diverse origin, ability, and belief coexist peacefully and productively. The value of the environment, public space, human health, and the arts find expression everywhere for everyone. And the future appears collaborative and hopeful, end quote. More than a traditional presidential library, the center's forum includes the Hydea Pendleton Atrium, a media suite for recording music and podcast, and the Elie Wiesel Auditorium for performances and lectures. There is a regulation-sized basketball court, a branch of the Chicago Public Library, and the Eleanor Roosevelt Fruit and Vegetable Garden. The campus playground even includes a sledding hill. Michelle Obama had always wished for one when she was growing up in the largely flat neighborhood. The Obama Presidential Center is a reminder that development can be a catalyst for both growth and justice. When we center community, honor history, and invest with thoughtful intention, we can build institutions that uplift neighborhoods rather than displace them. And the story ends, at a time when our nation is searching for models of progress that are inclusive and sustainable, the center offers a hopeful blueprint. And the story includes pictures of the center building itself, a kind of towering structure in Southside Chicago, as well as a bronze sculpture of President and Mrs. Obama from his inaugural walk down Pennsylvania Avenue. Yeah.
1: And that structure has a lot of meaning in the way that it was carved out. It really does. This week in Black History, June 18, 1991, City Auditor Wellington Webb is elected mayor of Denver, Colorado. Hey, there's something about Denver you should know. I'm just talking to my friend right here. He is the first African-American to hold the post. June 19, 1948, Felicia Rashad, actress who first gained fame for her work on The Cosby Show and became the first black woman to win the Tony Award for Best Actress, is born. June 20th, 1926, Mordecai W. Johnson became the first black president of Howard University. June 21st, 1945, Colonel B.O. Davis, Benjamin O. Davis, Jr., named commander of Goodman Field in Kentucky and became the first black to head an Army Air Force base in the United States. June 22nd, 1937, Joe Louis defeated James J. Braddock for the heavyweight boxing championship. June 23rd, 1970, Charles Rangel defeated Adam Clayton Powell. Keep the faith. In a Democratic primary in Harlem, ending the political career of one of the major political symbols of the post-World War II period. And in June 24th, 1884, George Shirley is an educator, lecturer, and internationally acclaimed tenor, became the first African-American member of the U.S. Army Corps. It looks like we're coming up on it. We won't be able to do the archives today, but I just want to tell you in front of everybody, it's been a pleasure working with you. So, Carl.
0: Thank you,
1: and
0: sir.
1: Thanks for saving my bacon, Carl.
0: You're very welcome. Right. I love this. Right. I love this.
1: You have been listening to a reading of the New Journal and Guide, a 126-year-old publication focusing on local and national African-American news, sports, health, and black arts. 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My name is Roger Bramlett, Jr. My reading partner is
0: Carl Johnson.
1: And he's good, guys. Thank you for joining us. Stay safe and be well. Love you madly.

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1: Hello, and welcome to the WHRO Voice, where we will be reading highlights from local and regional newspapers every Monday through Sunday. Our audio reading programs are specifically designed for and primarily directed to people who are blind, visually impaired, or have other conditions preventing them from reading standard printed material. My name is Megan Ryan, and I'll be reading local highlights from the Saturday edition of the Virginia Gazette, dated June 20th, 2026. From the front page of the Gazette on that date, we have three candidates vying for city council seats in November. And this is by Ben Swinson. Williamsburg voters will be choosing among three candidates for two city council seats in this year's general election. After Tuesday's filing deadline, the candidates are incumbent Stacy Kern Shearer, along with first-time office seekers Carolyn Murphy and Ino Corpela. Kern Shearer, who was first elected in 2022, is running for re-election. The other seat is held by Mayor Douglas Pons, who announced in May that he would not seek re-election. All city council members in Williamsburg are elected at large to four-year terms without party affiliation. Kern Shearer is a lawyer and former director of clinical programs at William & Mary's Law School. She said that she is seeking another term because Williamsburg is a wonderful place she's proud to call home. People live, work, and retire in the city for many reasons, she said, and she wants to make sure that residents have the tools they need to thrive. Kern Shearer said she has approached the position during her current term as a, quote, steady and strategic problem solver, end quote, who collaborates with other city council members and staff to find solutions. Among the issues Kern Shearer tackled with other council members during her term was the renegotiation of the Williamsburg-James City County Public Schools contract that kept the city and James City County united in one school division, along with improvement of pedestrian crosswalks. As a city council member, she said she is eager and willing to take on initiatives both large and small. If voters re-elect Kern Shearer to office, she said she will pursue support within the city government for home ownership and small businesses, fostering investment in the city at all levels. Carolyn Murphy is a retired civil servant with 46 years of experience, the last 30 of which were in the city. Murphy most recently held the position of Williamsburg's Planning and Codes Compliance Director when she retired in 2021. Murphy, a frequent public speaker at city council meetings in recent years, said she decided to run because she is concerned about the city's budget and what she says is a lack of transparency. She hopes to create more opportunities for the public to offer input, particularly in spending decisions by city leaders. She recently questioned the city's adding of 50 positions over the past 10 years. Quote, it's the citizens' money and it should be spent responsibly, she said. According to Murphy, citizens and business owners are facing higher expenses from rising real estate assessments to the increased meals tax, which the city raised from 5% to 6.5% in February. Murphy said she will bring a healthy dose of skepticism to city council discussions and not simply go along with proposals because other policymakers offer support. Quote, I don't understand why every decision is 5-0, and there's not any discussion justifying that vote, she said. Ino Corpela is a 2025 graduate of William & Mary's Raymond A. Mason School of Business. He works in real estate and has recently launched two Williamsburg-based businesses. Corpela said he is running for city council to maintain a business-friendly and lifestyle climate that attracts young professionals to Williamsburg and enhances life for residents. Quote, Williamsburg needs energetic and effective leadership, he said. Among Corpela's priorities are keeping taxes low, maintaining transparency among city leadership and staff, and promoting growth within reason. Quote, I want Williamsburg to be a city that people can afford, he said. Corpela said he is committed to seeking all state and federal funding sources before asking Williamsburg residents to pay for city priorities. Corpela would also like to foster better engagement between residents and the significant student population. Quote, I have a unique ability to sympathize with both sides, he said. The fundamental point is bridging those divides. It's not difficult, end quote. Corpela has set an ambitious goal of visiting every door in Williamsburg to speak to all residents and said that he has already knocked on a couple hundred. Election Day is November 3rd, with early voting starting on September 18th. The winners of the election will begin their term on January 1st, 2027. Library's piano undergoes restoration. Steinway's history includes being borrowed by the White House, by Skylar Hartjerink. One usually imagines a library filled with the hushed tones of visitors or endless rows of colorful books, not necessarily with the melody of a Steinway concert grand piano. But at the Williamsburg Regional Library, the piano has graced the theater as a beloved accompaniment for everything from children's piano recitals to big-time concerts for over 40 years. The Steinway was made around 1973 and spent the first 10 years of its life as one of two pianos in the Altria Theater in Richmond, according to Ben Strom, the library's director of program services. When the library decided it needed a sufficiently sophisticated instrument for frequent arts events, the Friends of the Library, Williamsburg and James City County, came together to raise $20,000 to purchase it. At the time, the Steinway had just undergone a thorough refurbishment, and 20 years' worth of wear and tear was repaired in 2003. Now it's once again time for a tune-up. The Hampton Roads Community Foundation recently awarded a $37,550 grant for the piano's refurbishment through the E.K. Sloan Fund, whose mission is to help nonprofits repair pianos used for public performances. Additional funds were provided by the Chamber Music Society of Williamsburg and a private donor, according to the library. The piano was picked up from the library on June 5th and moved to Zuni, where it will undergo restoration this summer in the workshop of Terry Green before returning home in early to mid-fall. Green has been a piano technician for 50 years and was trained in the Steinway factory. He's done some tunings for the library in the past and has done a lot of work in Williamsburg, including for the Williamsburg Music Club. The library's 1,000-pound piano will be completely dismantled. Strings and tuning pins, bridges and hammers, soundboard and mechanisms, everything will either be refurbished or replaced. It will take months of work before the piano is restored to its original glory and satin shine. Quote, it's all well and fine to have new parts, but the aesthetics of the sound and the touch of the instrument have to be regulated and produced, and that requires a special kind of sense, Green said. You have to know what the sound is supposed to be, and aesthetics are something you can't measure. It just has to be something you perceive. You have to know what beauty is, and there's no machine that will tell you that, end quote. Skilled piano technicians such as Green are harder to find than ever. Quote, I can't think of anybody in Eastern Virginia that does this. You have to go up to Washington or down south to Raleigh or somewhere like that to find somebody who can do the work, the kind of work we do, Green said. There's just a handful of us really around the country now because there's not as many pianists as there used to be, and so not as many piano technicians. And there's not any piano manufacturing going on except for two companies left in the whole country, end quote. This loss of music has become a real cultural problem, according to Green. Quote, music programs at schools are being cut back. The symphony is always struggling. The opera is always struggling because kids don't get involved with it anymore, end quote. Green said restoration projects such as the libraries are more important than ever, especially when the instrument serves as a community focal point. The Steinway has a bit of an illustrious history. In 1983, the White House borrowed it for a concert at the Williamsburg Inn when the city hosted the 9th G7 summit. Global leaders gathered to listen as famous opera singer Leontine Price was accompanied by the small town piano. Quote, one of the guys on our team was a young serviceman in the Army who worked that event, Strom said of library security monitor Robert Orgain, who was a military escort for Price. Quote, he brought in a photo of him from 1983 standing with one of the performers whose security detail he was a part of, end quote. In a news release, Sandy Towers, the library's director, called the piano's backstory beautifully specific and unexpected. Quote, a little library like ours has a Steinway concert grand in the first place, she said, and then it turns out it was used for one of the most historically significant moments in Williamsburg's modern history, and one of our own staff members was there, end quote. Many residents of the community have fond memories of the piano, and the refurbishment project is helping to bring other memories to the surface. Quote, it's been here long enough that even if it's just like, oh yeah, I was 5 years old and we did a ballet recital and they played the piano, and then we get to say it's the same piano. People are thrilled, Strom said. So it's just really cool. People are excited about it and we are excited about it, end quote. After the repairs, even if some of the parts are different, the soul of the piano will be the same, Strom said. Quote, even if someone had given us $250,000 to get a new one, he said, I'm glad we're going to be able to make this one work. We have two stories now about the recent Juneteenth holiday, starting with, I am Williamsburg, so are you. City marks Juneteenth with Heritage Trail groundbreaking and festival, by James W. Robinson. The clouds and rain weren't enough to dampen Williamsburg's Juneteenth celebrations on Friday. The day's festivities to celebrate the national holiday, which commemorates the official end of slavery in the United States, began with a ceremonial groundbreaking of the city's African American Heritage Trail. The trail is a years-long project to bring a walking trail that will tell the story of Williamsburg's Black history. Although the weather forced the ceremony inside instead of at the nearby trailhead at Lafayette Street and Virginia Avenue, more than 100 people gathered at the Williamsburg Police Station for the event. The trail continues a commitment to tell Williamsburg's full story, said City Manager Michelle Mixner DeWitt, who thanked descendants for their guidance in keeping the project authentic to the local Black community's lived experience. Quote, they were the ones who went to their churches, to their elders, to gather the stories to make this narrative a reality, DeWitt said. The 2-mile trail, which is due to open in October, will span Williamsburg, Colonial Williamsburg, and William & Mary. It will include interpretive markers and a virtual app to educate visitors about Williamsburg's Black history. City officials and community members joined in signing one of the trail's many bronze medallions, which will mark the trail after the ceremony. Historian Jeanette Gordon Weaver said the trail proves that the city is one Williamsburg, a phrase she adopted from Mayor Douglas Pons. She recounted growing up, riding her bike to the historic area, and being told by city visitors that she didn't really belong over there. naming various Williamsburg Black figures, such as educator Clemenza Fields Braxton and Carol Hardy, the Associate Dean of Multicultural Affairs, who became Associate Vice President of Student Affairs at William & Mary, Gordon Weaver said the trail will show stories of the city's Black community. Quote, "Remember, I am Williamsburg, so are you," she said. Robert Bobby Braxton, a former city council member, said he was proud to see the trail coming to fruition. He said it commemorates all the good aspects of the Black community. Connie Matthews Harshaw, the president of the Let Freedom Ring Foundation, said the community worked hard to make sure their history is not untold. Quote, "I hope the world is watching," she said, "because we're hoping to set an example for the rest of the nation," end quote. Later Friday, the Village Initiative hosted its 7th annual Juneteenth Freedom Celebration at City Square Park. Despite a sudden downpour of rain, hundreds of people visited the festival, which featured dancing, food, live music, and activities as the community celebrated June 19, 1865, when the last group of enslaved people in America were notified of their freedom. The day came 2 years after President Abraham Lincoln signed the Emancipation Proclamation. It was recognized as a national holiday in 2021. Along with a freedom walk led by community members, the festival included an African libation ceremony, a ritual to honor spirits, led in the Yoruba language by Amayemi Artesia Green, a theater and Africana studies professor at William & Mary. Recording artist Lise gave a musical performance, while Vice Mayor W. Pat Dent and Councilwoman Stacy Kern Shearer presented the winners of the Williamsburg Descendants Scholarship. The annual scholarships are given to children whose families lived in the city before 1964. This year's recipients included Destiny Matthews, Treasure Butler, and Ty Garland Hundley. State Delegate Jessica Anderson also presented a resolution honoring the life of Edith Cook Hurd, who was an advocate for workers' rights. Anderson noted Hurd's work on unionization at Colonial Williamsburg, as well as on Laurel Lane Elementary School's name change. Quote, "This woman told you exactly what you needed to hear," Anderson said. "I'm privileged to be able to have called her a friend," end quote. This year marks the Village Initiative's 10th anniversary of serving the community, said Jacqueline Bridgeforth Williams, the group's founder and executive director. The grassroots nonprofit is dedicated to justice and equity within Williamsburg James City County schools and the community. She thanked the city for having them back for another Juneteenth. Quote, "But most importantly, we thank the ancestors who paved the way before us," said Bridgeforth Williams. Teen takes stage as National Junior Miss Juneteenth. Constiana of Williamsburg also earns opportunity to spread epilepsy awareness. By Megan Roche. For Williamsburg 14-year-old Constiana Johnson, the importance of celebrating Black history has always been at the forefront of her mind. Quote, "It's important for people to learn about Juneteenth because it truly is a story of resilience, freedom, and hope," said Constiana, who was crowned Williamsburg's first Little Miss Juneteenth in 2025. Quote, "When young people start to understand where we come from, they also start to gain confidence in who they are and the power that they carry," end quote. The Miss Juneteenth Virginia pageant is designed to empower youth through mentorship, cultural awareness, and leadership. The organization works to honor the legacy of Juneteenth while showcasing the vital role that the state played. For Constiana, who began competing in pageants at age 10, winning last year's title fueled her fire to continue with the pageant. She went on to win Junior Miss Juneteenth Virginia, before moving on to the national competition stage, where she ultimately won the title of Junior Miss Juneteenth USA in October. Quote, "When I heard my name called, I definitely felt a mix of shock and joy," Constiana recalled. "It felt like everything that I had worked toward to become the national queen had been put together in that moment," end quote. As reigning queen, Constiana also earned the opportunity to engage others in a mission that is near and dear to her heart, epilepsy awareness. Her mother, Dominia, lives with epilepsy, so spreading the word about awareness was an easy choice for her. Quote, "Epilepsy awareness is so important to me because it affects so many families, including my own.

Her mother, Dominia, lives with epilepsy, so spreading the word about awareness was an easy choice for her. Quote, "Epilepsy awareness is so important to me because it affects so many families, including my own. I see the challenges really up close," Constiana explained. "I wanted to use this platform as a way to educate others and make sure families with epilepsy are seen, supported, and understood. Epilepsy doesn't define who you are. Families who are dealing with epilepsy show strength every day. They really just need the compassion and awareness, and I want the community to support them instead of judging them," end quote. Constiana's reign as the national title holder will end in December. However, she will be in the spotlight this weekend as she participates in national Juneteenth events, including a walk beside Opal Lee, who is considered the grandmother of Juneteenth, for her efforts to make the day a federally recognized holiday. Opal's Walk for Freedom started as an initiative aimed at gaining attention for a national holiday to commemorate the end of slavery in the United States. In 2021, President Joe Biden signed June 19th, or Juneteenth National Independence Day, as the 11th federal holiday. The walk continues annually and is held in Washington, D.C., and virtually across the nation, while localities across the U.S. hold various celebrations. Quote, "Being able to walk alongside Opal is an incredible honor," Constiana said. "Being able to do that feels like I am walking with history itself. It reminds me that every step I take is built on the strength and sacrifice of those who came before me. It's a moment of gratitude and deep respect that I want to carry with me forever," end quote. Constiana participated in the Ward 7 Juneteenth Parade in D.C. She said she was looking forward to just being there and being in the moment, she said. As Constiana's reign nears its end, she urges everyone to continue to follow their dreams. Quote, "You already have all you need to shine," she said. "You just need to have confidence and belief in yourself and stay true to your values. It can take you so far in life," end quote. The 2026 Junior Miss Juneteenth Virginia pageant will be held today, I guess that was Saturday, in Suffolk. "Sail Yorktown draws tens of thousands of visitors," by David McCauley. The Sail Yorktown Festival attracted more than 40,000 visitors to the riverfront village, providing a major boost to tourism, York officials said. The festival ran June 12th through 14th and is the first of a series of celebrations in Yorktown this year to mark America's 250th anniversary. Quote, "We've just had what I think is a phenomenal weekend," Board of Supervisors Chair Doug Holroyd told his fellow supervisors on Tuesday. "On the water side alone, we have had 30,000 visitors come. It's well over 40,000 when you consider the additional folks that came on the land side. The whole area was packed. It was a wonderful experience. It was one activity after another," end quote. The festival was also part of Sail Virginia 2026, a statewide maritime celebration that continues this weekend with events in Chesapeake, Portsmouth, and Norfolk, which is full of activities surrounding Juneteenth and Harborfest. Sail Yorktown included a parade of sail featuring tall ships with tours of the vessels and Coast Guard training exercises. The county's events team put together 3 days of free music at the Riverwalk landing stage, while a patriotic celebration took place at the Yorktown Victory Monument. Deputy County Administrator Brian Fuller praised the staff who made the event possible, calling the impact significant. Staff spent about 2 years planning the event. Quote, "Yorktown's trolleys alone recorded over 10,000 riders, which made it one of the busiest weekends ever," he said. "While those numbers are impressive, what really stands out most is the teamwork and community spirit that made it

possible," end quote. Fuller said the festival generated considerable local, regional, and national media attention. Quote, "This is a precursor of what's going to come in 2031, so you all have to be prepared. In the meantime, we've got the 4th of July coming up," said Supervisor Sheila Knoll. In 2031, the 2031 celebration will mark the 250th anniversary of the British surrender at Yorktown. Yorktown will hold a 250th anniversary concert at the Victory Monument on July 4th, along with an enhanced fireworks show. On September 12th through 13th, Yorktown will host a Before the Siege event, which will tell the Yorktown siege from the British perspective before Lord Cornwallis surrendered to American and French forces in 1781. An extended victory weekend marking the 245th anniversary of the British surrender at Yorktown will take place from October 16th through 19th. It will include a concert, a victory market, and a Yorktown day. Now we've got a roundup of business notes here, compiled by Brandy Santalanza, starting with a new catering business opening in James City County. Bounty Dining LLC, a new business offering curated culinary experiences, including catering, private dining, and meal preparation, opened this weekend in James City County. Owned by Chef Mary Ammons, Bounty Dining is located at 5242 Old Town Road, Suite 10, adjacent to Pika. Ammons decided to venture out on her own after spending a few years working in local restaurants. Quote, "Bounty Dining gives me an opportunity to do all of my favorite things, creating menus, flexing my fine dining muscles, and curating one-of-a-kind experiences for people," she said. Bounty Dining offers a variety of catering services, along with private dining services, typically at someone's home or garden, meal prep, rental coordination, and some event planning. Quote, "I love globally inspired modern styles, as well as the classics," she said. "I specialize in fine dining, but I'm a Southern comfort food girl at heart. I love a 7-course plated dinner just as much as a backyard barbecue," end quote. Ammons developed a passion for cooking while initially studying design at the School of Art Institute in Chicago. I realized I enjoyed cooking home-style meals for my dorm mates more than anything that a desk job, and that a desk job was not for me," she said. She took up a few catering jobs before being accepted into an ACF chef's apprenticeship hosted by the Williamsburg Inn, where she honed her skills. After finishing her culinary degree, Ammons worked at several places locally, including Mob Jack Coffee Roasters in Yorktown, where she served as head chef of the cafe. Quote, "I enjoy the endless creativity, the fast-paced environment, the language of food, the community-building nature, the distinct blend of the intellectual and physical properties, and the stories from the characters you meet in a kitchen," she said. "Getting to snack on delicious food all day isn't too bad either," end quote. Through Bounty Dining, Ammons also plans on operating a commissary out of the kitchen geared toward micro-businesses and those who are just starting out in the industry. Quote, "My goal with the commissary is to help other small businesses grow in the way other businesses helped me when I was just starting," she said. "I also love teaching other new cooks and chefs the how and why behind techniques and ingredients," end quote. Ammons said she's excited for the opportunity to get to know her patrons through Bounty Dining. Quote, "I'm looking forward to becoming a consistent part of people's lives, not just for the big celebrations, but for everyday moments too," she said. For more information on Bounty Dining, visit bountydining.com. Cereal Bar opens new location.
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The business, which also has a storefront in Hampton, is operated by Beatrice Foster. Quote, "Our concept is about staying connected in our communities and providing a safe space for families to reconnect over cereal, ice cream, games, cartoons, and conversation," Foster said. The shop, which is located at 121 F Grafton Station Lane, specializes in cereal bowls, cereal milkshakes, cereal parfaits, cereal tacos, cereal waffles, and cereal French toast sticks. Foster, who's an attorney, runs the business with her husband. They opened their first location in Peninsula Town Center in August 2024. Quote, "Our children are also part of the business, and family and community are very important to us," Foster said. "We cater to all ages, demographics, and background. We have a nostalgic feel for those who are older and a fun atmosphere for those who are younger. We are excited for this new opportunity to serve the community." For more information on the cereal bar, visit their Facebook page, Day or Night Exotic Cereal Bar. Two Rivers Country Club reopening. The Greater Williamsburg Chamber of Commerce will host a ribbon cutting at 2 p.m. on July 13th for the reopening of Two Rivers Country Club, which is located in Governor's Land. The $13 million renovation project, which began last year, involved several upgrades, including expanded and covered outdoor seating, a new golf shop, a revamped kitchen with a new menu, a wine tasting room, a members lounge, and more. For more information, visit governorsland.com. We're just past the midway point in today's reading, at which point I usually read highlights from the week's obituaries. There are four to take note of this week. Manuel Ortuño Sanz, known as Manolo, died on June 13th at the age of 99. There will be a private family memorial service. Instead of sending flowers, the family requests donations be made to the National Alliance of Mental Illness. Nancy Mae Tobin died June 15th at the age of 91. A funeral mass will be held at St. Bede Catholic Church on June 27th at 2 o'clock, preceded by a celebration of life gathering in the Marigold Room at Windsor Mead at 11:30 that day. Hubert Bonner Heron Jr., age 91, died on June 11th. A memorial service and burial will be held at 3 o'clock on June 27th at Bruton Parish Church, with a reception to follow at the parish house. Memorial contributions can be made to Bruton Parish, Hospice House of Williamsburg, or the VCU Health Pauli Heart Center, or to a charity of your choice. And David Robert Caulfield, a Navy veteran who died on June 15th at the age of 79, burial will be at a later date at Arlington National Cemetery. In lieu of flowers, contributions can be made to the Paralyzed Veterans of America or to Dreamcatcher's Therapeutic Riding Center in Toano. Turning back to the main news section of the June 20th edition of the Virginia Gazette, we have WJCC School Board Tackles Redistricting Concerns by James W. Robinson. Parents and students crowded the Williamsburg-James City County School Board's meeting on Tuesday to speak out about redistricting. More than a dozen people stood up to talk about how the WJC School Division's plans for redistricting beginning the 2027-28 school year could impact them. The school division is in the early stages of discussing redistricting as it plans to open two pre-kindergarten centers in 2027.
The division has already released one set of maps showing how the school zones could be redrawn, sparking complaints from parents and worries by an advocacy group that redistricting could adversely affect students of color, economically disadvantaged students and those with higher needs, by concentrating them at specific schools. Molly Harrison, a rising Lafayette high school sophomore, told the school board on Tuesday that redistricting would affect her as a multi-sport athlete and teenager growing up in the community. She said the change would move her friends away to different schools. Quote, "I am really disappointed that this school system would even think this change is positive towards Lafayette students and athletes," she said. Resident Tiffany Crawford said she lives minutes from Stonehouse Elementary School, which she chose specifically for her three children. Crawford said she would be disappointed if their bonds with teachers and staff were interrupted by the rezoning. Her daughter Ava, a rising fourth grader, also spoke, saying the school has taught her positive and attentive learning. She also called it her home. Quote, "Please don't make me change schools," Ava said. "They have inspired me in so many ways," end quote. The comments at Tuesday's meeting came as Superintendent Daniel Kiever, the school board, and a steering committee have been tackling how to redraw school zones when the pre-K centers open, leaving empty space in some schools and others over capacity. About 30 classrooms in 5 elementary schools would become vacant. During the redistricting process, Kiever has repeated, the committee has been trying to follow a set of principles that includes transportation considerations and minimizing the disruption to students while keeping the schools racially and ethnically diverse. Working to maintain neighborhood schools is also among those principles. If the first set of draft maps were approved, an estimated 1,844 of the division's 11,103 students would change to a new school in fall of 2027. Families and students who responded to a survey in May and June said they were most concerned about staying in their local schools with minimum disruption to their neighborhoods. Staff members who responded to the survey said they were most concerned about demographics. Many of the nearly 1,700 survey responses stressed the need for keeping students together with established friends and teachers and the importance of racial, socioeconomic, and demographic balance in the division. Participants also noted wanting their neighborhood communities, such as Wellington and Ford's Colony, to remain intact. Kiever said the next step in the process is another iteration of draft maps, which are expected to be presented August 4th. He also proposed creating a redistricting focus group separate from the existing steering committee to independently review the draft maps. Unlike the steering committee, which is largely made up of current and former school staff and school board members, the focus group would include parents and guardians from each elementary attendance zone. Kiever said the group would address public calls for transparency. Some school board members said a focus group would needlessly add another layer to the process, but Kiever said he would pause the idea in order to get input from those who weren't in attendance Tuesday. The full school board presentation can be viewed on the website. So for more information on the redistricting process, visit wjccschools.org/about-wjcc/redistricting. We have a couple of area briefs here, starting with man struck by train. A 38-year-old York County man was fatally struck by a train early Tuesday in Williamsburg, police said. Williamsburg police and fire departments responded to a train conductor's report that someone had been struck by a train around 2:30 a.m. The incident occurred on the train tracks near the 600 block of Lafayette Street, close to the Williamsburg Police Station.
The man was identified Wednesday as Brian Beadle, a well-known figure in the Williamsburg restaurant scene. He most recently had been working for Cook's Burger Bar in Midtown Row, according to social media. The restaurant was closed Wednesday to honor him. The preliminary investigation suggested that Beadle had been laying on the train tracks when he was struck by a westbound CSX freight train, according to a news release. The incident is currently under investigation, police said. That was written by Megan Rudisill. An item written by James W. Robinson is titled JCC Police's Citizens Police Academy. James City County Police will host its Citizens Police Academy for residents wanting a closer look at law enforcement practices and procedures. The 57th session of the Academy will be held August 19th to November 18th on Wednesdays from 7 to 9 p.m. The 12-week program will cover different aspects of police work, such as department philosophy and organization, uniform patrol, and community services. Established in 1995 by former police chief David Dangyok, the Citizens Academy aims to provide better understanding and communication between citizens and law enforcement. The program is free, but is only for residents aged 18 and older. The academy is limited to 30 participants, with early registration encouraged. 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Virginia early voting underway. Here's What You Need to Know About the Primaries by Kate Seltzer. Early voting for Virginia's August 4th primaries started this week. Virginia Democrats and Republicans will choose who will participate in November's midterm congressional elections as the parties wrestle for control of the U.S. House of Representatives. Though Democrats in the Virginia legislature hoped to redraw congressional maps to favor their party in 10 out of the 11 state districts, the Supreme Court of Virginia overturned the results of a referendum that would have allowed them to do so. That means that all of the candidates running in the congressional midterm elections will do so in the state's current districts, which have been in place since 2021. Under those boundaries, Democrats have an advantage of 6 districts to 5. Early voting in the Republican primary for U.S. Senate also started this week. Virginia is an open primary state, meaning voters can request a Democratic or Republican ballot. All qualified voters may vote in either primary, but not both. Here's what you need to know about the first congressional district, which includes Williamsburg and Pocosin, along with James City, York, Gloucester, Matthews, New Kent, and King William counties, as well as parts of the suburbs of Richmond. There are 7 Democrats running to be the nominee. The winner will face off against Republican incumbent Representative Rob Whitman, who has held the seat since 2007. The Democratic candidates who have qualified for the ballot are Salam Bhatti, Elizabeth Dempsey Biggs, Tim Sawinski, Jason Knapp, Erica Kopp, Shannon Taylor, and Melvin Mel Tull. The second congressional district includes Virginia Beach, Suffolk, and Franklin, as well as Accomack, Northampton, and Isle of Wight counties, and parts of Chesapeake and Southampton County.
The winner of the Democratic primary will face incumbent Republican Jen Kiggins.

0: 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I can't wait to hear from you. Have a great day. Two items in response. Jonathan Stoltz's article about Shakespeare in Wednesday's Virginia Gazette was very eye-opening and interesting. It goes to show that there's a lot of education and learning that can be done through history right down the line, and to see how many presidents noticed, acknowledged, and referred to Shakespeare is quite interesting and an eye-opener. Sadly, that's not done today. In response to an item in Wednesday's last word, gold leaf is commonly used in historical structures and monuments. For example, both the Statue of Liberty and several state capitol domes have gold leaf. Despite it being made out of gold, it is extremely inexpensive, costing between $1 and $2 a sheet. Each sheet is only 0.12 microns thick. The four Arts of War and Arts of Peace statues are monumental equestrian bronze sculptures located at prominent ceremonial gateways in Washington, D.C. The contract calls for conservation, restoration, and rehabilitation of the statues, followed by re-gilding with gold leaf. This is standard conservation practice. The re-gilding is a minor cost of the project. And in the news, a couple of items here. Three, no one told President Trump that painting the reflecting pool dark blue would cause passive solar heating and raise the pool's temperature 15 degrees and be an incubator for green algae. The good side is it's ready for St. Patrick's Day. Well, we apparently learned something from one UFC fighter, Josh Hokett, who won the bloodbath on the White House lawn on June 14th. In his finite wisdom, we learn Michelle Obama is, in fact, a man. This has troubled me for some time. I am happy this glorified gladiator cleared this up for me. I am forever in his debt. Finally, President Trump wants to own July 4th, when, in fact, the only thing he owns is January 6th, the antithesis of democracy. You have been listening to local news highlights from the Virginia Gazette on the WHRO Voice. 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Our reading programs are specifically designed for and primarily directed to people who are blind, visually impaired, or have other conditions preventing them from reading standard printed material. Financial support comes from the Virginia Department of the Blind and Vision Impaired and through the generosity of individual donors and members of WHRO. 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My name is Megan Rhine. Thank you for joining me and have a great week.
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0: 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Coming up is the New York Times, followed by What the Tech at 9 o'clock, and Braille Monitor at 9:30. 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
1: Hello, this is Lynn, and I'll be reading today from the New York Times for Monday, June 22nd, 2026. And the first article is a news analysis. What changed after almost 4 months of war? Analysts say not much. Neither the war nor the agreement terminated the main threats emanating from Iran, many analysts said. By Neil McFarquhar. In igniting a war against Iran on February 28th, President Trump billed the U.S. campaign as an unprecedented step toward transforming the Middle East and terminating the threat from what he called a wicked, radical dictatorship. Roughly 100 days later, as the United States and Iran have reached a somewhat vague memorandum of understanding to end the war, skeptics are expressing bafflement over what exactly has transformed. Neither the war nor the agreement ended what U.S. and Israeli officials regard as the main threats emanating from Iran. The country's nuclear program, while heavily damaged, was not eliminated, its fate punted to future negotiation. The same goes for its ballistic missiles, which the deal does not address. Iran's authoritarian regime endured, albeit with new leaders. Its proxies remain a threat to the region. Israel and Hezbollah, the Iran-backed militia in Lebanon, persisted in attacking each other. By Saturday, even the most significant immediate result of the deal, Iran's reopening of the Strait of Hormuz, which Mr. Trump had identified as essential, seemed at risk. Iran's military said it was closing the waterway again because the United States had failed to stop the fighting in Lebanon. The U.S. military contested that, saying the strait remained open as the agreement stipulated. This is not a document the United States agreed